0: It's great to have you here to talk about the Music Bible. So it's a brand new app that has just launched, and it's utilizing AI to put all 66 books of scripture into several different genres of music. So before we get into the details about what the app actually is and how it functions and how AI was integrated into it, tell us what even sparked the idea for you.
1: It's really amazing. I mean, my dad's a pastor. We planted a church when I was 7 years old in Florida, and this started a few years ago. He asked me to help him with a sermon illustration on 1 John 4, and I worked on that to help him, and I stumbled into AI as a tool. I'm not a musician, but it was a resource to help him with an illustration, and ultimately, I heard that song play then, 1 John 4, word for word, at my dad's church for the very first time that Sunday over the congregation. And that was a moment of epiphany for me. I thought, what would it be like if we gave the world the Word of God, unedited, word for word, verse by verse, for free in music for the very first time? And that's what inspired the whole thing.
0: And look, there are some people who will hear that you're using artificial intelligence, and they might either, we're going to have one of two reactions, because people either glaze over and roll their eyes like, not another AI thing, or they might get upset about it and think, I don't want AI being integrated into anything faith-based, especially with all the concerning stuff that we're learning about with AI lately. But then there's people in the middle who say, look, there are some really good ways to utilize artificial intelligence, and there are some bad ways to utilize artificial intelligence. So tell us and explain to us in detail how it is that this app is using artificial intelligence in a way that is helpful.
1: Yeah, thanks, Trey. It's a new technology that we're using. We are not using AI in any way to interpret the Bible or create any changes to the Word of God. That the text has stayed the way that it has stayed for thousands of years here, and we are simply using this as a medium, like William Tyndale used the printing press to translate the New Testament into English for people to be able to read. That new technology, same thing with radio, same thing with television, for people to experience the Word of God through these mediums. AI, for us, it would not have been possible to take all 750,000 plus words, word for word, verse by verse, and put that like canonically from start to finish into song format. AI is a resource that we were able to use as a distribution method, but ultimately it's the Word of God and it's unchanged, and it's just giving people that ability to experience the Word of God in any chapter of the Bible in a musical style that they're familiar with.
0: Well, talk about some of the different translations, the languages, and also the different genres that you have available to people who download the app.
1: Mm-hmm. We want to be able to meet people where they are. We want people to be able to experience the Bible in a genre or in a sound and a style in the language that they speak. And so whether that's someone who is a three-year-old, a dad dancing with his three-year-old, to the children's music Bible, we want to be able to have that. And we also want someone that communicates with hip-hop music or country music or jazz music. We want people to be able to go to the app store, download an app, listen for free in a style that they're already used to listening to music in. But when they're memorizing that song, they're just memorizing scripture word for word.
0: Tell us too, Michael, why it was important to make this app free, because obviously a lot of work went into this and you have expenses, you have costs that come with creating an app like this, but the decision to make it free, I'm sure, was an intentional one.
1: Yeah, and I went to Moody Bible Institute. I have a degree in biblical studies. I have always cared about Bible distribution and getting the Word of God to as many people as possible. And this is the Word of God. We do not want to gatekeep the Word of God behind a paywall, and we will never do that. And so we want to be able to use this to reach as many people as possible. And in doing that, we're basically letting people listen to whatever passages that speak to them in the genre that speaks to them.
0: And like you said a few minutes ago, you don't change any of the language of the Bible. This is a word for word what the text says. But you also still have to think about timing and the sound of a song. And does this particular song make sense given the context of the passage that it's covering? And what about the cadence? Are we splitting up a thought when we have these different verses or the chorus or, you know, whatever it might be? So explain how, while you are using artificial intelligence to create some of this music, you're still overseeing it to make sure that it's not clunky or confusing to listeners.
1: Yeah, well, and there's something about the soul of, there's something about the soul of an artist, for one, that AI, it will never be able to replace. And similarly, there's something about the soul of a reviewer and human review that I don't think AI will ever be able to replace. And so we have over 70 people across 11 countries on our staff that are reviewing and looking at post-production and reading the text. And while they're reading the text, they're listening to the song, and everything is being edited and added to be a word-for-word perfect rendition of the text before it ever gets approved into the app then. So every song is human verified and human reviewed. And with the artist side, we've really been able to see an unexpected door open up with artists. This is now creating a new lane of music where it doesn't have a verse and a chorus. It's not written like a normal song is written, but we're able to now partner with artists and say, hey, AI was a tool for us to get the entire word of God, but there's now a whole new lane for artists to be able to start singing scripture song. There's a tab in the app that says artists, and you're able to see all of the artists who have submitted word for word scripture songs that have no AI whatsoever. And so that's where we're able to start seeing this new path open up for artists to work their own versions of scripture.
0: You mentioned the dozens of people across all different parts of the world that you've been able to partner with to create a review board, essentially, for all of this content. Mm-hmm. How did all of this come together? I mean, where did the connections come from? How did the Lord kind of piece together the logistics of this organization to create this app?
1: Part of it came through my experience while I was at Moody, building relationships with missionaries and people around the world. And another piece of this is we want to be able to do musical Bibles in all of the major languages out there, because we want to reach people in the country that they're in. And we want to have these music Bible projects happening locally on the ground with those teams. And so we want those reviews and the production team to be local to the region that the language is in. And that's why we're trying to have a global team, because we really want to be able to have as many of these musical Bibles in as many languages as possible. Does that make sense?
0: All right. Yeah, for sure. All right, everybody, stick with us. We're going to fit in a quick break. We'll be right back with more Faith and Culture on the other side.
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0: Welcome back to Faith and Culture here on the CBN News Channel. Micah, you know, given what we were just talking about working together with all of these different people across several different countries, and the fact that Bible distribution is so important to you as a graduate of Moody, that really is at the heart of what it is that you're doing. I want to ask you why it was important to launch this app around the 500th anniversary of William Tyndale translating the Bible into English for the first time.
1: Yeah, I think it's so important because William Tyndale gave his life for people to get access to the Word of God for the first time in the home for themselves. And he did something with the technology that was available to him that, you know, at the time, you know, it was probably a scary new technology, but he saw it as a tool, and he said, "How can I use a tool for good? How can I use a tool for God? And what is the Lord calling me to do specifically?" And I believe that he has laid a framework and a foundation that in 1526, whenever he translated the New Testament, 500 years later, in 2026, the Music Bible has launched the first musical rendition of Scripture, 2,750 songs. And I just think it's, what are the ways that we can help people engage in the Word of God in a deeper way, and especially without the work of interpretation? I don't want the Music Bible to interpret the Scriptures. I want to give people the Word of God and let the Word of God bear its weight on people, and let that be a mercy of grace from the Lord for people. And I think that's exactly what William Tyndale did, and I think that's why his legacy is so powerful today, standing 500 years from now.
0: Well, one demographic, Micah, that I did not even think about this app being so helpful to was those who are facing Alzheimer's or dementia, or the loved ones who are caring for those individuals. So how can the Music Bible make a difference for somebody who is facing that kind of a diagnosis?
1: Whenever I've had grandparents in the nursing home of my own, there's something about music that when you play music in those environments, people light up. They come alive, and it has this power to reach people in the soul and bring this hope. And so when you combine what I think is the most powerful medium in the world, which is music, with the most powerful text, which is Scripture, together, it has the ability to just infuse hope into people. And it's a different example, but I recently had someone write to us saying, "Hey, I'm blind and I cannot read the Word of God, and yet the Music Bible has been washing over me, and it has been fuel for my soul." Those are the types of testimonies that I think have, that is success. This success is people being able to be washed in the Word wherever they are, whether it's a three-year-old or whether it's someone with Alzheimer's. It's the Word of God, and the Word of God is power. And when you put that power in the delivery vehicle of music, I just think it's hard to quantify the amount of impact that can have on the world.
0: Yeah, absolutely. Well, you mentioned all the artists that you have worked with and conversations that you've had. How have they reacted to this? Because I kind of see artificial intelligence in this tool as sort of like the leaping off point. And then, as you mentioned, you can build on from there, and you can have, we've created a new space now for artists to come in and contribute to this. And especially hearing these kinds of success stories of ways that it's impacting people who are using the app. How are you seeing artists respond to that?
1: Artists, once they're hearing it for the first time, once they download the app and they hear it, a great example is one of the most beloved producers in Nashville is Michael Blanton. He launched Amy Grant, Michael W. Smith, songs like Awesome God with Rich Mullins, and has spent 50 years in the music space. And when he first heard the Music Bible, he was blown away by the possibility for what it could mean for people in their personal lives with and their daily walk with Jesus. And we've since been able to bring him on as our executive producer, really gatekeeping the quality of the music, because we want, it's the word of God. We want the quality to be so top notch. We want people to be blown away when they hear their favorite verse of the Bible sung for the first time. We want them to be blown away. And so I think once artists are starting to hear that, it's creating possibility in their minds and in their hearts for what's possible. And that's whenever we have in the app the ability for them to submit any verse of scripture, any chapter of scripture that they want, and it can be live in the app for the world to experience through their voice. And that's where we've been seeing a lot of really positive receptivity.
0: And, you know, another key demographic for the Music Bible app is going to be parents who can utilize the tool in a way that will benefit their families and teaching their children scripture. So talk about ways that families and parents in particular can use this app to help memorize scripture as a family together.
1: Yeah. Well, that's one of the things, you know, we received another message from a mom in North Carolina, and she said, hey, my daughter has been struggling to sleep at night, and we've been putting on the Music Bible as she goes to sleep. And not only has she been able to fall asleep at night now, she's actually, just by listening to the scripture songs at night, she's memorized over 150 verses of the Bible. And so whether it's parents just wanting to give their kids something life-giving to listen to while they're going to sleep, or while they're in the car on the way to school, that's one great way. Or just creating playlists as a family, creating a playlist of your favorite passages of scripture, or what was preached on Sunday. Let's go together as a family and listen to that passage, and just let's play around with the different genres. What was that passage like in country music? What was it like in jazz? And give kids this imagination of the Word of God being alive, living and active. And I think that's really, really powerful. There's one testimony that I do. Let me just really quickly find it. I had a mom just reach out to me, and a wife in Texas. She said, I felt like I needed to reach out and tell you what your app has done for my family. Music Bible has genuinely changed the way I am able to bring God's word into our home. We hear it, we sing it, we remember it, and we talk about it. But the biggest reason I wanted to contact you is my husband. I have watched this app help bring my husband closer to God. That alone means more to me than I could possibly put into an email. That's what it's all about. And that's how families are able to use it.
0: Well, you know, hearing these testimonies and seeing how the app has already started to transform people's lives and be integrated into people's homes. Your dad, as you mentioned, is a pastor. He's kind of the one who started this by asking you one question about creating one song for one sermon. And it's grown into this massive tool now that so many people are already utilizing. How has he responded to the Music Bible app?
1: I mean, about every day he's sending me his favorite song, or, you know, something, some new feature that he sees in the app. And he's on my advisory team at the Music Bible organization. And I'm just really grateful to have someone like him in my corner as a dad. And so really, really grateful for that.
0: All right, everybody, we're going to fit in another quick break. We'll be right back with more Faith and Culture. Stick with us.
16: I wanted to be a boy one week. I wanted to be a girl next week. It was constantly like that, confusion always in my mind. I always felt like I was more in tune to femininity.
17: At 16, Tommy decided it was time to give in to those desires. Now addicted to meth, he dropped out of school and began frequenting gay chat rooms and nightclubs.
16: I had an internal knowing that it was just wrong.
17: Despite his doubts, Tommy started taking female hormones and making plans to have a sex change operation. Tommy was doing drugs with his brother and sister when he felt an oppressive, paralyzing fear.
18: Terrified, Tommy left the house and went to his mom, who had recently committed her life to Christ.
16: I had to cry out to God because I just knew in that moment that he was the only one that was able to help me. So I remember just telling him, I'm sorry of the lifestyle that I was living. I just went into this deep place of repenting and asking for forgiveness. If Jesus did it for me, he could do it for you. We all need a savior. We all come from a place of brokenness.
19: I got into a serious relationship, but his family was like involved in Santeria. They would do like Ouija boards and like, I mean, everything that you can think of like occult, like they were in it. And I feel like something just like sit on me. Like I was like shaking, crying. I just called out to Jesus. From that moment, I felt like God took it and was like, I'm gonna heal you.
20: He became a voice for the common man.
21: In a matter of months, Luther became a household word.
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0: Welcome back to Faith and Culture here on the CBN News channel. We're joined by Micah Fichter. We're talking about his brand new app, The Music Bible. And before I let you go, Micah, tell us ways in which the creation of the Music Bible app has challenged or maybe encouraged even your own faith walk with Jesus.
1: I think if you had told me 2 years ago when this wasn't even on my radar, that 2 years from now we'd be on a show together talking about what is now the Music Bible resource for the church and for the world, I just don't think I would have believed it. I don't think I would have like had a category for what the Lord has done in this, and I didn't intend for to build an app like this really, and it's just come together in such a wonderful way. And so I'd say just like the belief in what God can do and what he's able to accomplish has been really inspiring to me. And I'm just super grateful to get to be a part of this journey in this way. And I think in terms of the app, listening to the Gospel of John and jazz, for me, hearing certain stories of Jesus raising Lazarus from the dead with the jazz background, scripture has come alive to me in a new way. 4 years at Moody and all these things, biblical studies, but scripture, God has let scripture come alive to me in a really special way in my personal life. So I'm just really grateful.
0: Were there any, just out of curiosity, were there any passages, particularly I'm thinking in the Old Testament, that was like, I don't know how on earth we can put this to song and it's going to sound in any way good. You know, it's just, there are just probably passages
1: Leviticus,
0: that's like, this is kind of weird.
1: Yeah, those passages for sure. And the question was, oh, do we not do? But ultimately I decided, you know, I want to give people all of God's word. I don't want to do the work of interpretation on choosing what passages or not. I just want to deliver the scripture and let the word of God bear its weight on people and see where that falls, but ultimately be open-handed about it. So, some of those passages were really fun to navigate, figuring out how to make sound really, really good.
0: Yeah. Well, for people who are then curious, you're going to have to go download the app and you can hear how all of those passages were ultimately put to music. So for people, Micah, who want to get the app or want to learn more about the Music Bible and the other work that you do, where can they go for more information?
1: It's free. If you go to the App Store, Music Bible, and you just search Music Bible, it's right there. And you can download it. You don't have to create an account. You can listen to any book of the Bible in any genre across English and Spanish at this point. And my encouragement is download the app and whatever your favorite passage of scripture is, be curious about what that would sound like in music.
0: Well, Micah, thank you so much for being here.
1: Yeah. Thank you, Trey.
0: All right, everybody, stick with us. We'll be right back to wrap up this week's episode.
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0: history.
1: If God is not faithful to his word, he is not faithful. But this shows that he is.
2: What is it?
3: 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I thought you could tell me whether or not they're genuine.
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2: It's a story of no limbs and no limits for Nick Wojcik.
3: I also think this film, people walk away with hope.
2: And a redemption story in reminders of him.
5: The story's about grief and love and, you know, forgiveness.
0: We begin with former country music artist Granger Smith. The pastor, radio host, and author opens up about the loss of his son and shares why his latest book, Poison in the Well, is one of the most important works of his life.
6: Before you can blink, it turned into two.
7: It was kind of jarring for me to read, although I know this is true. After a 24-year career, I now see headlines about you. Former country music singer turned pastor.

0: miss the former life in any way?
1: No.
0: No.
2: I love to travel. I love to meet new people. I love the camaraderie of being with other people that I love. And those three things haven't changed. There's like certain things in my life I'm not going to go back to.
0: Understood.
1: I wish someone would have told me the danger I was in.
3: To the book, it's kind of a continuation of your story, if you will. And you describe yourself as a nominal Christian in name only. When did that realization hit you?
2: I even named it in the book, Sino. Christian in name only. So that I didn't realize that at first. That realization didn't hit me right at first. It was, I lived a life as a nominal Christian.
1: I was living a nominal Christian life, oblivious to disaster.
2: It was after the loss of my son, after I had, the Lord saved me, starting with recognizing I had no hope, which Christians should have hope.
3: Yeah.
2: They should have hope in the cross. They should have hope in a way that the world doesn't hope, even through sorrow and grief.
3: Yeah.
2: So the Lord saved me after that. And then I would get out and tell people about how the Lord saved me. And I would hear people come to me and they would say things like, oh, I've always been a Christian too. So it's inspiring to hear your story. And say, oh, you know, what are you reading the Bible these days? What's the Lord saying to you these days? And they would say, I don't read anything in the Bible. Oh, tell me about your church. How's the church doing? I'm not a part of any church. And this would happen time after time, and I would think, oh, that sounds like me. That sounds like I used to be. So that's when I started thinking more about what are more of those things.
1: There's always evidence of an unhealthy or dead faith, but we often miss them.
3: In hearing you say that, so you and your wife suffered the tragic loss of your son some years ago. Did you experience that loss being a nominal Christian?
2: Yeah. Yeah, the Lord took my son when I was still outside of his saving grace.
3: Mm-hmm.
2: It's interesting. The Lord saved me through that suffering. And so I look back and I go, the Lord, in his, the ways that are above our ways, he uses dark times to bring forth his light.
3: Yeah.
2: You know.
3: Beautiful. You describe the book, which is titled Poison in the Well, as your most important work to date. So of all the things you've done, you say this is the most important one.
2: Yeah, preaching the gospel to Christians that aren't Christians. You know, I wish someone would have grabbed me 10 years ago and said, what are you talking about? You love the Lord. What are you talking about? Jesus died on the cross. What does that mean? Your life doesn't look anything like this. But no one recognizes that they're stuck in that place. And the gospel, Paul says in Romans 1, is the power of God for salvation. So the gospel is what I needed to take root in my heart. And so I believed in God. There's one thing to believe in God. I think it's easy to believe in God, by the way.
3: Yeah.
2: It's hard to believe God.
3: Yeah.
2: That's what was missing for me.
3: What's your prayer now that this is out for the world to receive?
2: Yeah, my prayer is that people would read this, and if there's any takeaway, it would be that God came to the world in the personhood, the body of Jesus Christ, who lived the perfect life that we could not, went to the cross in the way we deserved and he did not. And he took sin on his body, resurrected on the third day to say, anyone who now looks to me will be saved, forgiven. And that is the greatest news the world has ever known.
1: Let this book, Poison in the Well, be that call for help, to show you the warning signs and to point you to the good well so that you may know the living water.
4: Poison in the Well is available wherever you purchase your reading material. Still ahead, well-known evangelist and motivational speaker, Nick Wojcik, talks about his film documenting the journey of his life.
5: Yes, it's a feature film about my life story and how I was in despair attempting suicide, and now see what God's done with my broken pieces. But I also think this film, people walk away with hope.
6: Something has been happening on campuses across the nation.
7: I'll never forget what I saw.
8: We did not plan this at all. What in the world is happening?
7: Thousands of students around this body of water.
8: I don't know, I'm just in awe of God.
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4: 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The new inspirational film, No Limbs, No Limit, shares the journey of Nick Wojcik. He was born with no arms and no legs, but he defied the odds against it.
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20: Despite your disability, you're full of joy. Tell them what your hope is, Nick.
5: I am a broken vessel, a recovering human being, who by his grace and mercy continues to mature and work out his patience as he continues to walk with God.
21: He couldn't feed himself, he couldn't walk, he couldn't sit. What could he do? I was just devastated.
22: I wished actually that he would die at the time, to be honest.
5: In ups and downs, valleys and mountains, no matter what stage of life you're in, I've learned, if you keep going, you don't stop growing.
23: He just wanted to be like everybody else, but that is not what he's been allotted.
24: They would make fun of him and laugh about it.
25: But what they didn't know was how deeply I was struggling.
5: It's definitely a film that is not just about, you know, Nick's biographical story, if you will. Yes, it's a feature film about my life story and how I was in despair, attempting suicide, and now see what God's done with my broken pieces. But I also think this film, people walk away with hope, knowing that we are all part of someone else's story, that when you don't get a miracle, you can still be one. And to know that we all have an opportunity to be part of the Great Commission and encourage each other to do God's will.
23: My crazy janitor tried to tell me that I had a story.
26: I knew that he would be a speaker. I knew.
21: He decided he's gonna go into the world. and tell his story.
5: And this testimony captured in film definitely had its ups and downs, but definitely keeping the course, having a lot of people praying for you during that time, asking people in the industry for wisdom, and asking God for strength. And what does he want? I think what was hardest is what does God want more than anyone and anything? And no matter how big of a mountain we had to climb, it's not about how high the mountain was, but is that the mountain, God, you want us to climb?
0: I remember sitting in the backyard with him one night just thinking, you made it.
5: And I want people to walk away and realize, okay, God, if you do have a plan for a man without arms and legs to be your hands and feet, then you certainly have a plan for me too. I want your plan, not mine. Your strength, not mine. And then to have faith to believe in miracles, to dream bigger, but also accept that God doesn't always come through with the miracles you think he should come through with. And to understand that in that, when he doesn't change the circumstance, he's going to use it.
2: When you go out to the world, they're going to lie to you that you need to be somebody before you're accepted.
5: We're all part of being farmers, scattering the seeds of hope, love, and faith. And so I just want more people to be touched, you know, and especially the people that have never gone to a church building and may not, bring them to a theater.
3: Well, the world's about to see Nick.
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14: It's the newest work from actor Brad Pitt, Heart of the Beast. In it, he plays a Special Forces officer whose plane crashes, leaving him and his four-legged partner and combat dog stranded. Together, they face a brutal fight for survival against the elements. It's in theaters this week and promises to be an intense adventure thriller that explores the unbreakable bond between a man and his dog.
4: And that is this week's Studio 5 Snapshot. Still ahead, the cast and creators of a film about love, loss, and living again.
10: 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Something I've experienced in my life, you know, wanting to you know, you're not defined by your mistakes.
16: I got out of my patrol car and I slipped.
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27: So how do you know this wasn't psychosomatic, a misdiagnosis, something that was being missed in that process?
17: So what if you look for evidence and don't find it? Are you going to end up losing your faith?
28: 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Why? 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You can't violate the laws of nature.
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1: 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Reminders of Him was a box office hit, grossing some $89 million. The film is based on a popular novel, and it's now streaming.
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5: Yeah.
1: We see in this film and begin to realize that people are bigger and better than the worst mistakes, because these are indeed just mistakes. Take me on set, if you will. What's the day-to-day like? What's the feeling with working on this production?
5: Really joyful.
6: What can I get you?
7: Come here.
8: I just wanted to see what it would look like if you panned over to Ledger at the end.
5: I think that's what I really like about working with an ensemble cast. You know, like, a lot of people there, an amazing crew.
6: I'm starting to wonder if you're the saddest girl I've ever met.
9: All of the above, I guess.
1: How would you describe your character, Micah, and what connected you to her?
9: Oh, I love how complicated and beautiful and flawed she is.
10: What's your trauma?
9: Well, I can't get a job because I just got out of prison.
10: Really?
9: Yep. You get to see her young girl who goes through something very traumatic and trauma changes your life in a way. I think your DNA, it changes who you are as a person. So I think it was I just love that, you know, within this story, you kind of get to see this full spectrum of emotions and the ups and the downs and the pain, but also the hope in it.
10: You still think I went to your bar with an agenda?
1: Tariq, I know you said that you fell in love with a part of Ledger. I'm curious, how much of Tariq is in Ledger and how much of Ledger is in Tariq?
6: That's a good question. I think he lives in that, the quietness, the quiet masculinity, the quiet suffering. And I can relate to that. And I think that's a big reason why I got, I booked this part, is because I brought myself to it. And thankfully, Vanessa and Colleen saw me as Ledger.
11: As you know, I lived here.
9: I'm not here to see you. I need to see my daughter.
11: You're her. Go. Scotty was my best friend. When he died, we all came together to raise a little girl.
6: Having Vanessa be the heart of this film, keeping us on track on the importance of the curiosity, and she just was so in love with the love, and it just, every day coming to set was a blessing.
1: For each of you, what touched you both personally? I mean, this is a story of love, loss, forgiveness, you name it. What touched you most personally?
9: So many things I think are very important in this story. Love and loss. But I think for me was not only learning how to forgive others, but learning to forgive yourself. I think it can be maybe the most challenging thing. Something I've experienced in my life, you know, wanting to you know, you're not defined by your mistakes. And so that I thought was such a strong message.
6: You know, this story's about grief and love and, you know, forgiveness. But, like, I think it's the quiet moments that you get to see between Kenna and Ledger, and really being present in those, like the field scene with, that you see behind us. I think that's a very powerful turning point in the movie, because you start seeing somebody crack open and show you their heart.
9: I want to meet the human that Scotty and I made.
6: It's not an easy scene to do when it's that much emotion packed into that. Okay. And every take, she gave it her all, and she didn't pull any punches, and it was a blessing, and I was touched by that.
1: What touched you most about this story? I mean, there's love, redemption, but what touched you most?
5: Yeah, probably the grief in it. The feeling of these two mothers grieving the loss of their child in different ways. And, you know, there's aspects of my own story that connect very deeply with that. And it's a very painful thing to sort of sit with and think about. And I love stories of mothers and daughters.
8: Get rid of my phone. It was great.
5: I also just loved the message of the film that, you know, it's really about seeing the other and having compassion for the other and forgiving. And I think that that's something we need in our world right now, like desperately need it. There's so much polarity. There's so much sort of hate and judgment. And I don't think it's a good place for us to be. I think we need to come back to something more understanding, and I feel like that the sort of parable aspect of the film, or the fairy tale aspect of the film, it holds that message in it really beautifully.
9: I should probably go.
11: You should probably stay.
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7: 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Music helps us to bring you this show each and every week. And this week's soundtrack comes from Nick Jonas. Take a listen, and you'll hear why. Gut Punch is what's playing in my ear this week.

0: On that musical note, we are just about out of time for this week's edition of Studio 5. So let's take a moment and look ahead at next week's rundown.
1: So tell me how you're feeling. You don't have to be afraid.
2: T.J. Morton and his latest music project.
3: Saturday night, Sunday morning. It seems like that's not just the title of an album or memoir. That's your life.
4: Yeah, it kind of is just it's just a title that describes my life at this point. Mm. It started as an idea for a name for a documentary. Mm-hmm. That didn't happen. So I just put it to the side and then got offered a book deal. And I said, well, that's a good title for my book. Still wasn't thinking of anything else, and then I started to think of what I wanted to do next musically, and I said, well, what about a double album with that same name?
2: A look at the double album, collaborations, and life.
1: Every one of those things I believe. I'm so glad I didn't listen.
0: Please join us for that and so much more come next week. As for this week, we've got time now for just one more thing. We want to give the final word to Granger Smith.
5: After we lost our son, people would say things like, just want to let you know, God had nothing to do with the death of your son. And they're trying to comfort me, but that's actually the most terrifying thing you could possibly imagine. Mm-hmm. God had nothing to do with the suffering? Then he's not a God. Mm-hmm. You know, then he's not in control. Was he late to the game here? Could he not stop it? Did he forget? Of course he had something to do. Of course he was there, mm-hmm. you know? Yeah. But he was working for good, for his glory, for the betterment of people, you know, because he loves,
0: right.
5: Because he is love. Of course he was there. Of course he had everything to do with it. Mm-hmm. But we our small God mentality makes us think, anything bad, nothing to do with God. He's like not looking at it or something. That's that terrifying thought that we have created for ourselves.
0: Indeed. That is a great final word for this week's edition of Studio 5 and this week's look at uplifting entertainment. Until next time, make time to uplift someone around you, and then please come on back and see where Studio 5 takes you next week. Bye-bye. Thank you for watching.
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10: Hello, everyone. Thank you so much for joining us on this Monday, September 28th. I'm George Thomas. We begin with this half hour in the Middle East, where President Trump has rejected Iran's Strait of Hormuz proposal and for now says talks are likely to resume instead of the war option as the war enters its seventh month. CBN Middle East Bureau correspondent Julie Stahl has more on our top story from Jerusalem.
11: President Trump said no to Iran's demands to restart the negotiations that included a seven-day truce followed by the reopening of the Strait of Hormuz and the release of billions of dollars in frozen funds. In an interview with Axios, Trump said, They want to make a deal, but it's not the deal I want to make. It is what we would have maybe agreed to a year ago. They overplayed their hand. The U.S. ambassador to the U.N., Mike Waltz, told NBC News that Iran's offer was cynical after it attacked international shipping just a few months ago, right after making an agreement.
12: I think it's kind of common sense that the president doesn't have a lot of confidence this time after we just tried a few months ago.
11: Negotiators are pressuring Iran to make concessions on its nuclear program, but Iran isn't indicating it's willing to discuss it, according to the Wall Street Journal. And in a related development, five men were arrested early Sunday near a British airbase used by the U.S. during its war against Iran.
13: It was an amazing job. We had them under investigation. They were looking to do big damage to our fort.
11: The U.S. Embassy in the U.K. issued a warning encouraging U.S. citizens to exercise caution and be mindful of personal security. Local authorities are evacuating certain residents in the area out of an abundance of caution. Here in Israel, the media are reporting that Israeli Prime Minister Benjamin Netanyahu made a secret four-hour trip to Abu Dhabi and met with Emirati President Mohammed bin Zayed. So far, neither side is commenting on it. The visit came amid reports the UAE warned Netanyahu directly prior to the October 7, 2023 Hamas massacre, and those warnings were unheeded. Those stories have been denied by both sides. The Prime Minister's office also denied reports in The Atlantic that Egypt had warned Israel before the attack in a post on X over the weekend. The stories come about a month before Israel's general elections and are seen by some as a political ploy against Netanyahu. For some good news, Israel and Morocco are upgrading their diplomatic ties as the Abraham Accords mark 6 years. The Israeli and Moroccan foreign ministers met at the UN last week and agreed to appoint ambassadors and turn their diplomatic missions into full embassies. And in Jerusalem, as flights and tourism begin to return to Israel, more than 1,800 Christians from 70 nations have come here to celebrate the biblical holiday of Sukkot, or the Feast of Tabernacles, and show their love and support for the Jewish people and Israel.
10: And Middle East correspondent Julie Stahl is with me now from Jerusalem. Julie, there is news. The IDF released footage of Hamas reportedly using a child to transport weapons. What can you tell us about that?
14: Well, it's true, George. We've seen the footage. It's kind of like a drone shot, but or a close, an overhead shot. But you can tell this is a child, maybe 7 or 8 years old, and he's being coached at bringing this big piece of equipment, gun, kind of, I don't know what, know the names of these things, but into, from one house to another. And he's being used as a human shield. Now, this is against international law, but is anybody going to make an outcry about it? No, they'll say that Israel is the one who's creating a genocide or whatever, and they're not. They didn't prevent this terrorist from moving the weapon because there was a child there, so they stopped. So, you know, the terrorist organizations are using their own kids for this.
10: What updates do you have on the Ramin attack that critically injured Ambassador Leiter's son in Samaria?
14: Okay, so George, as you remember last week, he was severely wounded in a ramming attack. The ambassador posted on X in the last day or so that his life is still hanging in the balance. But we have seen some hope, some encouraging signs. We're holding on. And so he'd seen some encouraging signs and holding on to them with hope. So he said they're very grateful for all the prayers and really urged people to continue to pray for him. So that's what we want to do.
10: Thousands of Christians, as you mentioned in your piece, have been arriving in Israel for a special celebration. You guys just had a major celebration this past week. You had Sukkot. You have the Feast of Tabernacles. Tell us a little bit about the sort of special nature around the celebration. And what is the holiday and why is it so significant for not just believers there, but for believers all around the world?
14: So, as George, as we said, it's a biblical holiday. It's in the book of Leviticus, Deuteronomy, Numbers. And just so you know, I mean, it's Jewish people and Christians that keep the holiday, mostly Jewish people. But in Jerusalem, you have these booths. God commanded the Jewish people to go out and build booths for these seven days to remind them of how he brought them out of Egypt, how he took care of them, how he was their shelter. And so they build these booths, kind of like little shacks out front of their houses or on their balconies, and they eat in them and rejoice for these 7 days. So in 1980, when all the embassies, international embassies, most of them moved out of Jerusalem, Christians started the International Christian Embassy in Jerusalem to say, no, the Christians are standing with the Jewish people. And they started having this gathering once a year called the Feast of Tabernacles, which is the biblical name, and they invite Christians up. So the Christians come from all over the nations. Right now, as we said in the story, there's more than 1,800 of them from 70 nations. That's a low amount, but that's good for returning tourism. And in yesteryear, sometimes they'd have 4,000 or 5,000, but then COVID hit and then the war. But that's what's happening now in Jerusalem, and it's very exciting. It's very encouraging to the Jewish people to see these Christians coming up, celebrating this prophetic feast that's in the book of Zechariah, saying that in the final days that people will come from around the world to worship the King at Jerusalem and celebrate the Feast of Tabernacles.
10: Okay, terrific. We'll have to leave it there. I've had a chance to celebrate both Sukkot and the Feast of Tabernacles in Israel. It's really an incredible time of celebration. Julie, thank you so much. Our CBN News Middle East correspondent, Julie Stahl, on the broadcast on this particular issue. Coming up, health experts warn about the dangers of kratom. It's a key ingredient in some products you can find at convenience stores. We break down the dangers next. You're watching CBN NewsWatch.
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10: Welcome back to CBN Newswatch. Here is a quick look at some stories making headlines in the CBN newsroom. 40 million people endured the first nor'easter of the season. Wind gusts up to 80 miles an hour created waves 16 feet and higher, pushing a wall of water into coastal areas along the East Coast. States of emergency were declared for New Jersey and New York. This street in Avalon, New Jersey, looking like a river. Downed trees knocked out power to hundreds of thousands of people. This fallen tree in Brooklyn killed a housing authority employee who was walking through a parking lot. Nearby Virginia Beach suffered extensive beach erosion. And further south in Kerala, North Carolina, the sand dunes took a major hit. The only road to the Outer Banks, NC-12, is closed due to severe ocean overwash and significant pavement damage caused by the nor'easter. By the way, Amtrak and major airlines offered travel waivers to passengers affected by the storm. The backlog of canceled or flights could disrupt travel as air traffic resumes. Well, last week, a drug task force in Lafayette County urged people to avoid kratom after finding packages of the substance while investigating the deaths of two University of Mississippi students. While officials are sending warnings, there is no confirmed information that kratom contributed to either death. The students were found last Monday afternoon. Health experts are warning customers to use caution when shopping, by the way, at convenience stores or service stations. That's because a number of products that seem safe should probably be avoided. They might have labels promising an energy boost or pain relief and contain kratom, an ingredient many doctors say can be very dangerous. Medical reporter Laurie Johnson tells us more.
0: Gas station heroin, that's the nickname for kratom, a product sold at convenience stores and smoke shops in most states. It may seem harmless, but health experts are sounding the alarm.
1: Leaves from the Southeast Asian kratom tree have been used there for centuries because they contain opioid compounds. Kratom recently made its way to America.
2: In the United States, people are consuming kratom leaf. In different forms, people are eating the powder. They basically sell at convenience stores and gas stations a whole array of kratom products.
1: While smaller doses can act as a stimulant, higher doses can be used as a pain reliever. Users mix the kratom powder with water and drink it like a tea. The powder also comes in capsules, which people swallow. Liquids made up of the leaf extract look like drinks or energy shots.
2: Those have become very popular, and those have a very high concentration of the kratom opioids in them. So all of the products are actually highly addictive.
1: 7-OH kratom products are considered the most because of a chemical treatment boosting the opioid effect that can often equal the level of heroin or prescription painkillers.
2: They are especially dangerous. I think all of the kratom products are highly addictive, but the 7-OH products are more dangerous from an overdose perspective.
1: In July, the DEA classified 7-OH products as Schedule I drugs, along with heroin and LSD. Now outlawed, it gives law enforcement and public health partners the tools needed to address this emerging threat. Health and Human Services Secretary Robert F. Kennedy Jr. applauded the move, calling 7-OH products addictive and harmful substances. The ban, however, only applies to synthesized kratom. Botanical versions remain widely available, a move critics attribute to false messaging from the billion-dollar kratom industry.
2: The message that they've been pushing is that all of the bad stuff people are hearing about with kratom in terms of addiction or deaths, that that's the 7-OH products, that's the, they call it the synthetic kratom, but our natural kratom is helping millions of people. That's a false message.
1: A number of health experts want all kratom banned, saying even small doses can add up to dangerous amounts if consumed many times a day.
2: Kratom can be toxic to the liver. It can cause liver failure. It can be toxic to the heart and even cause sudden cardiac death. And if people are taking it long term, they could also suffer from heavy metal poisonings.
0: More than 5 million Americans over the age of 11 have reported using Kratom. Young adults between ages 21 and 34 show the highest use rates.
1: The FDA labels Kratom a new dietary ingredient, warning that it not be used for medical treatment, adding it's not appropriate for use as a dietary supplement. So far, 10 states plus Washington, D.C. have taken action on their own and fully banned all Kratom products. Others enacted age restrictions. Lori Johnson, CBN News.
10: Thank you, Lori. Still ahead. What would it sound like for the entire Holy Bible to be put to music? We talked to one creator who answers that question. Stay with us. 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
10: 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Micah Fichter is the founder and CEO of Music Bible Corporation. His company produces the new Music Bible app, using artificial intelligence to put all 66 books of the scripture into music. Micah talked with CBN News' Trey Goins-Phillips about what sparked the idea.
6: Well, Micah, thanks for being here.
7: Absolutely, Trey. Thanks so much. It's what an honor.
6: It's great to have you here to talk about the Music Bible. So it's a brand new app that has just launched, and it's utilizing AI to put all 66 books of scripture into several different genres of music. So before we get into the details about what the app actually is and how it functions and how AI was integrated into it, tell us what even sparked the idea for you.
7: It's really amazing. I mean, my dad's a pastor. We planted a church when I was 7 years old in Florida, and this started a few years ago. He asked me to help him with a sermon illustration on 1 John 4, and I worked on that to help him, and I stumbled into AI as a tool. I'm not a musician, but it was a resource to help him with an illustration, and ultimately, I heard that song play then, 1 John 4, word for word, at my dad's church for the very first time that Sunday over the congregation. And that was a moment of epiphany for me. I thought, what would it be like if we gave the world the Word of God, unedited, word for word, verse by verse, for free in music for the very first time? And that's what inspired the whole thing.
6: And look, there are some people who will hear that you're using artificial intelligence, and they might either we're going to have one of two reactions, because people either glaze over and roll their eyes like, oh, not another AI thing, or they might get upset about it and think, I don't want AI being integrated into anything faith-based, especially with all the concerning stuff that we're learning about with AI lately. But then there's people in the middle who say, look, there are some really good ways to utilize artificial intelligence, and there are some bad ways to utilize artificial intelligence. So tell us and explain to us in detail how it is that this app is using artificial intelligence in a way that is helpful.
7: Yeah, thanks. Thanks, Trey. It's a new technology that we're using. We are not using AI in any way to interpret the Bible or create any changes to the Word of God. That the text has stayed the way that it has stayed for thousands of years here. And we are simply using this as a medium, like William Tyndale used the printing press to translate the New Testament into English for people to be able to read. That new technology, same thing with radio, same thing with television, for people to experience the Word of God through these mediums. AI, for us, it would not have been possible to take all 750,000 plus words, word for word, verse by verse, and put that like canonically from start to finish into song format. AI is a resource that we were able to use as a distribution method, but ultimately it's the Word of God, and it's unchanged, and it's just giving people that ability to experience the Word of God in any chapter of the Bible in a musical style that they're familiar with.
6: Well, talk about some of the different translations, the languages, and also the different genres that you have available to people who download the app.
7: Mm-hmm. We want to be able to meet people where they are. We want people to be able to experience the Bible in a genre or in a sound and a style in the language that they speak. And so whether that's someone who is a three-year-old, a dad dancing with her three-year-old, his three-year-old, to the children's music Bible, we want to be able to have that. And we also want someone that communicates with hip hop music or country music or jazz music. We want people to be able to go to the app store, download an app, listen for free in a style that they're already used to listening to music in. But when they're memorizing that song, they're just memorizing scripture word for word.
6: Tell us too, Michael, why it was important to make this app free, because obviously a lot of work went into this and you have expenses, you have costs that come with creating an app like this, but the decision to make it free, I'm sure, was an intentional one.
7: Yeah. And I went to Moody Bible Institute. I have a degree in biblical studies. I have always cared about Bible distribution and getting the Word of God to as many people as possible. And this is the Word of God. We do not want to gatekeep the Word of God behind a paywall, and we will never do that. And so we want to be able to use this to reach as many people as possible. And in doing that, we're basically letting people listen to whatever passages that speak to them.
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11: 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Annette Figueroa is here to tell us why she says this one is for real.
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0: she speaks to fear on a daily basis.
1: Fear is definitely something that just lets me know I'm human.
2: Fear disappears when discipline, right? Because when you exhibit discipline in an area, I think I agreed with this when I was reading something too about somewhere in the beginning things about a growth mindset. I think that's what it was. When you're disciplined and you know you got a show coming up, you're gonna practice. Practice and discipline to me is the grounding for confidence. Discipline, whether it's in prayer or reading the book to pass the test.
0: Okay, discipline, that's a good word. Folks, that is it for this edition of CBN News Watch. 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
8: 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And the story of Qumran, where the great Isaiah scroll lay hidden for 2,000 years. 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And a scriptural look at the Jewish holiday of Sukkot, the Feast of Tabernacles. All this and more coming up on this edition of Jerusalem Dateline.
9: Hello and welcome to this edition of Jerusalem Dateline. I'm Julie Stahl.
10: And I'm Joshua Swanson.
9: The United Nations General Assembly has been anything but united this week.
10: On Wednesday, President Trump threatened to annihilate Iran's Islamic Republic. The U.S. delegation walked out when Iran's president got to the podium and the Palestinian Authority accused Israel of leading a genocidal war.
9: But on Thursday, Israel's Prime Minister Netanyahu got his turn to speak, and it was blistering. Here's the latest on these and other stories.
11: Israeli Prime Minister Netanyahu was met with both applause and jeers as dozens of delegates walked out before his speech to the United Nations Thursday.
12: If there are any other moral cowards who haven't yet left this hall, please do so now.
11: In his 38-minute speech, Netanyahu said invading Iran was the easiest decision he ever made and thanked President Trump for his bold leadership, while blaming Qatar and Turkey for spreading the narrative that Israel is committing genocide.
12: I want to ask you some questions. What genocidal regime gives a million polio vaccinations to the enemy's population? What genocidal regime enables the distribution of 2 million tons of food into Gaza? That's a ton for every person. Accusing Israel of genocide

0: is the greatest lie of the century.
1: With the son of Israel's ambassador to the U.S. now seriously wounded this week in a car ramming attack in Samaria, the prime minister criticized a one-sided U.N. focus on settler violence against Palestinians that is far outnumbered by attacks on Israelis.
0: It's an obsession. I hear this discussion here. I mean, leaders of countries seriously talk about that, and they say it with such importance. We can't stand settler violence. You don't know what you're talking about.
1: Reminding delegates that Israel is the only place in the Middle East where Christianity is thriving, Netanyahu held up a Starlink internet device as he asked delegates where they were when the Iranian regime butchered their own civilians and targeted Iranian Christians.
0: Mr. President, I'm going to leave this device with you so you can give it to the Iranian delegation. So when they inevitably defect, they too will be able to freely tell their story on social media.
1: Netanyahu also singled out New York City Mayor Zoran Mamdani, who says he should be arrested.
0: Mr. Mamdani, you tried to stop me from coming here. You tried to silence me. Well, you can't silence me. You can't silence the truth.
1: Paul Petit, CBN News.
2: This year's UN General Assembly has put Israel at the center of some of the week's sharpest debates.
3: World leaders used the podium to accuse, defend, and challenge Israel's actions across the region.
2: Argentina's President Javier Milei started by turning his fire on the United Nations itself.
4: It's become a useless organization whose only purpose is to sustain a caste of fatally arrogant parasites masquerading as well-intentioned bureaucrats. Those who were supposed to guarantee collective security and human rights failed in their task. Instead, they allowed chaos, violence, and international terrorism to flourish. The alleged defenders of human rights have sheltered bloodthirsty dictatorships and regimes that stone women in the streets. They have systematically voted against Israel while remaining silent in the face of Islamic terrorism and the genocide of Christians in Africa.
2: Fiery.
3: He is really fiery. He really hit the nail on the head. He really called them out for what's going on. You know, they've lost their values. They're calling good evil and evil good. It's not right.
2: It's not right. Well, and for our viewers, here's some facts about the UN. Just briefly, they've adopted 100 since this is 2015 to 2024, Julie. They adopted 173 resolutions against Israel compared to 80 against all other countries combined, and they have an annual frequency of 14 to 17 resolutions in a typical year against Israel.
3: That's horrible. Yeah. I mean, Israel's giving all sorts of good things to the world, and all they can do is pick on little Israel?
2: It's the truth. Well, to make matters worse, Pezeshkian, the president of Iran, was given the podium. Here's what he had to say.
5: Iran does not accept that nuclear knowledge should be the exclusive privilege of a few countries. Iran does not regard nuclear weapons as a source of security, but neither will it give up its right to science, industry, and peaceful use of nuclear energy. We state clearly, neither nuclear weapons nor deprivation of nuclear knowledge.
2: Well, Julie, this speech comes as there's renewed reports of strikes. Only a matter of time is the quote that I read in the Jerusalem Post, that fighting could resume at any time because it's obvious to Israel Iran is back in the nuclear game.
3: Yeah, they definitely are. I don't think they ever left it. They might have just quieted down for a few minutes, but they're not giving up. And, you know, he talks about using force against Iran and things like that. That's the only thing they understand is force.
2: The only language is force.
3: Yeah,
2: that's correct.
3: And they cannot be allowed to have a nuclear weapon. And all of this, you know, oh, we want nuclear power. It's lies.
2: Well, it's lies, and they're rebuilding Pickaxe Mountain. They're rebuilding Talagan too. Like, these are sites that, with satellite imagery, we know were nuclear sites.
3: Yes, and it's. And we know that what they're doing, we know what their plan is, and they want to just make it look very pretty and nice, like, oh, we're being picked on. And it's not true. It's simply a lie.
2: It is.
3: And we have a quote from the president of Turkey, Erdogan. He also had some lovely things to say.
2: Let's take a look.
6: Bilinmesini isterim ki I would like to let it be known that even though Mr. Abbas cannot be here personally, we will, just as we did last year, serve as the voice of the free and sovereign state of Palestine and to proclaim the struggle of the Palestinian people to the world from this podium. On this occasion, I once again call upon all countries that have not yet recognized the state of Palestine to reconsider their decision.
3: You know, Erdogan, it just makes you want to throw up, but and he's saying things that he doesn't even believe. Mm-hmm. He wants to come and rule and reign in the Middle East, which means no sovereign Palestine. So he's even lying against himself.
2: Yeah, that's true, Julie. And after October 7th, there is no two-state solution on the table. It is just not even in the discussion. I think something like 60, 70, 80% of the Israeli population are completely against it. Hamas and the Palestinian people threw a two-state solution out the window when October 7th happened. And we also have to be reminded, just back, this is just in August, the Mecca Joint Defense Agreement was signed. Remember this?
3: Oh, yeah.
2: Saudi Arabia, Pakistan, and Turkey, some sort of a joint defense alignment, and one of those three is now calling for a two-state solution. Well, Prime Minister Netanyahu also had a few things to say about Erdogan, President Erdogan, so why don't we give him the podium?
0: Erdogan is a tyrant. He also hosts the Hamas terror chiefs. He has murdered thousands of Kurdish civilians. He denies the Armenian genocide. He jails journalists and opposition leaders. In fact, I think he holds the world's record on this. And that's a tough call, because he calls for Israel's destruction almost every single day. He says he's going to be the ruler of Jerusalem. No, sir, you won't. This is our country, our city, our eternal capital.
3: You know, Joshua, what Netanyahu says about Israel never giving up Jerusalem and being here eternally, that's what God says. Mm. So he's just saying what God says. And Erdogan better get wise that he's not going to succeed if he keeps trying to go against God.
2: It's true. And Netanyahu definitely has he has strength behind him. He has the IDF. He has the Jewish people who are willing to fight. And like he said in his speech numerous times, we're not going anywhere. This is our eternal capital, and we're willing to fight for it. So, yeah. But the Ministry of Diaspora Affairs and Combating Anti-Semitism came out with an interesting video that we thought would be a good way to end this segment on the UN. Here it is.
7: Blame Israel. Up next, a look at the Qumran Caves, where the story of the great Isaiah scroll began.
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2: Last week, we took you inside the Israel Museum for a rare look at the Great Isaiah Scroll, the oldest known copy of Isaiah and the only complete book of the Bible among the Dead Sea Scrolls. Now, our bureau chief, Chris Mitchell, takes us to Qumran, where the scrolls were discovered, to explore the community connected to them and how these ancient manuscripts survived for thousands of years.
10: Carved into the rugged cliffs of the Judean desert, these caves held a secret for centuries.
11: This is Qumran, overlooking the Dead Sea. Nearly 80 years ago, a discovery in these rugged cliffs revealed ancient manuscripts that changed biblical archaeology forever.
10: To understand how these manuscripts survived, you have to go back 2,000 years to the Jewish community that lived here. I met up with Qumran National Park Manager Dan Farkash to learn more.
11: Dan, this is an amazing place. Where are we, and what was this like 2,000 years ago?
12: It's called Qumran. This is the Arabic name of the place. They called the place Yahad, which is the gatherness, because they saw themselves as a community. This is the way of their life here.
11: And these were the Essenes? Is that the...
12: Exactly.
10: The Essenes, a Jewish group from the Second Temple period, devoted themselves to copying and studying sacred texts, even as they prepared for a coming apocalypse.
12: It was very important for them to make as many as possible copies of the Bible and other exterior books.
11: So these were men who were so committed, passionate about preserving God's Word.
12: We can find in the documents that, for example, the study Bible 24/7.
10: Devotion to Scripture also shaped their daily life.
11: I understand that even before they wrote God's name, they would go to the mikveh and purify themselves.
12: Before eating, after eating, before writing. So it was a major part of their daily ritual of life here.
10: Then their story disappeared into the desert caves as the Second Temple period came to an end. For centuries, the scrolls remained hidden until their discovery in the 1940s.
11: Picture this, 1947, Bedouin shepherds discover a scroll in one of these caves. That led archaeologists to find manuscripts scattered throughout this area. Let's go.
10: Dan and I headed toward Cave 4, which held a majority of the scrolls.
11: Dan, this is an extraordinary place, and we came down this wadi, this valley. I've never been down this place. What does it mean for you to be here?
12: This is a remarkable place, and you can see behind me, this is Cave number 4. More than half of what of the treasure of the Qumran caves was found in this cave.
10: The scrolls included manuscripts and other Jewish writings that opened a window into the biblical world of that day. In addition to their location, perhaps the greater mystery is how any of them survived. That includes the great Isaiah scroll and other first scrolls, protected for centuries in the Judean desert.
12: The entire 7 scrolls that are now at exhibition in the Israel Museum were found in the same cave, in cave number 1. This is what the destination for us from God, yes? And he made sure that those scrolls were kept in safe place. You can almost read everything, even today. Although the Hebrew a little bit changed, if I will be concentrated enough, I can read a scroll from 2,000 years ago.
11: Would you consider the preservation of the scrolls a miracle?
12: Definitely. Definitely, because it's against statistics. You cannot try to imagine where around the world you have such a big library of documents that are on a layer of animal, yes, which is organic, more than 2,000 years ago, that you can still admire and read them today, which is it's amazing.
10: And for Farkash, preserving Qumran isn't just a job.
11: So you feel it's an honor for you to be here?
12: Definitely. It's not about the money. It's about the mission. I'm very happy that I'm part of that.
10: That mission became personal for him during the filming of CBN's Oracles of God, when a Qumran mikveh was temporarily filled with water for a reenactment.
12: Before they decided to take off the water, I asked them, can I go inside? And the reason I asked that is because I'm a part of a long, long generation that comes from Moses. I'm from a family of priests. Something urged from me inside, and I say, wow, this is a unique opportunity, maybe the only opportunity.
10: Farkash is a Kohen from a Jewish priestly family. He says stepping into that ancient mikveh connected him to his heritage in a way he had never experienced.
12: When I went inside, I went in a different mental situation, which is not acting. I truly connected to what I did. I felt a strong energy that it was hidden or was asleep in my genes inside of me and just burst out the moment that I touched the water.
11: Qumran and the great Isaiah scroll provide remarkable evidence of how faithfully the scriptures have been preserved across the centuries.
10: Chris Mitchell, CBN News, Qumran, in the Judean desert.
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3: We visited an ancient site where evidence indicates monumental significance for the Jewish people and Bible believers.
2: But the site is now in danger of destruction due to the Israel-Palestinian conflict and the question of whose land it is. Take a look.
7: Here in the heart of biblical Samaria, known to much of the world as the West Bank, there's a battle going on over an archaeological site believed to be where Joshua built an altar to the Lord when the children of Israel crossed into the promised land.
14: And you can see that the Palestinians are building a new village. I mean, look around us. There's no village in the vicinity. This is a new village, and it's built intentionally inside the compound of Joshua's altar.
7: Bible scholar and Joshua's altar activist Aaron Lipkin says Palestinians from a nearby village initially built a new road in the area, damaging the wider site. Now they want to plant a new neighborhood on top of the site rather than expanding their current village.
14: The problem is that there's no supervision over the site. The site, as you can see, is in a peripheral area. We have no cameras here. We have no soldiers here. Nobody's guarding the site. So theoretically, an Arab building construction worker can come in with a bulldozer and in 10 minutes destroy the whole site.
3: The altar is in an area under Israeli security control. Palestinians want it as part of a future state. But advocates say the biblical history here needs to be protected by Israel.
7: Lipkin believes the altar is in danger of being reburied and destroyed.
14: There are two reasons for this. One is to prevent visitation of the site by Jews and Christians. And the second reason is to eventually delete or erase the connection of the Jewish people to their land.
7: Lipkin says the process has been happening for several years.
14: We're seeing the Palestinian Authority declaring biblical sites as Palestinian heritage sites, and Jericho is one example of it. Jericho that is clearly in the Bible mentioned many times, including in the time of Joshua, and has no connection whatsoever to the people that call themselves Palestinians.
7: In September 2023, just weeks before October 7th, UNESCO officially declared ancient Jericho as a World Heritage Site in the state of Palestine. Lipkin sees that as an act against Israel and the Jewish people.
14: The problem is that this site is in Area B, according to the Oslo agreements. The only solution to preserving the site of Joshua's altar for the Judeo-Christian heritage that we all share is by Israel establishing permanent presence here. This place needs to be an international acknowledged heritage site.
7: In the books of Deuteronomy and Joshua, the children of Israel are commanded to build an altar to the Lord.
14: And so the first commandment is to build a stone altar on Mount Ebal and to do a ceremony of sacrifices. And then the next stage is to do a ceremony of blessings and curses on Mount Gerizim and on Mount Ebal.
7: After centuries of unsuccessful searches for Joshua's altar on Mount Ebal, Lipkin says archaeologists decided it didn't exist.
14: The problem was that they looked for it in the wrong place. They looked for it on the southern slopes of Mount Eival, and they couldn't find it. The new archaeologists that are saying that the Bible is not true, that it's a fairy tale, that Moses never existed, Joshua never existed, the Exodus never happened.
7: This all changed in the 1980s when young professor Adam Zertal searches Mount Eval, and after finding an ancient wall surrounding a compound, he decides to excavate. What he discovers surprises everyone.
14: And what he discovers is under this pile of stone is a structure that is made out of field stones. For example, a stone box that is sealed from the top, a ramp going up to it, with two secondary ramps on both sides. And all around are these circular stone installations that are clearly identified in archaeology as showing a place of worship.
7: After researching which culture it could have belonged to, Zertal realizes there's only one answer.
14: We found a huge Israelite altar on Mount Eval, the biggest of its kind. This has to be Joshua's altar. And if this is Joshua's altar, then Joshua existed, Moses existed, and the Exodus happened.
7: In July, 10 Israeli families started a new community on Mount Eval, not far from the altar. Lipkin hopes the Israeli government will declare the area a protected site so archaeologists can continue their work and Jews and Christians from around the world can visit this monumental discovery. Julie Stahl, CBN News, Mount Eval, Samaria. Still ahead, celebrating the biblical holiday of Sukkot, the Feast of Tabernacles.
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2: With Yom Kippur behind us, we're on the eve of the Jewish holiday known as Sukkot, or the Feast of Tabernacles. Jerusalem takes on a bustling energy as people gather elements for the feast and build sukkahs, temporary shelters placed on their balconies or yards.
3: The Feast of Sukkot has ancient roots and comes from passages in Leviticus, Deuteronomy, and Numbers. In those books, God tells his people to commemorate his protection of them and even orders them to rejoice. Take a look at this dramatic presentation illustrating the biblical commands for this festive holiday.
17: Itgadal v'itkadash mei rabah, ba'alma divra chirutei v'amlich malchutei, v'itzmach furkonei v'ikarev meshechei, b'chai chon uv'mei chon chol beit Yisrael,
18: you shall dwell in booths for 7 days, so that your generations may know that I made the people of Israel dwell in the desert when I brought them out of the land of Egypt. You shall rejoice in the presence of the Lord your God 7 days.
17: וישתבח ויתפאר ויתרמם ויתנשא ויתדר ויתעלה ויתעלל.
18: God displayed his presence to the people of Israel in the wilderness. Even so, they chose to turn astray and followed in the ways of other nations. God dispersed them throughout the peoples before bringing them back to his land. God commands his people to dwell in booths in exhortation that he is in control. In obedience, we build temporary shelters as a reminder that dwelling with him in the wilderness teaches us to rely on him for all of our needs. The Feast of Tabernacles is the culmination of God's plan of gathering the nations to himself. It's a promise to bring together the faithful of many nations to join the commonwealth of his people.
17: Amen.
18: I am coming, and I will dwell in your midst, says the Lord.
3: That's all for this edition of Jerusalem Dateline. Thanks for joining us.
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3: Pray also for the protection of Israel and for the peace of Jerusalem. And remember, the God who watches over Israel and you and me neither slumbers nor sleeps. I'm Julie Stahl. For all of us here at the Jerusalem Bureau, Chag Sukkot Sameach, Happy Feast of Tabernacles, and we'll see you on Tuesday on Jerusalem Dateline.
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30: Neither my father nor my uncle would recognize the Democratic Party of today.
29: The old guard leaving the left.
31: When we're cheering for the Intifada, I'm out.
29: Famed lawyer Alan Dershowitz shares why I quit the Dems, and so should you. Then, unfinished business. The pastor carrying on the legacy of Dr. King, standing in unity with Israel, and fighting against anti-Semitism. On today's 700 Club.
4: Well, welcome to the 700 Club. President Trump says Iran overplayed their hand as he denied their demands for a deal. Still, he expects another round of talks to resume this week.
32: Well, meanwhile, police in England are investigating a potential terrorist attack on an airbase the United States used to attack Iran. Julie Stahl has that story from Jerusalem.
0: President Trump said no to Iran's demands to restart the negotiations that included a seven-day truce, followed by the reopening of the Strait of Hormuz and the release of billions of dollars in frozen funds. In an interview with Axios, Trump said, "They want to make a deal, but it's not the deal I want to make. It is what we would have maybe agreed to a year ago. They overplayed their hand." The U.S. ambassador to the U.N., Mike Waltz, told NBC News that Iran's offer was cynical after it attacked international shipping just a few months ago, right after making an agreement.
1: "I think it's kind of common sense that the president doesn't have a lot of confidence this time after we just tried a few months ago."
0: Negotiators are pressuring Iran to make concessions on its nuclear program, but Iran isn't indicating it's willing to discuss it, according to the Wall Street Journal. And in a related development, five men were arrested early Sunday near a British airbase used by the U.S. during its war against Iran.
5: "It was an amazing job. We had them under investigation. They were looking to do big damage to our fort."
0: The U.S. Embassy in the U.K. issued a warning encouraging U.S. citizens to exercise caution and be mindful of personal security. Local authorities are evacuating certain residents in the area out of an abundance of caution. Here in Israel, the media are reporting that Israeli Prime Minister Benjamin Netanyahu made a secret four-hour trip to Abu Dhabi and met with Emirati President Mohammed bin Zayed. So far, neither side is commenting on it. The visit came amid reports the UAE warned Netanyahu directly prior to the October 7, 2023 Hamas massacre, and those warnings were unheeded. Those stories have been denied by both sides. The prime minister's office also denied reports in The Atlantic that Egypt had warned Israel before the attack in a post on X over the weekend. The stories come about a month before Israel's general elections and are seen by some as a political ploy against Netanyahu. For some good news, Israel and Morocco are upgrading their diplomatic ties as the Abraham Accords mark 6 years. The Israeli and Moroccan foreign ministers met at the UN last week and agreed to appoint ambassadors and turn their diplomatic missions into full embassies. And in Jerusalem, as flights and tourism begin to return to Israel, more than 1,800 Christians from 70 nations have come here to celebrate the biblical holiday of Sukkot, or the Feast of Tabernacles, and show their love and support for the Jewish people and Israel. Julie Stahl, CBN News, Jerusalem.
6: I think the Iranian strategy going forward is to wait for the midterms. I don't see them coming to any kind of peace deal. They have been using the Strait of Hormuz. They've been using that as an economic weapon against not just the United States, but the entire world. And now their strategy is, how long can we delay this? And if the midterm elections turn out as the polls currently predict, it could be a real change in our government. In other news, coastal flooding remains a threat along the eastern seaboard after a powerful nor'easter hit this weekend. John Jessup has that story and more from our CBN News Bureau in Washington. John?
7: That is right, Gordon. The strong, slow-moving storm caused problems for millions of people along the East Coast, from Massachusetts to North Carolina. CBN's Lori Johnson has that story.
8: 40 million people endured the first nor'easter of the season. Wind gusts up to 80 miles an hour created waves 16 feet and higher, pushing a wall of water into coastal areas along the East Coast.
9: Crazy storm, and it's just, I can't believe this is all happening right now.
8: States of emergency were declared for New Jersey and New York. This street in Avalon, New Jersey, looking like a river. Downed trees knocked out power to hundreds of thousands of customers. This fallen tree in Brooklyn killed a housing authority employee who was walking through a parking lot.
10: Broke my heart. I'm just somebody that knows him from the neighborhood and seeing him as a worker. and it affected me. So I can't imagine what his family's going to go through.
8: Despite evacuations, this Long Island, New York man decided to ride out the storm in his 44-foot boat.
2: Concerned, curious, and we love the water.
8: Seafoam went flying through the air off the coast of Massachusetts, where the storm surge damaged homes. Stalled and abandoned cars littered flooded coastal roads, with some drivers receiving water rescues. In Norfolk, Virginia, flooding increased significantly at high tide.
3: The other day, it was up to like where we're standing right now. And we've seen cars get stuck on the road.
8: The water also trapping some people in their homes.
3: I definitely missed a day of work because of the flooding.
8: Nearby Virginia Beach suffered extensive beach erosion. And further south in Corolla, North Carolina, the sand dunes took a major hit. The only road to the Outer Banks, NC-12, is closed due to severe ocean overwash and significant pavement damage caused by the nor'easter. Still, the storm wasn't bad for everyone. This person was seen surfing in the treacherous waters off the coast of New Hampshire. Amtrak and major airlines offered travel waivers to passengers affected by the storm. The backlog of canceled flights could disrupt travel as air traffic resumes. Lori Johnson, CBN News.
7: Some powerful images in that story. Thank you, Lori. Well, here in Washington, President Trump and House Speaker Mike Johnson are set to meet tomorrow with top leaders of artificial intelligence. That meeting will come as Axios reports leading AI companies are investigating tens of thousands of security incidents from their cutting-edge models. Sources told Axios those incidents included getting around guardrails, trying to bypass monitors, hijacking websites, and more. So far, the AI actions have not caused any problems offline in the real world, but tech executives expect more reports of potential security issues in the future. Gordon?
6: Well, the AI revolution is here, and any hope that there can be regulation, just go back to the internet revolution, that there was these massive changes happening, and there was no legislation at all and no protection. If anything, protection for the internet and sort of a free pass, if you will, so that the new commerce platforms, the new speech platforms could be developed. Are we going to see that again? Probably. It's been likened to trying to draft legislation in the middle of a waterfall. There's so many different changes, you can't stay on top of it. And trying to create some monument of legislation isn't really, I don't think, realistic. Can we at least get to some kind of what's called Blade Runner law, where you have to identify that it's AI produced and you have to have clear disclosure of that? If we can have that, then I think at least we can make some kind of progress. Terry?
32: Well, coming up, lifelong Democrat Alan Dershowitz, the attorney and Harvard law professor, tells us why he jumped parties to become a, quote, reluctant Republican. He joins us live after this. And then also ahead, a journey that Martin Luther King Jr. planned nearly six decades ago. Hear how black supporters of Israel will make the unfinished business pilgrimage to the Holy Land. That's coming up.
11: There was no church that was telling these are the books you will have in the canon.
29: Who decided what books belonged in the Bible?
11: We don't get a list until much later on.
29: Did Constantine create it?
12: Constantine said this is a genuine religion.
29: Did church leaders vote it into existence?
13: The Council of Nicaea had nothing to do with the makeup of the Bible.
29: What happened to the so-called lost gospels?
14: Some of this stuff is so new the ink hasn't dried yet.
29: Uncover the facts behind some of history's biggest misconceptions.
11: This reveals itself as rejected writing.
29: From ancient manuscripts and archaeological discoveries to the councils and believers who preserve scripture through persecution.
15: For everyone you kill, 10 more rise up to take his place.
29: Oracles of God, creating the canon, reveals the true story behind the holy scriptures that have stood the test of time. Coming October 5th.
16: Boys and girls all over the world are being abused and tortured. The worst moments of these children's lives, they're being videotaped, and they're being shared with other offenders all over the world.
17: Many people would refer to this as CSAM, child sexual abuse material.
16: They are suffering, and they don't think that anyone is coming to help them. But we can. We can build that army, and we can go get them.
18: Give monthly and fuel the fight all year long.
29: Tuesday, the doctor is in. Josh Axe reveals the scientifically proven ways to slow the aging process and restore your body to full health. And best-selling author Jonathan Cahn.
19: He went from the friendliest guy in the world to this dark person.
29: Face-to-face with the forces of darkness. The nightmare at 20,000 feet.
20: He said, listen, this plane is going to crash. We're all going to die.
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6: Well, Democrats have been called a party in crisis as they grapple with a growing anti-Semitism within their own ranks. It's causing some longtime Democrats like Alan Dershowitz to leave the party. Well, CBN's chief political analyst David Brody has more.
22: For nearly 70 years, Alan Dershowitz called himself a Democrat. Not anymore. The famed Harvard lawyer now explains why in his new book, Why I Quit the Dems and So Should You. Dershowitz says the party moved away from its centrist roots, and its growing hostility toward Israel has now become a breaking point. He's hardly the only high-profile, frustrated Democrat. Robert F. Kennedy Jr. is expressing dismay, too.
30: Neither my father nor my uncle would recognize the Democratic Party of today.
22: While comedian Bill Maher hasn't switched parties, he too says parts of the left have gone too far.
31: When we're cheering for the Intifada, God, I'm out.
22: As Dershowitz now calls himself a reluctant Republican, his new book reads like both a political divorce letter and a warning to the party he called home for most of his life. David Brody, CBN News.
6: Alan Dershowitz joins us now via Zoom, and it's a great honor to have you. I never thought I'd be interviewing you 70 years as a Democrat, and now saying I'm switching parties. What was the in your book you talk about it was a series of decisions. What was the moment where you knew you were done?
23: Well, I knew I was done with the Democrats once they had their convention a few years ago. And all of their speakers were anti-American, anti-Israel, anti-centrist. Everybody was from the hard left. And I said to myself, this is not Bill Clinton's party. This is not John Kennedy's party. This is not Alan Dershowitz's party. So I quit the Democrats then and became an independent. And then I looked in the mirror and I said, I'm not an independent. I don't want the Democrats to gain control of the House and the Senate. So I am a reluctant Republican. Why reluctant? I don't support the Republicans' views on every issue. I am critical of some of their views, as I'm critical of some Democratic views. But on balance, I think the Republicans are better for America, better for Israel, better for world peace than the Democrats are today.
6: Why the change in the party? You mentioned the Clintons. Both Bill and Hillary Clinton, after October 3rd, have been very strong in their support for Israel and have been very pointed. We offered the Palestinians everything that they ever asked for, and they still turned down a peace deal. Why isn't that message getting through to the entire party?
23: Well, it should be, and Bill Clinton has made that point over and over again. He said he offered the Palestinians a state on 96% of the West Bank and 4% of Israel, capital in Jerusalem, right of return, reparations, anything they possibly wanted. And of course, the Palestinians don't want a state. They want there not to be a Jewish state. This is pure international bigotry and anti-Semitism. The difference between Zionism and Palestinianism is Zionism built a state, whereas Palestinian seeks to destroy a state. It has no interest in the two-state solution. Look, it could have had a state in 48. It could have had a state between 48 and 67. Could have had a state when Bill Clinton offered them a state. It could have had a state when Ehud Olmert offered them a state. They've always said, no, what we want is no Jewish state and preferably no Jewish presence. From the river to the sea, Palestine will be free of Jews. That's basically what they're asking for. And the Democrats, many of them are agreeing with them. Hassan Piker is agreeing with them. El Sayed, won't say whether he agrees that Israel has the right to exist as a nation state of the Jewish people. Mamdani, the mayor of the largest Jewish city outside of Israel, won't acknowledge Israel's right to exist as the nation state of the Jewish people. They're all happy to acknowledge New Zealand's right to exist as a white European country with no connection to the land, but Israel, which has a connection, a Jewish connection going back to the Bible, 3,000 years, there have always been Jews in Israel. In 1843, the census showed there were more Jews in Jerusalem than there were Muslims. And so the connection of Jews to the land of Israel goes back forever, whereas other countries are really colonialists, and they're the ones now who are calling Israel colonialist. Israel is the furthest thing from colonialist, genocidal, war crimes. They are absolutely reversing everything and turning genocidal killers like Hamas into the victims.
6: What made you think that this change in the party, because it's clearly an incredible change, what made you think it was permanent?
23: Well, I don't see any trend going the other way. The reason anti-Semitism is the most dangerous hate in the world today, more than sexism, racism, homophobia, is that the trends in those other areas are going in the right direction, whereas the trends regarding anti-Semitism, anti-Zionism, anti-Israelism are all going in the wrong direction. And you see mostly young people. And when you want to know what a country will look like in 20 years, you look at its young people and you look at its college students today, and you see all the trends going in the wrong direction. That's why I have lost faith that the Democratic Party can restore itself to its position as a centrist, pro-American, pro-Israel party. If I thought that was possible, I'd remain in the Democratic Party and try to reform it. I don't think it's possible today, which is, you know, why I wrote my book. The book's being published today, Why I Quit the Dems. And I think buying this book sends a message both to the Dems and the Republicans that people care and people are going to change parties, and the Democrats are not going to maintain their ability to win if they turn against America and turn against Israel.
6: Well, it's not just the Democrats. I think there's a whole movement among universities now. And it seems to be particularly in the Ivy League and what happened on at Columbia, what happened at Harvard, what happened at Penn. All of these things are very alarming. And it seems that the universities now are sort of center of this kind of extremism. What should university presidents, administration, do differently right now?
23: Well, they should get a little bit of courage, and they should invite people like me to speak on campuses. I was the most popular professor, most prominent professor at Harvard University for the 50 years I was there. I haven't been invited back. Nobody wants to hear a dissenting point of view. Nobody wants to hear a pro-Israel point of view. Nobody wants to hear a pro-Judeo-Christian point of view on college campuses. What we're seeing is massive censorship of pro-American points of view on college campuses. And until people like me are invited back on campuses like Harvard, we're going to see mediocrity replace meritocracy. And that's what's going on. Today, Harvard has become a mediocre university with some great professors, some great students, and some administrators who lack courage. But the place is turning into a mediocrity. And that's going to affect the American future in dramatic ways. Look, that's not happening in the sciences as much as it's happening in the social sciences and political science and law, but it is happening, and it's having a big influence on the future of America.
6: Well, let's talk about meritocracy and specifically about DEI. The Trump administration absolutely trying to get rid of that in college admissions. Curious to me, the ABA is one of the sort of last holdouts on DEI, affirmative action, in their accreditation of law schools. What would a merit-based approach look like for colleges, for law schools?
23: Well, you have to ask yourself, what does merit mean? It doesn't mean only current grades. It means where you've come from, how hard you've worked, what you've accomplished. But once you define what meritocracy is and what merit is, you have to apply it across the board. You can't allow factors like race and gender. Would you pick your surgeon based on race or gender? Would you pick your airline pilot based on those things? No. And university professorships and university students are every bit as important, though not as immediate, as who your pilot and who your surgeon is. And so we need meritocracy, merit-based hiring, merit-based admissions, merit-based acceptance of ideas. Today, ideas are rejected not based on their merits, but on who said them. And the ad hominem has become the rule rather than the exception. And if it's said by somebody who's in a protected identity, then we believe it. If it's said by, you know, a white male, oh, well, that's only white privilege. And we're rejecting meritocracy in the face of identity politics. That's not what the Democrats stood for. That's not what I stand for. And that's not for what most Americans stand for. Americans want to see people and ideas promoted on their merits, not on the basis of some ideological identity politics.
6: It's odd what's happening in the political discussions, particularly on college campuses, but I'm seeing it as well in town halls and in city councils. And it almost reminds me of the struggle sessions of the Chinese that they all went through in the Cultural Revolution back in the 1960s. Is that sort of the natural end of this kind of ideology, that if you're not in agreement with my ideology, then I'm going to shout you down, I'm going to publicly shame you, I'm going to make sure you can't have a job, I'm going to do all these things against you?
23: Yeah, we're seeing that already. We're seeing Hassan Piker saying it. We're seeing people on the left saying it. We're seeing people go so far as to say people who disagree with us shouldn't have the right to speak. Look, I went to China on behalf of Senator Ted Kennedy during the Cultural Revolution. I interviewed people who were at the Democracy Wall and standing up at Tiananmen Square. I saw what happened in China. I met with law students and others who had been sent to the pig farms as part of the Cultural Revolution. And I'm terrified that something like that could happen here. If Hassan Piker got his way, and after all, he is running for the Senate in Michigan, obviously. El Said is the candidate, but Hassan Piker is behind him, and Hassan Piker is the emerging force of woke, anti-meritocratic, democratic politics. If Hassan Piker gets his way, as he may very well in Michigan and other places, that's the end of American democracy and the end of American superiority in the race for, you know, support. And I think we're going to see China prevailing if we give up on meritocracy. We win under meritocracy. We lose under identity politics.
6: You've become, I'll use this phrase guardedly, evangelistic in this. Your subtitle says, "So Should You." You're trying to convert people. What is your pitch to lifelong Democrats who agree with you on Israel but can never picture voting Republican? Here locally, I think some Jewish leaders would rather be a Taoist monk than become a Republican. So what's your pitch?
23: Well, it's very hard. I'm not trying to persuade everybody to become a Republican. I am trying to persuade everybody either to leave the Democratic Party or to try to influence the Democratic Party from within. The status quo is unacceptable. Doing nothing is unacceptable. You must do something to change the dynamic. If you want to quit the Democratic Party and remain independent, fine. If you want to quit the Dems and become Republicans, even better. But if you just want to stay a Democrat and try to influence the movement of the party away from the Hassan Pikers and away from the El Sayeds and the Mamdanis, that's okay, too. Just do something. Don't just stand there and accept business as usual. That's not good for America. It's not good for Judeo-Christian traditions. It's not good for Israel. It's not good for the America-Israel alliance, which has been so important for both countries.
6: Last question. You end your book with a clear warning. You say the current trend in the Democrat Party is a clear and present danger to America. What do you predict? If they get control of the Congress and the Senate, what would be next?
23: Well, I think we're going to see the end of support for Israel. We're going to see Israel on its own. We're going to see the United States joining the blood libels against Israel, calling it a genocidal apartheid state. It's the furthest thing from it. As John Spencer, the head of urban warfare at West Point, an objective scholar, said, No country in history has ever done more to protect civilians than Israel during its war with Hamas. And so when the lies become the truth, we are in for a really serious time in America. And when America is in trouble, the world's in trouble because we are the world's leaders. So I'm hoping against hope that the Republicans maintain control of the House and the Senate. But even if they don't, the Democrats have to be pushed hard and the Hassan Pikers have to be marginalized. The Republicans have done a much better job marginalizing the Tucker Carlsons and the others, whereas the Democrats have embraced Hassan Piker. Schumer, Chuck Schumer, embraces an anti-Semite. Jews for anti-Semites, chickens for KFC, gays for Hamas. The world is turning on its head. Can you imagine what would happen if gays went to Hamas and Gaza? They'd all be killed. They'd be thrown off the roof. And yet we see so many gay organizations supporting Hamas. That kind of standing arguments on their head has to stop, and we have to get back to truth and decency. And the only way to do it is to put pressure on the Democratic Party to change.
6: I'll just say a hearty amen. And just a lesson from history for any progressive, socialist, communist, when the Iranian revolution conquered and won, the first thing they did was put every one of the communists and socialists in jail. You are holding up your book. I will hold it up, too, because today it releases the name of the book, Why I Quit the Dems and

0: good to withdraw your cash from the bank, to expand a business, go on vacation, or buy a new car? Well, today, withdrawing your own cash has become a very risky business, according to The Secret War, a shocking new research report. I just read it. And folks, I was amazed to learn why banks are now required to spy on us for the government and then report any suspicious or unusual behavior. I suggest you get The Secret War free. Just call the number on the screen, no charge, from the folks at Swiss America. And get this, did you know simply spending cash today may be enough to have you branded as a potential criminal? That's right. The new war on cash is really a war against all freedom-loving Americans. The Secret War is yours free, so call the number on the screen and you can tell them Pat Boone gave you the number.
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6: In 1967, Dr. Martin Luther King Jr. and the Southern Leadership Conference were making plans for a mass pilgrimage of black Americans to the Holy Land. Well, that trip never took place. Now, six decades later, Pastor Dumasani Washington is leading the unfinished business Holy Land Tour.
7: As a pastor and advocate for Israel, Dumasani Washington has spent years speaking about the connection between the black church, Israel, and the fight against anti-Semitism. Washington is the founder of the Institute for Black Solidarity with Israel, which works to build relationships between black Americans and Jewish communities. He focuses on anti-Semitism in the world today and how to fight it.
6: Well, Pastor Washington is the author of the book Zionism and the Black Church. He joins us now by Zoom. Pastor, welcome. It's a real honor to have you with us.
8: Thank you, Gordon. I'm honored to be here with you today.
6: Let's talk about your subtitle, Why Standing with Israel Will Be a Defining Issue for Christians of Color in the 21st Century. Why is this so important?
8: It is a pivotal moment for many different reasons, Gordon. We see what's going on in our nation right now. As a matter of fact, when I first wrote the book, it was 2013. This is the second edition that's come out a few years ago. And everything that's happened, unfolded, has even just emphasized it even more. Anti-Semitism is on the rise. It's at the highest levels that we've probably seen since the Second World War. We're seeing it on the left side of the aisle, the right side of the aisle. We see it growing. It's in our academia and all of those things. And when it comes to support for Israel and combating anti-Semitism, no one has been more of an ally than the Christian community. And when it comes to the Jewish community, there are deep, deep ties between the black and Jewish communities that go back in the United States, back to the turn of the century, the 20th century, whether it's Booker T. Washington, Julius Rosenwald, or Dr. King and Joshua Heschel during the Civil Rights Movement. Those communities have consistently found each other in moments of peril and difficulty and have forged very positive path forward over these over a century. And so we believe that now where anti-Semitism is growing like it is, Israel's and the Jewish people's allies, which have been so uniquely placed within the black community for all the reasons that are there and even more, there needs to be a voice. There needs to be the voices, the black leaders that are speaking out against the anti-Semitism that leads to all of the kinds of calamities in our nation. And again, we're seeing the eroding of what is a Judeo-Christian foundation in our nation. A lot of that has to do with hatred for Israel and the Jewish people.
6: Explain the sort of new alliance, and I find it incredible that you would have an alliance between progressives within the Democrat Party, Black Lives Matter, and then radical Islam,

0: and supporting the Palestinian cause. I'm having trouble wrapping my head around it, because if radical Islam takes over Palestine, takes over Israel, wipes Israel off the map, we're definitely going to be in the next target. So explain the connection, because I'm not getting it.
1: Well, there's a reason why you're not getting it, Gordon, because it has never been organic. It has always been something artificial. The Free Palestine, as we call the Free Palestine Movement, or you said the Radical Islamic Palestinian Movement, which back in the 1960s, ironically, as we talk about Dr. King, around the 1960s is when the PLO, the Palestine Liberation Organization, then by 1968, led by Yasser Arafat, 69, led by Yasser Arafat, they intentionally reached out to the black community for the very reason that you are underscoring, right? They wanted to destroy Israel, but they couldn't say it like that overtly. So what they said is they wanted a, quote, free Palestine, right? They wanted liberation. They wanted to liberate Palestine. Of course, they wanted to liberate Palestine, quote, unquote, from the river to the sea, from the Jordan River to the Mediterranean Sea, as you said, which is to wipe Israel off the map. So they saw as a great boon for them some sort of connection to the black community in terms of its historic struggle for justice through slavery, Jim Crow, the civil rights movement. So what Yasser Arafat and the PLO, which was largely formed by the KGB, I write about all this in my book, their focus was to try to use the black community in a way to sell their movement, their Free Palestine movement, as a civil rights movement. That was the goal. It was marginal then. And again, it's ironic. Dr. King was assassinated in 68. Yasser Arafat takes the reins of the PLO in 69, and he doubles down. He focuses in on black civil rights leaders and other leaders to try to hide his movement as something that was justified when it never was. That's why when you see that connection, it's been there for a while, but it's, number one, always been marginal in the black community. Number two, it was never an organic move out of the black community. It was something that was coming from outside to manipulate the black community.
0: Well, let's talk about what was happening historically inside the civil rights movement and what I consider a great spirit of cooperation between the Jewish community and the black community, leading to some pretty incredible change in the 1950s, 1960s, 1970s. Is that now forgotten? Where are the black voices rising up now to say this discrimination against the Jewish community right here in the United States can't stand?
1: Sadly, Gordon, it has been largely forgotten, and at the same time, it is being readdressed. We are, our organization, both the Institute for Black Solidarity with Israel and the Black Christian Leadership Council on Israel Relations, are a part of and are seeing what we call a rekindling, a readdressing of that historic alliance, not for the purpose of nostalgia, but for the purpose of actually addressing what's happening right now. So that, yes, it was largely forgotten. Like we know in our education system here in the United States, lots of things have been forgotten. As you know, Gordon, even the founding of our nation, right? What it was actually found, the principles that actually founded us in terms of a liberal and a constitutional republic, right? So what you have happening now is an addressing of that by black and Jewish leaders, rabbis, pastors, civil leaders, education leaders, more and more that are coming together, different convenings that are happening in different parts of the country to address what is this, what needs to be addressed in terms of historical record, but also addressing it in the emergency of what we are seeing in the rise of hatred for Israel and the Jewish people. So no, it absolutely is happening. I also have to say that Dr. King was often, and rightly so, underscored as one of the icons of the civil rights movement, just as Joshua Heschel on the Jewish side of that. But they were speaking for a much broader constituency. In other words, Dr. King's fight against anti-Semitism and for Israel's right to exist and defend itself was only being an echo of what was the vast majority of the civil rights community. As a matter of fact, after he was assassinated several years later, BASIC was founded by some of his colleagues. BASIC is an acronym for Black Americans to Support Israel Committee. And the members of that organization were people like Coretta Scott King, Dr. King Sr., Dr. King's father, Roy Campanella from the Dodgers. I mean, from the who's who of the black community, virtually anybody you could think of, joined this black pro-Israel organization to voice their opinion and voice their solidarity with Israel and for peace in the region, as well as coming against anti-Semitism.
0: Well, let's talk specifically about what you're doing, and you're doing it next month. November. So we're 40 days away from it. You have a scheduled trip to the Holy Land. You're calling it the Unfinished Business Tour. What is that? How can people participate?
1: Well, the Unfinished Business Holy Land Pilgrimage is actually underscoring of, once again, history. As you said, in 1967, November of 1967, Dr. King was leading what we now know is about 4,000 Black Americans to the Holy Land. This was actually confirmed for us, again, in terms of the number by Andrew Young, one of his young leaders at the time who went on to become the U.N. ambassador to Israel, U.N. ambassador here in the United States and also the mayor of Atlanta. We talked about what was actually going on at the time. Dr. King, and there was a great deal of excitement happening. We know this is fact because Dr. King and former Israeli prime minister at that time, David Ben-Gurion, were, as well as the current prime minister at that time, Levi Eshkol, were writing letters back and forth to each other. They're excited about what was going on, what was happening. Of course, June 1967 was what we now call the Six-Day War. Israel wins that war against five different Arab armies, Egypt, Jordan, Iraq, Syria, and Lebanon. But there's a lot of political fallout. So Dr. King decides that, okay, now may not be a good time. Let's push the tour back to next year. Of course, he was assassinated that next year, April the 4th, 1968. And so he was never able to lead that tour. It kind of just dissipated. Nothing ever happened of it. And to this day, we call it, one of my colleagues from the council, as we call it, calls it the Unfinished Business Holy Land Pilgrimage. We are now taking some 500 Black American and African pastors and leaders to the Holy Land, November the 4th through the 11th. We did a registration, Gordon. This is one of the first types of talking about it on any type of media, this, and we did one other program about a week ago or so. But there's been no other formal advertisement. But, Gordon, we've had almost 1,000 registrants. Well, we're going to take 500, but almost 1,000 people have registered. This is word of mouth, some emails, some social media posts, and it's continuing to grow. By God's grace, we hope to take thousands next year on what will be the 60th anniversary of Dr. King's planned tour.
0: So if you don't make it on this particular trip, your application is still in for next year?
1: It is in for next year. As a matter of fact, we have both that waiting list and those who specifically asked to be contacted for next year. So again, so we already have hundreds of names for the waiting list on next year.
0: All right. Well, Pastor Washington's book, it's called Zionism in the Black Church. The second edition is now available wherever books are sold. If you want to go on this tour, it's real simple. There's a website, but it's a complicated one. bclcir.org. So I'll repeat it. bclcir.org. So it's not a .com, it's .org. For more information, how you can sign up for the Unfinished Business Tour to the Holy Land. And again, that's bclcir.org. Sign up and get informed. It's going to be a wonderful tour. Pastor Washington, thank you so much for being with us. And thank you for this wonderful book. And thank you for all you're doing for Israel.
1: Thank you so much, Gordon. Appreciate it.
0: All right. Terry, what's next?
2: Well, coming up, his gastric tube and trachea had grown together. This newborn is given just 72 hours to live without a risky surgery. See how you helped to save this baby's life. That's coming up next.
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7: 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Welcome back to Washington for the CBN News Break. While the East Coast dealt with a nor'easter this past weekend, two Pacific hurricanes have created potential weather problems. People in Mexico's Baja California boarded up homes, and workers shored up embankments as Hurricane Polo bore down on the peninsula today, threatening high winds, floods, and mudslides. And to the west, Hurricane Nolo could still bring heavy rains to parts of Hawaii, even as the storm moved away from the state. Well, CBN Superbook is bringing the message of salvation to children in Croatia through its annual Superbook summer camp. Volunteers from Croatia, Bosnia and Herzegovina, and the United States work together to host 5 days of gospel-centered teaching, worship, and fun activities. More than 50 children came together to learn about God's plan for salvation and his purpose for their lives. Through partnerships with local churches, volunteers, and Operation Blessing, Superbook is helping children encounter Jesus and carry the hope of the gospel around the world. To find out more about what CBN's doing around the world, go to cbn.com/international. Gordon and Terry will be back right after this.
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12: Tuesday. The doctor is in. Josh Axe reveals the scientifically proven ways to slow the aging process and restore your body to full health. And best-selling author Jonathan Cahn.
13: He went from the friendliest guy in the world to this dark person.
12: Face to face with the forces of darkness. The nightmare at 20,000 feet.
14: He said, listen, this plane is going to crash. We're all going to die.
12: Tuesday.
2: Yi Chang was born prematurely in China. His gastric tube and trachea had grown together, and without surgery, doctors gave him only 72 hours to live. Here's how you helped to save his life.
15: The Gaos dreamed of having a family. Then, finally, after 5 years of trying, they found out that they were expecting. Mr. Gao built a crib, and Mrs. Gao started making a quilt.
16: I chose red fabric with the character Fu, which means blessing. I wanted our baby to be blessed and hoped he would grow up healthy and strong.
15: Yet Yi Chang was born prematurely and was much smaller and weaker than the Gaos expected.
17: I held him for less than an hour before the doctor put him in the incubator.
15: Yi Chang had major issues with his esophagus.
17: His gastric tube and trachea had grown together, and if he tried to eat or drink, it would get into his lungs and cause infection that could stop his breathing, and then he'd suffocate.
16: His skin was blue gray. I was crying, and he was crying. I said, baby, don't be afraid. Hold on, mommy is right here with you. But I was terrified that Yi Chang would die.
15: He was given 72 hours to live, with the only solution being surgery, one right away and one a year later. The Gaos are poor and didn't even have 10% of the cost for the first surgery.
17: Every time I thought of Yi Chang in ICU, covered with tubes and facing death all alone, my heart felt like it was being torn apart. My wife and I were filled with despair. I was afraid I'd never see Yi Chang smile again.
15: With just 24 hours left before the surgery deadline, a doctor asked why they hadn't moved forward with plans for surgery. When the Gaos confessed that they couldn't afford it, the hospital introduced them to Operation Blessing. We paid for the immediate surgery and provided the second a year later.
17: He can eat and drink normally now. He can walk without help. Sometimes he even runs.
16: All of this wouldn't have been possible without Operation Blessing. They were by my side at hospital and came to our home afterwards. They prayed for us and told us no matter what we face, we can pray to God for help. Now I listen to hymns and play them for my baby.
17: Operation Blessing helped us experience the greatest love in the world. Our fear and anxiety are gone. Watching Yicheng in his little crib now and seeing him smile warms my heart. It's a dream come true.
2: I love this story because it is so all-encompassing on what it means to be a part of the 700 Club, part of CBN, a part of what you're doing around the world. This is a family who had a child that was in desperate need. They didn't have the money to make the surgery happen. You came right into the middle of that. But, you know, that hospital knows who you are. They already know Operation Blessing and the work that they're doing. It was the hospital and the doctor who referred the family to Operation Blessing for the procedure. Not just one, but also the procedure that had to be done a year later, because we are all about finishing what we start. We say thank you for making that possible. On top of all of that, one of our Operation Blessing people went through that surgery with them, went to their home afterwards, followed them through the procedure. That's all because of you. Will you continue to make that possible? Some of you watch this program, but you've never joined the 700 Club. We do things with excellence to honor the name of Jesus Christ, to make him known around the world, and to bring hope to desperate situations. 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It's called The Unseen Realm, Angels, Demons, and Spiritual Warfare. We want you to be knowledgeable in your own walk with the Lord. 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Gordon? Oh, we're going to
0: well,
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0: we're going to Terry's going to answer a bunch of email questions.
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0: Because she threw it to me first. But anyway, we'll be right back right after this.
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2: Well, we have time for some of your email questions, and I'm going to ask the questions, and then Gordon will answer your questions.
0: It's a participation.
2: Yes, it is. It's a team sport.
0: Yeah. Okay. She'll correct me. Don't worry.
2: Maybe.
0: Or congratulate.
2: Okay. This is
0: you
2: from Terry, and this is not me.
0: Not Terry.
2: Yes. This person is asking, why are some people healed instantly and others over a period of time? I've been praying for healing over the years, but I'm not receiving the healing I've prayed for. I watch the 700 Club regularly and see other people were healed in their body. Is my faith lacking?
0: Terry, I would really strongly encourage you, don't get into self-condemnation if you're not seeing the miracle. When Jesus performed miracles, some were instantaneous and some were incredibly public and a real demonstration of his power. Some he would do privately. He would remove himself with the person. Some he did remotely. And there's a wonderful verse that the lepers were healed as they went. So the prayer happened, laying on of hands happened, which must have shocked them. And then Jesus leaves and they leave and they got healed as they went. So delayed healing doesn't mean you're not healed. Have I seen in my lifetime people that I earnestly prayed for not get healed? The answer is yes, I have. And people very dear to me, like my mother, like my father. And it's not based on a lack of faith. I did ask questions and you know, why I can get a little argumentative, but the Lord is gracious and kind. And he revealed to me for my mother that she would not be in any pain in heaven. There will be no more pain. He underlined that verse for me. So there is a point in time where we're all going to be healed. The promise of the cross, by his stripes we are healed, will be fulfilled. God watches over his word to perform it. Now, in the journey of your faith, here's a wonderful prayer. It's the prayer of the father of the epileptic son, the demon-possessed son, where the demon would cast him into the water and into the fire. The disciples couldn't get a victory, and the father prayed, Lord, I believe, help my unbelief. Look to Jesus. He's the author and finisher of your faith. Don't look to your own resources. When you start thinking, well, I'm not praying right, or I'm not tithing right, or I'm not fasting right, or I haven't read my Bible right, or I don't know the secret formula right, all of those things, you're missing the point, and you're having faith in your prayer life, or you're having faith in your own righteousness. Abandon all of that. Look to him. He's the author. He's the finisher. And it's a wonderful prayer. I'm doing everything I know how to do. Could you help me? Could you step in? When you do that, you get released. It's kind of strange. It's counterintuitive. In our weakness, his strength is made perfect. So the more you abandon yourself to him and his love and his perfect will, the more faith you get. It's really incredible. It's an incredible exchange. So, Lord, I believe, help my unbelief, and see what God will do with that.
2: Well, you've answered some of the next viewer's question, but I'm going to ask it anyway so you can expound upon it.
0: I'm expounding.
2: This viewer says, a lot has gone on in my life and family, and I feel as though my life is falling apart. I'm stressed and restless. I don't feel happy anymore. I'm praying for a loved one's breakthrough, but sometimes I feel like my prayers just bounce off the roof. Maybe there's just something I'm not doing right. I feel depressed, and I feel like I'm being attacked. Please help.
0: Well, you have a lot of support in the Psalms, and the psalmist had the same problem. And you know, the heavens were like brass, so they're bouncing, your prayers are bouncing back to you. I would have lost hope in the land of the living. These are wonderful things to cause us to have hope. The book of Lamentations, here Jeremiah, he's bewailing the destruction of Jerusalem, the destruction of Solomon's temple. The princes, the leaders of Judah being led away captive. And in all of that, you have this wonderful declaration, great is thy faithfulness. You know, the steadfast love of the Lord never fails. In my life, times where, you know, God wasn't following my formula. You know, you can get formulas and become religious even when you think you're not. And so I was doing sort of my formula. And God wanted me to do something different. And And so he was resisting what I was doing over here in order to lead me to a much broader revelation of who he is and how he loves infinite variety. He wants to shower me with blessings, but if I'm stubborn, I want to stay stuck in a particular form. He can't do it there. He wants to do it in a different way. Let that encourage you that there can be dark nights of the soul. There can be a cloud of unknowing. But at the end of it, you can have an incredible breakthrough. Here's a word from Romans. Everyone who calls on the name of the Lord will be saved. God bless you. We'll see you tomorrow.
1: Tuesday, the doctor is in. Josh Axe reveals the scientifically proven ways to slow the aging process and restore your body to full health. And best-selling author Jonathan Cahn.
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1: Face to face with the forces of darkness, the nightmare at 20,000 feet.
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1: Tuesday.
0: There is a spiritual battle going on that most of the modern world has been trained not to see. 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
26: Randy Kay was a biotech CEO and committed agnostic, but after clinically dying for 30 minutes, Randy says he encountered Jesus and saw heaven.
27: I was cheek to cheek with this figure that I knew instantly. It was Jesus. My first thought was, so this is love. And I caved looking into those eyes that had tunneled into every dark place within me. And he whispered two words, trust me. I saw what spiritual warfare going on. And between these two entities, I cried out the name of Jesus Christ. Power in that name caused me to be side by side and eventually face to face with him.
26: This is real. Why would you want to spend eternity anywhere else?
27: We have grossly underestimated the love of God. He's real. He loves you more than you can possibly know. And he's coming soon.

Welcome to Heaven Meets Earth. I'm Abby Robertson. Today's guest was described to me as one of the most interesting men alive, and I must say, I wholeheartedly agree. Randy Kay was a biotech CEO and committed agnostic, but after clinically dying for 30 minutes, Randy says he encountered Jesus and saw heaven. That encounter set him on a mission to investigate thousands of near-death testimonies, leading to one of the largest collections ever assembled in his new book, Heaven Encounters. We can't wait to bring you this conversation, but first, a word from CBN.

0: Before we get started, a quick thank you to CBN for making this podcast possible. CBN's mission is to preach the gospel to the nations, and their work around the world is what makes conversations like this one possible. Let's get to it. Randy Kay, what a joy and privilege it is to have you here in the Heaven Meets Earth studio.
1: Well, the honor is all mine, Abby, and I love what you're doing here and your ministry, and I couldn't be more delighted to be here.
0: Now, as our listeners are about to find out, your testimony, your life is just, it's fascinating what God did through you, what you experienced. So I just want to dive right in. You not only write about near-death experiences, you had one yourself. So just take us back to what happened and what your life was like when you had this encounter.
1: Yes. Well, I had worked as the corporate operations director for the fastest growing pharmaceutical company in the world at the time that I flew out to Washington, D.C. To launch a therapeutic drug for the potential cure of Alzheimer's. And we were on the front cover of Time magazine. Our scientist was on all of the major networks introducing this potential, we don't say cure in the pharma business, but it was close to it. So the FDA ended up pulling that drug because we had 9 incidences of encephalitis, that is a brain swelling, in our late stage or third stage clinical trial. So I was looking for a position after that because that basically made our company no longer viable. And I'd interviewed for my alma mater, the largest healthcare company in the world still today. Flying back, I had woken up after getting home about 3 o'clock in the morning, started going downstairs, and my calf was sore. And so I decided to bicycle up the coast of San Diego, where we lived at the time, thinking, well, maybe I strained my muscle. And I did so. My breathing started to be very labored. And I made it back home, went to the doctor, hoping to get an anti-inflammatory because my calf was about 1.5 times its size by this time.
0: Whoa.
1: And then I collapsed in his office. I was rushed to the ER. The doctor came in and said, "You were a walking dead man." I had 7 blood clots, including my pulmonary artery, which is the main blood flow to the lungs. And so at that point, I had contracted MRSA from a patient in the hospital. So I was coagulating, that is blood clotting, throughout my body. And I was lying on the hospital bed. It was a wait-and-see game. They were going to helicopter me to a hospital that specialized in cracking the chest, removing blood clots. But it was determined by the time I got there, I would be dead. So I, at one point, was flopping around the bed. I had a seizure. And then my body went still. It felt like a tugging at my hospital gown. And I was being pulled by a light. I could see my still body at this point down below. And I was rising up. And I saw what didn't understand at the time was spiritual warfare going on between these two entities on either side. And they were warring over, I didn't know what. And it turned out because I had gone into the experience with a degree of consternation, that is, our daughter had suffered many strokes. We'd lost the drug. We lost literally overnight our finances almost. And then I cried out the name of Jesus Christ, and I was cheek to cheek with this figure that I knew instantly was Jesus. My first thought was, so this is love. And I caved. I caved with all kinds of emotions, adoration. I felt fully known, and yet I did not feel that I was worthy of being in his presence, and yet I felt that he found me worthy of himself. And he reached down He picked me up and he turned me face to face, looking into those eyes that had tunneled into every dark place within me with the light of Jesus Christ. That was the light that was pulling me up. And he leaned over into my right ear and he whispered two words, "Trust me." And those two words have guided me, and I've talked about it as being the two most important words I believe we could ever know. Trust me. And then we went for a walk through my life, what I call a theater of life. I went from my childhood on throughout my life to the point where I became an agnostic, and God showed me when that was. And I saw him in every instance, Abby, of my life, the minutia of life that I thought not couldn't possibly be with me. Even as a non-believer, he was there. But what he was doing is he was showing me how I was impacting those during the course of my life, but also how he was redeeming every part of my life so that when I returned, I knew that I had been shown some of my failures, but I couldn't remember those. I could remember everything else in heaven, everything except for those. And I prayed, "God, why?" He said, "Because I've removed them as far as the east is from the west." So the times he showed me my failures were not to condemn me, but to show the grace of Jesus Christ in each of those failures.
2: We also had members who fought in the war to fight for the cause of liberty.
3: Making sure that army is staffed and supplied. He's able to identify British intelligence agents and send that information on to Washington. After they've served in the army, they look forward to a government which gives to bigotry no sanction, to persecution no assistance.
4: Washington's words are powerful because they express an idea of a world that's different from the one everybody grew up in.
5: This ideal of religious freedom is going to be part of the government, but is it really meant for everyone?
3: Is this going to be a place where you can be free to say what you want about God?
0: What happened when you were sent back?
1: Well, it was a period after seeing the grandiosity of heaven. And, you know, we could talk about that probably for several hours, but we won't get into that. But Jesus said, "I'm going to return you." And, of course, I wanted to know why.
0: Did he give you a choice?
1: He did not give me a choice. Others have had choices, but not me. Now, everything in heaven is intentional, so nothing is happenstance. And a butterfly rested on my left shoulder, most beautiful, as everything else in heaven is more beautiful than anything on earth. Mm-hmm. And I knew there was meaning behind it. And so I asked Jesus for a blueprint of my life when I would be returned, because that's what I was used to. I'd been a CEO of a biotech company. I'd led corporations. I needed a plan for my life. And he said, no. He said, "If I would reveal your purpose in full, you would not remain dependent upon me." He said, "Moment by moment, I will reveal your purpose." Moment by moment. And I knew from Psalm 46:10, "Be still and know that I am God," that the butterfly, which is very fragile, of course we can't move abruptly or else the butterfly flies away, that I needed to be still and wait upon the Lord. That was my assignment that guided my life subsequent to returning. And when I understood that, the butterfly, which Jesus said represented wisdom, which would guide me during my life, then flew away. And that's when I was pushed through this space. It was not the wonderful light that pulled me up to heaven. And that's when the nurse said, Mr. K, can you hear me? And that's when I was back on earth. And interestingly enough, a couple was by my bedside, and they were sounding out praises and worshipful music. It was the same utterance that I heard being sung by the angels before I returned. So the prayers of that couple were ushered forth into heaven. And that is, I think, the reason, amongst others, that I'm sitting with you today.
0: Wow. When you, right before you had your encounter, were you still agnostic?
1: I was a believer, mm-hmm. but I was had a crisis of faith. I had become an agnostic. In fact, I tried to disprove all religions at a major university with a fellow team of atheists and agnostics. So that's how ardent I was. I was like
0: wow.
1: a Saul before Paul type of agnostic. And then my wife and I were sitting in a coffee shop. We had lost everything, as I mentioned, mm-hmm. just about everything. And I was paying $1,000 a day for my daughter and then cutting checks for $5,000-$10,000 money that we didn't have, really, mm-hmm. after a while. And I said to my wife in the coffee shop at a crisis of faith, I said, well, we've lost just about everything, but at least we have our health. When 2 weeks later, I was dead. Yeah, it was a point, and I think that's, Abby, why the spiritual warfare. Because there are a number of people who have different experiences in terms of seeing going into this kind of otherworldly space before being ushered before heaven. There was something that had to be reconciled before I could go into the presence of Jesus and into heaven. And that was crying out the name of Jesus Christ. Mm-hmm. And it's amazing, having interviewed now people who have gone on to hell, and who've had experiences that were not necessarily pleasant, mm-hmm. that just crying out the name of Jesus Christ, the power in that name, caused me to be side by side and eventually face to face with him. And by the way, when he looked in my eyes, and I'm just saying this because this is how he sees us, he looked at me as though I was the most important person in the world. And I knew there are billions of people that are in his realm of providence. Mm-hmm. However, that's the way he looks at us, as though we're the most... I've never felt that way from anyone in my life, as though he was entirely devoted to me. That's amazing to me. Absolutely incredible.
0: Had you ever prayed anything before your encounter? Like, Lord, show me you're real. Lord, show me glimpses of heaven.
1: You had, that's a word that you had inspired word, because that's, I've missed that. And I'm glad you asked that question.
0: The Holy Spirit literally told me to ask
1: yes,
0: you that.
1: Yes,
0: and I was like, well, what if he says
1: part.
0: No?
1: Thank you for being sensitive to the Holy Spirit's problem. Yes, I was in the room. You know, we talked about a crisis of faith. So here's what happened. So it was at nighttime. I was looking out the window and it was a full moon. And I was staring at the wall, and I said, God, I've served you. I had taught in churches. I was a former agnostic. This time you need to show up. And it was not that I wouldn't believe you necessarily, but this time I want to see you in person. I want to see you as a visage or a person. I want to talk to you as I would my wife or somebody else. And I challenged him. And it's a dangerous, I know, position to be in. And I was angry at him. I was angry at God. And little did I realize that he would answer that. But he would answer it by bringing me to a point of death. And that's how I would answer it. I met him. He's more real than, heaven is more real than anything on this earth. He certainly is more real to me. I didn't believe in near-death experiences until I had my own. I doubted them. I was not prone to fanciful thinking. I was scientifically minded. But it was the only way, I think, that he knew that he could answer that challenge, and I knew I wasn't right in challenging him that way, but he did it anyway. that I met him person to person. I can sit with you now, professing to your audience, from a former skeptic, that not only is he real, but he is consummate love. And I know that sounds trite. I wish I had a better way of putting it. He's consummate love. Everything speaks from him in the language of love. And despite all of my faults, despite all of our faults, he loved me anyway. And that's who God is. I think my theory is, Abby, that we have grossly underestimated the love of God. I don't care how much you love him or think you love him. We have grossly underestimated the love of God. He is so much more than we have expressed him to be in our limited ability to communicate the nature. Paul talked about the mind of Christ, you know, to see him. But when I was in heaven, I saw with my spiritual eyes, and I saw through, not figuratively speaking, I'll say, I saw through the eyes of Jesus. So everything that I was seeing, the people, everything that was happening was through the vantage point of him. I wasn't as God, but I was seeing through the eyes of Jesus. I was loving people in heaven as though I had known them for hundreds of years. I saw my little dog, Casey, my childhood dog. I'd suffered from a difficult childhood. And Casey was just about my only friend, little rat terrier. And he came running up to me through the field, leapt into my arms, and he started licking my face. It was as though I could understand him, what he was saying to me, and he me. And Jesus said to me, "See, I give you the desires of your heart." And then he went running off. I knew I would see him again. Aww. But that's how loving he is. Yeah. His love is consummate. There's no words in any lexicon in any language to express how much not only does he love us, but how he is the personification of that in its purest form.
0: Yeah.
6: I believe the time has come to begin a battle of annihilation.
7: They divided my land. They divided the land of God.
8: In these 3 weeks, people felt like there is going to be a second Holocaust.
9: I just started this job 10 months ago. Now you want me to plan an entire war in 2 days?
10: Yes.
11: People were very motivated. But to say that there was no fear is telling a lie.
12: You're scared until the first shot. The minute the first shot is being fired, you're bent on completing your mission.
13: If we break through those walls now, the whole world will stand on its head.
14: To be right here, Mota, and not to go in,
15: history will never forgive you.
16: Are you going crazy? You'll set the whole Middle East on fire.
0: So, Randy, as you were mentioning those chocolate chip cookies, I have to ask a question on behalf of my kids. We talk about heaven a lot, and they have lots of questions for me that I do not have the answers to. So the first thing that I want to ask you coming back into this is, do people eat in heaven?
1: Oh.
0: This is something they ask me all the time. What are we going to eat?
1: Well, you know, I've interviewed people who have said that they have eaten or had food in heaven. I did not. So I can't quantifiably say that people don't have food in heaven.
0: Yeah.
1: What I believe from the series of these interviews now is that it's not a requirement. It's more of a luxury, if you will. You know, the Bible says he gives us the desires of our heart. Back to the dog, you know, I talked about. He'll give us the desires of our heart. So the spiritual body hungers for God. That's the only hunger. And the only satisfaction comes from the Lord. I could actually, in my spirit body, I could feel, at one point, I felt the lifeblood of Jesus Christ. I know that sounds strange. People have had they've gone in for a CAT scan and they've been infused with dye, can get a sense of it, but it's much more pleasant than that. And when it's injected, there's a warmth because it's running through the bloodstream. I could actually feel that. So the long and short of it is people have said they've seen food. I did not. They've said they have partaken. My dream is to take a chocolate bath in heaven. So it may be, but I don't know that the spirit body really requires that, as our physical body certainly.
0: Yeah. And kind of along those lines, in your studies of near-death experiences, what have you learned about where people live in heaven and who they live amongst and live with?
1: Yes. Well, the preponderance of people who have actually seen abodes, and I know in the Bible, of course, and Jesus said he goes to prepare a place for us, and they've said, well, there are mansions in heaven then, and will I get a bigger mansion, or am I going to live in a bungalow? You know, it's not really that way in terms of how people, by and large, explain it. Yes, there are abodes in heaven. Yes, there are architecturally greater than anything we have on earth. I mean, anything grandiose structure would be put to shame by some of these places. There are other places that people have described, including yours truly, libraries, all kinds of activities, people doing things. It's not a walk on the clouds. Yeah, people doing things that they've dreamed about doing, but they do it. As I put it, as I felt and others, I felt like I was the person I always wanted to be. But as far as being in a habitation, I mean, think of it. Heaven is has such grandeur. I mean, the abode itself is more a structure for some incidental, perhaps, meeting of some sort. But the river of life is flowing all throughout heaven, more crystalline, more pure than anything on earth. And so for those who aren't nature lovers, you're going to be a nature lover in heaven. You're going to be out and about. But yes, there are abodes. But here's the thing, if I might add. So a lot of people ask, well, what are my rewards? Because they think, well, my reward's going to be a bigger mansion. Well, no, I don't believe that. I believe the greatest reward is closeness to God. You know, there are people that others have seen, and myself as well, who have had kind of a glow about them. And it's the presence of God, I believe. And so some had a greater glow, if you will, than others. I believe that's the closeness. The closer we are on earth to God carries over in a commensurate way to the closeness we have to God in heaven. There's nothing that compares in terms of rewards as to closeness to God. That's why people, they say, well, what about somebody who converts last minute? Well, yes, they'll be in heaven and they'll have a greater life than they could possibly imagine. But those who have served him faithfully will be closer to him as a result of it. Now, the other external rewards in terms of, you know, people seeing like artists in heaven, you know, a woman I saw, as a matter of fact, the Holy Spirit explained to me, she was painting a beautiful landscape. Holy Spirit said, well, she wasn't a great artist on earth, but she was great in heaven. So those dreams, those aspirations, those talents and abilities that perhaps kind of were on the back burner and we didn't fulfill on earth, or we wanted to, but we just got caught up in a career or something of that nature, those are fulfilled in heaven to the fullest. That is what is, I think, the essence of those rewards versus a bigger mansion.
0: Yeah. So kind of along those lines, I want to ask you about one of the testimonies in your book.
10: 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So how does Israel thrive despite its constant struggles?
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18: It's this incredible sense of we are home.
10: Solidarity.

0: the sharp teeth were the words coming out of their mouth were not nice on earth, and the big ears were because they never listened. So yeah. They had big ears in heaven. And I'm curious just what you make of I'd never heard anything like that. And I'll get your thoughts first and then I'll jump in.
1: Now, there are what I call the exceptional stories. That is, they're outlier stories. Hers is one of those. So I asked her about this. And I interviewed her in a car. She was going through this. And a lot of these, we have to preface some of these near-death experiences through the vantage point of how people are interpreting it in their mind versus maybe what they experienced in an out-of-body experience. So, and then when I spoke to her, and I've spoken to others as well about these kind of very out there experiences about the ears, you know, and all of that. I came to find out, even though I state what they state. So mm-hmm. I don't want to read into their interpretation. But what she said later was that's what I understood it to be. I said, "Is that what you saw?" Well, that's how I remember seeing it now. And she said, I said, in questioning her further, is that something that he was speaking to you specifically, or is this a generalization you're making? And she came to the conclusion that it is what he was speaking to her specifically, and her interpretation through her mind when she came back was this kind of configuration. And that's the kind of the conundrum and the difficulty sometimes in researching these experiences, because how somebody articulates it may not be exactly what they saw or felt, but they just didn't have the words. So to the best of her ability. So she doesn't believe, for example, you're going to have big ears, you know, yes. in heaven and yes. and sharp teeth or whatever. But, you know, one thing, as I questioned her further, is some of the angels look pretty, well, some of them look more human-like. Others, as is explained in the Bible, the seraphim, you know, multiple eyes and all of those things, seven wings, what have you, they can look pretty kind of daunting, mm-hmm. if not weird, if we didn't know that they were true angels. But then Ezekiel, other explanations, Revelation, we see. So that's the part where we kind of think, okay, well, what part is interpretation and what part is actual observation?
0: Yeah. It's because I went and I listened to your podcast where you can hear your conversation with her. And that was exactly what I was thinking. I was like, I think God might have been speaking something yes. to you. But I just was curious to ask your take on that.
1: She's the only one that actually said something like that. That's why I think, yeah. you know, from my scientific point of view, as I've been involved in that world, I say, okay, as an outlier, you have to look at the person and their interpretation of mm-hmm. it versus some of the more general statements that yeah. people make.
0: It's all so fascinating. But I'm also curious, what have you learned just about relationships in heaven? And I always think about, so my mom passed away. My parents, they had the dearest marriage, loved each other so much. And after her passing, God brought an amazing woman into my dad's life. They're now in love. She also had a spouse who passed away of cancer. That was the love of her life. And now she's married to my dad. They have this beautiful marriage. And I often think, so what's going to happen in yeah. heaven? Because everyone's going to be there. Yes. So what does that look like?
1: Well, we know from the Bible, and it's true, that there's no marriage in heaven.
0: I know. That's always made me sad.
1: Here's the caveat to that. You will love Abby, your husband, more in heaven than you ever loved on earth. This is across the board. So when I speak then, I'm not speaking from my vantage point or my experience, that the love, and again, it's what we term, as it's read in the Greek, as agape love, Christ-like mm-hmm. love, is the love. There's not the philos, there's not the eros, of course, we have no body. But the agape love, it is, that's how we love people. So there will be the familiar part, certainly, the memories, talking about the kids and all of those things that happen on earth. certainly that will be there, but you will

0: have your spouse or more in heaven. I know that sounds strange because I know you have a very great relationship, but picture it being 1,000 times better. And that's the way it is in heaven. So that's the best I can put it, is mm-hmm. that the love is consummate. Now, here's the thing also. I'll just finish on this. And that is that the people we see in heaven that were strangers, also we will love them with this consummate type of love. So imagine us being here in America, meeting somebody from Ethiopia. And you have different backgrounds, different cultures, what have you. And knowing that person as family, knowing that person intimately. And it goes back to, I believe, seeing through the eyes of Jesus. Because if we see people as Jesus sees them, we don't look at the superficial aspect of that person. So you'll know, for example, your spouse more or better than on earth, because you'll see the things that maybe were not entirely visible or apparent. And they're all good. So there are no unpleasant memories that are carried over. It's all what is termed as koinonia in the Greek, which is consummate love, love that is truly Christ-like versus some of the other, you know, infringements mm-hmm. that we experience in this life.
1: Yeah. It's all just fascinating. And what an amazing thing God's called you to do, to study this. And I have another question, because I've heard a lot of I know there's some things we will never know until we get there, but in regards to babies in heaven and just different accounts of, you know, I think it was maybe Colton Burper, one of those young kids who went, had a near-death experience and saw a sibling that his mom had miscarried. He didn't even ever know that that happened. And I believe, you know, the age of the sibling would have been how many years had gone since the miscarriage. But then I've also heard that there's nurseries in heaven that aborted or miscarried, or even babies who just die really young, are in these nurseries and they stay young until they're reunited with their parents. Mm-hmm. And I'm just, is it a mix of all of that? Or do you have any insight into just babies in heaven?
0: Yes. I think it is a mix from what mm-hmm. I've deduced. So another 8-year-old, as a matter of fact, Landon Whitley, went to heaven, died in a car accident. His father had died in that car accident. He didn't know his father had died in the car accident when he was in the hospital. And he saw his father, and he said, I met my father there in heaven. And then he saw two siblings. Now, his mother, Julie, had miscarried those two. But they were, again, the same age that they would have been had they survived. So that's one scenario. Now, the other scenario in terms of nurseries, like Jim Woodford, for example, seeing nurseries in heaven, oftentimes what happens is that the person who has lost that ability to see their children grow up are seeing that in heaven. So there's one instance in the book or story, the interview, where there was a mother that the daughter went to heaven. She had died of septic shock. She went to heaven. Her mother was actually caring for children in a nursery. Now, the daughter, who had also miscarried, saw her mother, who went on to heaven, working in this nursery. So my take on all of this from different stages of life, it's kind of an all of the above. Because if God were to take that experience of growing up in heaven, and this comes sometimes from children who have been abused and have seen their childhood basically redeemed in heaven, or like in the mother's case, or the mother who miscarried, seeing that child growing up in heaven versus some seeing those children as or that child at the age they would have been. So it goes, I believe, to God's discretion.
1: Yeah.
0: As to what only he knows should be. But bear in mind that heaven and eternity is forever, so there's no time. So even if a child were to grow up in heaven, let's say grow up in 30 years, and you know everybody looks about young, even so, in the scheme of eternity, that would be a childhood of about a split second from our point of view. So it's a God's providence, his discretion. But I think that's kind of the challenge in these near-death experiences is we think, okay, is it this or is it that? Is it an either or? We want a model to work from. Well, God works beyond the model that we think of in terms of our own paradigm to what he offers. When I was in heaven, I saw what looked like a linen waterfall, and I saw those children. I saw angels about. And they were frolicking about with angels. Now, my impression coming back is perhaps they were deprived of their childhood. And perhaps God, in his infinite love, decided to allow them to have that experience in heaven. I don't know. But I think there's a number of possibilities for that. But, you know, it's a lot of different stories, one or the other. And I think it's predicated on what God has ordained that person needs in heaven.
1: Can you also talk about what you've learned about adoptive parents in heaven?
0: Ah, well, you know, there is, you mean in terms of people who are adopted those from earth?
1: I wrote, I was reading about something about parents who can't have children here, how God blesses them in heaven as adoptive parents.
0: Yes, yes.
1: But I would also love to hear the other.
0: Well, Tara Coleman is, I think, a good example of this. So she, well, even better, I think, Cheryl Beck. So Cheryl Beck was in a cult. In fact, the cult was not too far from where I live, so I was able to confirm this. And I won't go into the explicit things that happened, but I'll tell you this, that the child in this cult then went on to heaven. So she was deprived of the ability to raise her child. There were those that she saw in heaven. She saw her child at the age he would have been, but she was deprived of the experience of motherhood. And she saw these others that she felt a motherly love toward because she had had such a perverted experience with what that was like being in the cult. And she was able to basically live out what was her dream during her lifetime to be a mother and to adopt those. Now, again, there's somewhat of a conundrum because nobody needs adoption in heaven.
1: I know. Yeah.
0: There's no foster care in heaven, so to speak. But yet, it goes back to, I believe, God gives us the desires of our hearts. So that adoptive desire can be fulfilled. There are people who were childless, let's say, that were able to fulfill that want, maybe that emptiness they had in their life in heaven. And that just speaks to the goodness of God that he gives us those opportunities that we've missed in life that he fulfills in heaven.
1: Yes. So I feel led to ask this around that topic, but what do people say, because heaven is so real and so is hell, have you ever talked to somebody who was aware that a loved one that had gone before them wasn't with them when they went to heaven?
0: Dean Braxton had said he thought he expected people to be in heaven that weren't there. But that in heaven, there was no thought given to them not being in heaven. In other words, if they were in hell, that somehow God had divorced that affinity or that love toward that person virtually erased what that memory was, so that there would be no haunting of they didn't make it to heaven. That is part of that spiritual nature or supernatural nature that is in heaven and divorced from the things both of the world to virtually an entire extent, or the things in hell. So there's no thought of hell. People have asked, can people see us on this earth? Well, only if God ordains it, only if Jesus allows it to be, can they see. And there are those who have seen through a window. But no, they don't say, well, I'm going to visit so-and-so today. There's none of that, which is necromancy, a form of necromancy, which is strictly forbidden within Scripture. What it is a divorcement for the good of those who are in heaven. Mm-hmm. So that there aren't thoughts of, let's say, that would have carried over in terms of a sickness, disability, or someone. If I can end on an example here that I think is very poignant. So I've been asked this many times by parents, particularly mothers, whose son or daughter has taken his or her life. Mm-hmm. And my standard answer to them is this, because they want to know, they weren't a believer, or they didn't know if they were a believer, and would they have made it to heaven? And my standard answer is, well, God wanted to save your child more than you did. God wanted love them more than you did. So that my standard answer. But one time, the Holy Spirit impressed upon me to this one mother to tell her the answer, because I don't want to misspeak. I don't want to misspeak something that's not absolutely true, just to add comfort. And the Holy Spirit impressed me and said, tell this mother that her son is with me now. So I started to describe the appearance of her son. He is brown. I see a man in heaven with Jesus. Brown hair, brown eyes. He has a mustache. He has... his eyebrows are a little bit, they look, I don't know what that's called, like furry eyebrows that connect. He seems to be about, I don't know, 6 feet tall, perhaps, taller gentleman. And I go through the description of him. And she said, how did you know that? How did you know that? And so that's what I said before. I told her, I said, now, I want to tell you what Jesus told me. Your son is with him in heaven today. That's how much he loves us. That's how much he wanted to save us. And I might add, if I can I get a little scientifically wonky with you?
1: Add whatever you want. Okay, this is amazing.
0: So I have this clinical or scientific mindset as well as this spiritual one that sometimes come into conflict. And so the studies that have been done by Parnia and others, have been one in 1987 of children actually that had had cardiac arrest. And there have been a recent one in 2024 that was done. It was called in The Lancet. Well, I don't need to get into all that. Anyway, 567 patients. And it was published in Resuscitation. And it showed that the brain, the clinical definition of death is when the heart stops, that the brain no longer, after heart stops, gets blood. But they had tried to resuscitate the patient. And in some of those cases, and I think it was about 40%, they found that there was some brain activity. In other words, it could have been an artifact where they were pushing blood from the heart to the brain. But there is a period, whether it be in the vast majority of studies, of a matter of seconds, let's say about 20 seconds up to the outlier, about a minute, the biggest outlier in studies is 6 minutes where the brain is viable. In other words, it has the ability to process. And I could get into wonky about brain death and all of that. But anyway, my point being that there is perhaps, and I'm just saying perhaps now because I don't know this, an opportunity for that person that you prayed for in those situations, the mother who has lost their child, for that person to come to a saving knowledge. I only say that to say this, to give hope to those who are lying awake at night, and I get literally thousands of communications over the past number of years from people saying, I just want to know. I didn't know whether he or she was a believer. I just want to know. And I can't tell them. And we pray together in some cases. But I can tell them this, that God wanted to save them more than they did, and that there might have been a possibility for that person to dedicate their life. And that's how gracious God is. Now, there are people in hell. Hell's talked about by Jesus more than anyone else. But I think we have to understand that hell is a wasteland. It's a divorcement. And that the people that I've interviewed who've had hell experiences to the person have not said that they didn't belong there. In other words, they didn't blame God. They knew they belonged there. They had divorced themselves from God. They didn't blame God for being there. So that's a hardened heart. And I think we have to bear that in mind, you know, because people have a real problem with, you know, the heaven and hell sort of thing. And I would say to anyone that God wants your loved ones to be saved. He wants to save those who are watching you right and us right now greatly. But there's only one way to heaven, and that's through Jesus Christ. As a former agnostic, as somebody who tried to disprove all religions, there's only one way to him. And it's not a punishment that he made it that way, because there's only one way. And Jesus said it to Nicodemus, unless you're born again, you shall not enter the kingdom of God. There's only one way to get a resurrection of ourselves, to enter into a perfect heaven as an imperfect person. And that's through the impartation of Christ's righteousness, so that we then would carry that righteousness into heaven, so that we would not make heaven imperfect, but that righteousness that through imparted through Christ would allow us to enter into a perfect place without making it imperfect. And no one else can enter into that place sullied by any other part of sin or anything else that we might carry over that might make heaven an impure place. It's not because he's mean. It's because he's loving. And that should have been proven at the cross. That should have been proven at the cross. And I've interviewed people who have seen men at their cross. If that doesn't prove how much he loves us, then nothing can. God coming from his throne, Jesus coming from his throne, down to earth for the people who do not love him, who ridicule him. And if that doesn't prove how much he loves us, then I think somebody has a hard heart that is almost impervious to any chance of realizing who he is and how much he wants us to be in heaven and eternity forever and ever.
1: Mm.
2: Where do our laws come from? Are they simply made up by people? Or is there a deeper moral code that guides humanity? There is a law that is universal, a law beyond human creation.
3: And a standard that judges our self-established ways.
2: One not written in ink, but in the very nature of reality. 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
3: But is this higher law relevant today?
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3: I'm Professor Walton.
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1: Man, well, I have more questions for you, but I just think that's the most beautiful thing to end on. So you're going to have to promise me you'll come back so we can keep talking, because this is, it's just amazing. I could listen to people talk about heaven all day long. It's just beautiful and so hopeful. And that is something I've really come to understand, is how badly Jesus wants every one of us to be with him to get there, and how hard he will fight for us to spend eternity with him. And I want to share along those lines just what I prayed for you before the episode. I just asked the Holy Spirit just any words that would encourage you in your ministry. And the first phrase that came to my mind was that you are a soul harvester for the kingdom of God, and that your ministry, it's very cut and dry. There is a heaven and there is a hell, and people need to know that and be aware of that. And I wrote, you are an unlikely vessel that God chose for this assignment, but that's exactly why he picked you. Well done, good and faithful servant. He is so pleased with how you are carrying this torch. And then people are going to think I'm a full-blown crazy person for this, but the song The Final Countdown came into my head. And just this sense, the hour is near. And that's what you said in the first 15 minutes, that God gave you three things, that he's coming back soon.
0: Yes.
1: And I really do. I believe there is a sense of urgency that we need to be telling people about heaven, to be sharing what your beautiful ministry tells people, that this is real and that we have a choice and God wants us to be with him. And the alternative, we do not even want to think about that. And just when you hear the description of heaven, why would you want to spend eternity anywhere else? And the final thing I wrote that God put on my heart was Galatians 6:9. Let us never tire of doing what is good, for at the proper time we will reap a harvest if we do not give up. So.
0: Oh. You are an oracle of our Lord, Abby. I've got to say that, having met you beforehand, for relatively, in the scheme of things, short period of time, I understood, in talking with you, as my wife and I were having lunch with you, with Rod Parker, I understood that you are somebody that God not only speaks through, and what you wrote there touched me deeply, but also that you are making such a profound difference, that where you go and what you do has a profound impact that carries over. So I thank you so much for doing what you're doing. I can't thank you enough. You are truly bringing heaven to earth.
1: Well, it is honestly a privilege and joy. And we started this podcast, we wanted to teach people about hearing from God and that the Holy Spirit is at work. And I really do believe in the past couple of weeks, the Lord has shifted and told me, you need to give them heaven. You need to show them, bring people on who can talk about heaven. Because this was something I was afraid of. When I was in seminary, I didn't want to study heaven because I knew it was beautiful. You didn't need to convince me. But it just, if I'm there, I'm dead. And I didn't want to think about that. And the Lord's really changed my heart. And just now I love studying it. I love reading books like Heaven Encounters and just learning everything I can and getting excited and looking forward to what's to come. It's beautiful.
0: Well, thank you for honoring us. And I speak, I think, on behalf of all of us who have had these experiences. We don't get oftentimes a lot of respect. You know, we got a lot of skepticism. You know, heaven is not talked about much, even in the church, until a memorial service. So I thank you for honoring us with your credibility that you afford to us on this program and in your life. Thank you so much.
1: Well, I so appreciate your bravery and boldness in sharing your stories and sharing 140 other people and counting, and just the way you bring people together and just what a beautiful thing you're doing. So thank you. We will definitely have you back. Thank you to our listeners. I truly hope and pray that you've been blessed and encouraged by this conversation. If you want to learn more about Randy Kay, you can read his book, Heaven Encounters. Y'all, I've been reading it as I've been going to bed. It's an amazing book where you can just read a chapter or just a short snippet of somebody's testimony of being in heaven and fall asleep so encouraged. And I read them and I pray, Lord, show me glimpses of heaven. Show me glimpses of this as I sleep. It really is so beautiful. So I hope you check out his book. And if you want to learn more about the podcast and how you can support what we're doing, you can go to heavenmeetsearth.com. Thank you, and we'll see you next week.

0: I got into a serious relationship, but his family was like involved in Santeria. They would do like Ouija boards and like, I mean, everything that you can think of, like occult, like they were in it. And I feel like something just like sit on me. Like I was like shaking, crying. I just called out to Jesus. From that moment, I felt like God took it and was like, I'm gonna heal you.
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2: 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Now, on today's show, we start with author Jonathan Cahn, whose recent in-flight encounter made international news headlines. Let's welcome him here to Newsmakers to break it all down. Let's just start with what happened. I'm going to let you tell us the story because this is a wild one.
3: So I go on the plane, and next to me, to my left, is a gentleman, and he's very friendly, very friendly. Starts engaging me with this. He sees me signing kind of autograph. I'm doing like autograph, and he's asking me and talking to me, and we had great time. You know, he friendly, and in fact, the flight attendants thought we came together. We were old friends. He's laughing and talking, telling me about his wife loves to read books, and so she's going to love to read your book, all that. I'm talking about my family. And then I pray to the Lord. I said, Lord, you know, I had a lot of work to do. I was thought I was going to get a lot of work. I said, I guess maybe you want me to talk to this man. So, I mean, for the flight, I'm okay with that. But I said, give me an opening to share salvation with him and share the love with him, your love with him. So it opens, you know, and I said, I'm a minister. And I said, where are you at with this? And he said, well, I knew about Jesus. I went to church and I was all this thing, but then I rejected it because of religious hypocrites and they judged me and all that. I said, well, don't go by religious. It doesn't matter. That's not Jesus. So forget that. And I'm telling him about it. I said, Jesus didn't come to condemn you. He came to save you. So I shared two things. And one was about the power of God. You know, I mean, the real power of God. And one had to do with how the Harbinger went forth as a book of a supernatural encounter at an airport. The second was how God brought my wife to me. Okay, supernatural. So I'm talking about, and all of a sudden, I mean, at that moment, it's a switch. I mean, at that moment, I've never seen anything like this. Switch. His face changes. His voice changes. He speaks to me like he's whispering a secret to me. And I'm leaning and said, what is it? I'm not going to say. He said, I'm just going to start it. He says, bull blank. Okay. I said, what? He said, bull blank. I said, what? I said, are you saying I made it up? He says, it's all bull. And he says, I'm not going to go blank yourself. I'm like, I've never seen a switch like that in my life.
2: And you're surprised because you're like, for 2 hours, we've been laughing and sharing stories. Yes. And now there's a switch. Did you immediately recognize the switch as spiritual in your perspective?
3: It's like a movie. It's like someone gets taken over. It was like someone getting taken over. I mean, it was just that dramatic. You just said the most friendly 2 hours. And then as I'm sharing about God's reality and power, boom, like that. And then he starts cursing Jesus. Cursing God, blaspheming. You know, they said he was talking about Jesus. No, he was blaspheming. And so he's going on and on, cursing me. And so I'm praying and I'm saying, okay, I'm now going to my computer. And he's being loud and now he's being disruptive. And
2: so people are looking now.
3: People are all around are disturbed by what's happening. Yes. Yes. And he stands up and talks to the people in front of him. Do you believe in Jesus? Do you believe in Jesus? And then cursing God, cursing Jesus. It was like blasphemy. And then before I knew it, he puts his hands around my neck. And he's like, but he's laughing like it's a joke. And he's and he's joking and he's showing me something, you know, like this. And I'm saying, okay, but there was more to it. I mean, this was almost like a foreshadow. And so he does that. Then he start. Then it starts escalating. Even more. It's got, now from that moment, it's like going towards violence. I'm sitting there, and he says, and I'm gonna. Of course, I'm not gonna say the whole thing, but you know how the Satan hates the Jewish people. He says, and we already came out that I was Jewish, a Jewish believer. He says, I'm looking ahead. I'm not looking at him. He says, I'm gonna punch your blanking Jewish face in. Okay?
2: Wow.
3: Then he starts hitting me.
2: Hard? Now he's pretty hard?
3: No. It wasn't like we're in a fight. It's like someone who's trying to start a fight. And he's hitting my chest, you know, my abdomen, chest here. He's doing it. And I'm saying, stop. It's not, and then I'm now at the feeling. Now I'm kind of talking. I'm saying, we need some help over here. We need some help. But they were just outnumbered and they didn't know what to do. Okay. So as he sees me about to leave with a laptop, he lunges at me. And he lunges at the laptop and he grabs the laptop with all his might and he's trying to wrest it from my hands. And finally, I wrest the computer out of him. And as I'm now about 4 weeks before, I was on vacation and I was playing racquetball with my sons and I injured myself. I injured my left arm. And so it felt like dislocated. But finally, that morning, I said, for the first time, I don't feel pain. Well, he grabs that arm and pulls it. And now it's re-injured. Okay. So I get out. At that moment, now the whole plane is stunned and there's two rows up, there's a retired policeman with a friend. They're both into like firearms. That point, I mean, they were wondering the whole time, they're agitated. What do we do? At that point, when it became violence, that they get up and they come back and they're standing over the man where I was sitting. I'm in the aisle and they... And he starts getting violent with them. I heard he was even trying to bite them. And so the flight attendants give him duct tape to the men, and the men duct tape him to the seat. And then he's like moaning, he's like screaming unintelligibly. And they duct tape his mouth. And the plane goes down for an emergency landing in Baltimore. And the thing is that the FBI come on board and they take him. He's taken away. He's taken to jail, and everybody's stunned. And really, I'm the only one who knew what actually happened. These poor people were dealing with it. I'm the only one who knew what happened and that I knew this was demonic. So this is real. You know, the warfare is real. The enemy is real, and God is real. You know, and it's interesting because before I left for that flight. Someone had given me a word, and it was Isaiah 41. It's a word that God gave me when I was in India, and my life was literally in danger. It was, do not fear, I am with you. My right hand will uphold you. You know, and that's exactly what happened. You know,
2: what is your message whenever you go through something like this, right? I think oftentimes we're in it, and so we're trying to figure out, okay, Lord, what is going on in my life here? But you're somebody who talks a lot about current events, a lot about the mysteries, as you were saying, about what's happening in the world around us. What do you want people to take away from your experience here on this plane?
3: Yeah, that's great. Well, okay. One is that this is all real. This is not so, you know, the spiritual realm is not less real. It's more real. One of the things also even the book is that world events and even those are actually determined by these things. And so now it's manifesting on the plane. So it's real, but that means God is real. And that means his word is real and his promise is real. And the power we have is real and the victory is real. So one of the things that, you know, the other thing is that the enemy, and this is also something I was speaking about in the book, that it's when the enemy attacks, he tries to preempt God's purposes before they happen or as they're beginning to happen. You know, he can cut it off. When the enemy is going crazy, and to me, you know, this is so odd. I mean, by the way, with my friends and people who know me, they said, you know what, this was shocking, but it didn't surprise us because we expected it. And this is you, and this happened. Well, I also did, and the thing is that because the book was coming out, and what I find is in my life, and this I believe is true, is when if you're in God's will and you're going through all sorts, and the enemy's attacking, and you're going through all sorts, is do not get discouraged. Get encouraged because it means something great is coming. He doesn't waste his energy. He seeks to stop the purpose of God, that God has something great, you know, and you got to keep fighting. You got to fight the fight because the promise is if you fight the fight, you will win the fight, you know? And so, listen, you know, the thing is that we are to win the fight, and it is a real thing. And the victory is real. Listen, the Bible says we have victory. It says all these things are real. They are. And greater in us, you know, greater is he in you than he was in the world, or he's the one who's on the plane. You know, greater is he.
2: Well, Jonathan, we will have you back very soon. We'll continue to track this story. Thank you for taking the time today to chat with me.
3: Thank you, Bill.
2: Get Jonathan Kahn's book, The Altar of Pergamon, wherever books are sold. We'll be right back with more Newsmakers in just a moment.
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2: Welcome back to Newsmakers. Next up, apologist Frank Turek reflects on the life of Charlie Kirk 1 year after Kirk's assassination. Let's welcome Frank to Newsmakers to break it all down. Well, Frank Turek, you were on September 10th, 2025, you were on the campus where Charlie was killed. You were there. You saw this happen. As we are hitting this 1 year anniversary of this, what is going through your head, your mind, your heart?
16: Well, the first person I think of when I wake up in the morning is Charlie. The last person I think of when I go to bed is Charlie. And people call that PTSD. I think that's a misnomer. There's no D. It's not a disorder. It's normal. I mean, I've never seen anybody murdered. Have you?
2: I have not.
16: Especially someone close to me. I've had people die. They knew they were going to die. My dad, you know, but I've never seen that. That was traumatic. I'm never going to forget that. If I wanted to forget it, I couldn't. Right?
2: Yeah.
16: But two things have come out of that are very much more prominent now than they were prior to that day. Number one is the real existence of evil. I mean, in middle class America, we don't see things like that ever or very rarely. But you know there are 50 Charlie Kirks murdered every day in Nigeria? You know that around the world, Christians are persecuted all over the place? We rarely hear about it. We'll hear about what people will say is genocide in Gaza. But we won't hear a word about the genocide going on among Christians around the world because we know who's running the media, CBN excluded, if you know what I mean.
2: Yeah, no, I mean, what you're saying is that these stories, right, are not being told. In Nigeria, the amount of horrific persecution happening there, to your point, has not been given any attention practically, very rarely in media.
16: Yeah, people are protesting They're protesting Israel, yet the very group that attacked Israel on 10/7, and we talk about this in the book, by the way, the day before Charlie was murdered, Charlie called a meeting of two people in Israel, Israeli officials, and another Israeli in America via Zoom. It was me, Charlie, Blake Neff, and Mikey McCoy in this meeting. And the whole purpose of the meeting was to get better answers, get their perspective as to what's really going on between Hamas and Israel. Anyway, I digress. Hamas has in their charter the genocide of the Jews. And yet everybody seems to be saying Israel's committing genocide. Newsflash, the group that literally has in their charter and committed genocide on October 7th is the one that wants to commit genocide and wipe out all the Jews. And yet you're blaming the Jews for genocide when you don't have any evidence for it? I mean, it's completely demonic. Everything's flipped on its head. You're calling good evil and evil good. Now, does that mean everything Israel does is good? No. No. There's no government where everybody does everything well or good.
2: Well, they're humans. They're run. Yeah. It's a government run by humans.
16: Yeah. We're all fallen. Yeah. And it doesn't mean you have to agree with everything Israel. I'm not saying that. What I'm saying is, I always ask people, when they ask me a question on a college campus about Israel, my first question is this: have you read the Hamas Charter? I've only had one person out of a dozen say yes. Consider yourself undereducated to have an opinion. Because if you don't even know where both sides stand, how can you know what's really going on over there and what the intention is over there? So the existence of evil has become even more prominent since then. And it turns out that Christianity is the answer to the problem of evil. If we had never committed evil, there'd be no reason for Jesus to come and save us from it, right? The second thing that is even more prominent and more front and center is the fact that the gospel and eternity are what we ought to be talking about more than anything else, because without that, nothing ultimately matters. I mean, think about this, Billy. If there is no God and there is no afterlife, it really doesn't matter whether you live as a missionary or a murderer. It really doesn't matter if you live like Charlie Kirk or Tyler Robinson. Because why? At the end of the day, we're all going to wind up in the same place. Nowhere. We're just going to go out of existence. So what does it ultimately matter if you live as a missionary or a murderer? It doesn't, if there's no God and there is no resurrection. But if there is a God and there is a resurrection, then it does matter. And it matters whether you're going to continue to rebel or you're going to repent.
2: I love that. That is a great place for us to close. Frank, as always, it was great chatting with you.
16: Thank you, brother. Thanks for having me on.
2: You can get Frank's new book, The War on Reality, wherever books are sold. We'll be right back in just a moment with more Newsmakers.
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2: 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For our final segment, former Secret Service agent and 9/11 survivor Darren Kinder shares his harrowing journey and what he fears too many Americans have come to forget. Let's welcome him here to the show. You know, just to start, you were at ground zero on 9/11, and here we are at the 25th anniversary. Can you tell us a little bit about what you saw and experienced that day?
0: Yeah, well, I mean, I had a front row seat to evil, but I also, you know, I saw the best of America at times as well. I was outside when the second impact happened, just, gosh, 80, 90 yards from the base of that tower, and then scurried up into the World Trade Tower 1 with some other coworkers helping people evacuate. And after that, I was at the base of Tower 2 when it buckled and lost its fight with fire and gravity, and that began, yeah, Billy, my mad dash for life. I mean, that's when I thought I was gone for sure. I thought it was game over. I was too close, danger close to that tower, but was able to run and sprint, but gosh, with large chunks of debris falling all around me and sprinting for life. And, I thought about getting under a fire truck for cover and for safety, and I didn't. And then I thought about getting under a pickup truck for safety, and I didn't. I just kept running. And then that bright, beautiful day became a dark night as horrors as that debris cloud just took me as large chunks of debris were falling all around me. And once I got out of the kill zone off the X, I realized there was nothing falling around me that was going to hurt me. But at times I felt like I was going to asphyxiate. I mean, that cloud was so thick, I could barely breathe, these shallow breaths. And it was just one terrible event after another. And gosh, at that point, my day was not even half done.
2: And you were helping get people out, helping rescue people in the process of all of this. And yet here you are, you know, as a former Secret Service agent at the time you're working in this role. What was going through your mind? I mean, how are you processing? Again, you're trained, you know how to deal with in crisis situations, but yet you're a human being in this situation yourself. How did you process that in real time?
0: Sure. It's a fair question. I mean, there's a certain amount of steadiness and readiness that comes with Secret Service training and so forth. And that certainly I leaned upon that. I leaned upon my brothers. I was never alone. I like to say that anything I did that day that was noble, that was good, that was courageous, maybe, I did shoulder to shoulder with other Secret Service brothers. So, we have a motto in the Secret Service, people first, mission always, never alone, you know, and I was never alone. That day, and for a short time that I was actually, I was unsteady and not so confident. But so I was relying on the other people around me, shoulder to shoulder. But at the same time, I just was just making a choice, a simple choice on repeat. As I write in my book, that courage is a choice, and just made one simple choice on repeat. I was going to choose to enter in. I was going to choose to do the next thing. I was going to choose to enter into this next scene of horror and fire, and let's just be honest, death. And just work the problem in front of me. And, you know, at the end of the day, just from making that one choice on repeat, we were able to stack some wins, I guess. And we ended up doing a fair amount of good fight that day.
2: What is your biggest concern about where America is right now when it comes to terrorism, when it comes to these issues? Because it feels very much in a lot of ways like people have sort of returned to a pre-9/11 mindset today. I don't know what your thoughts are on that.
0: I think so. I think a September 10th mindset is kind of encroaching in, and where we just want to keep our head buried in the sand and not address the real evil that's there, the real presence of a threat that's there. And we can't have that. And one of the ways in which I see that manifesting is I speak to groups, all kinds of groups all over the country. And sometimes it's high school age kids or maybe college kids. I'm often bothered, disturbed, concerned by what I see in the questions that they ask. They're asking questions that they shouldn't know the answers to. I'm really concerned with over the 25 years in a way, in an ill-advised way, what has not been taught on purpose, These kids really don't know what's really happened. And I have four sons of my own. I'm bringing them up in my house, and I've been very open about it from the beginning. But we're in this war with truth right now, and we need to call facts facts. And the fact is that on that day, 25 years ago, 19 radical Islamic terrorists took over four airplanes and killed nearly 3,000 Americans. And that kicked off, a generational war, the global war on terror, that we have seen the negative ripple and ramifications of that. And so there's people in our midst, there's adults in our midst who went downrange, who answered the call so that this nation may never be attacked like that again. And so our young people need to understand that as well, not just the day that happened, but the after effect of a whole generation of people going to war so that something like that would never happen here again, and what that does to people, what that does to young men and women. I also take a great pride in telling them, look, one day something like this may rear its ugly head again, and you may be called to answer the bell. Will you have what it takes? And people need to be challenged to think in that mindset.
2: Yeah, no, that is absolutely true. And it's a great call to people. And I would encourage people to get your book, Bury Me in a Dirty Suit. This is your memoir. It tells the story of what you went through on 9/11. And it's an incredible journey and story. As always, I appreciate you taking the time today. I think you have a lot of insight to offer people. And you know, I love the fact that you're coming from a Christian perspective that is so needed. And you saw things and witnessed things again that you can't unsee and you can't unwitness. And so we appreciate you joining us to break it all down today.
0: Yeah, it's my pleasure. Thank you, Billy.
2: Darren certainly left us with a great deal to ponder. Let's continue to pray for our nation as many mourn in the weeks after the 9/11 anniversary. We'll be right back in just a moment with more Newsmakers.
3: I got out of my patrol car and I slipped.
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2: Are miracles real? Do they happen today? Let's investigate.
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11: The stories are extraordinary.
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2: That's all for today's Newsmakers. Thank you for watching, and be sure to head on over to the CBN News YouTube channel for the full interviews you saw on today's episode. 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
6: This week on Christian World News, the South American nation where Jesus is breaking records. Millions of Christians are packing out stadiums for nights of worship. CBN News heads to Brazil for a first-hand look at the revival spreading across that country. Plus, the Amazon revival deep in the jungle and down the river. The gospel is being preached and people are being baptized. CBN News follows missionaries to one of the remotest places on earth. And riding the waves of evangelism, meet the Brazilian pastor who's bringing the gospel to surfers in Portugal. Hello, everyone. Welcome to this week's edition of Christian World News. I'm George Thomas. In South America, Brazil is witnessing a seismic shift in its religious landscape. The rapid spread of evangelical Christianity is reshaping the country's spiritual and social fabric. In fact, evangelicals are poised to outnumber Catholics as the largest faith group there. Here's my report from Rio de Janeiro.
7: In the heart of Brazil, amidst the rhythmic beats of samba and the vibrant colors of carnival, something spiritually profound is unfolding.
8: We are on the verge of a religious change in Brazil.
7: Sociologist José Alves tells CBN News that if there's one image that symbolizes Catholicism's influence here, it's Rio de Janeiro's 98-foot-tall Christ the Redeemer. Inaugurated in 1931, the iconic statue celebrated the country's rich Catholic heritage. 94 years later, Alves says the faith's dominance is rapidly declining.
8: In 1950, 93% of Brazilians identified as Catholics. The church was losing about 1% of followers every decade. However, from 1991 onwards, the Catholic Church started to lose 1% of followers every year, resulting in a dramatic drop.
7: Evangelical Christianity, once a minority faith here, is now growing at unprecedented levels.
6: What you're looking at there on your screen is this beautiful blue structure known as the Cathedral of Brasilia. It is one of the largest Catholic churches here in Brazil's capital city. The surveys show that what was once the world's largest Catholic nation will, by 2030, be overwhelmingly evangelical.
7: Signs of this growth are everywhere. Megachurches dotting the landscape, filled with thousands of worshipers each week. From Andrea Fernandez's church in Sao Paulo,
8: we are living in the fulfillment of a promise. For many decades, we have heard that Brazil would experience a wave of revival that would be exported around the world. And I believe that this is what we are experiencing at this moment.
7: To Lurival Pereira's congregation in the Amazon region, boasting more than 10,000 members across some 600 cell groups.
8: The foundation of our growth is these cells. The real revival is taking place outside the church walls. Every day, people are meeting in small groups in homes. It's the biblical model.
7: To J.B. Carvalho's church in the capital city of Brasilia.
8: We started the church in 2003 with only 25 people. Today, we have about 12,000 people in Brasilia alone. We also have another 15,000 people in Fortaleza. Our churches are spread throughout Brazil.
7: To Silas Malafaias' church in Rio de Janeiro, one of the largest.

0: largest and most influential Pentecostal churches in Brazil, with more than 100,000 members.
1: In the next 7 years or so, we will be the majority in the country. Today, we make up about 35% of the population, and God's kingdom has influence in every corner of Brazilian society.
0: Marcelo Crivella, a well-known evangelical pastor turned politician, once served as mayor of Rio de Janeiro. He says that years ago, evangelical Christians hesitated to get involved in politics, but that's no longer the case. More than 30% of the country's legislators are now evangelical.
2: We are more than 140 deputies and more than 20 senators.
0: Many of them gather each Wednesday in the halls of Brazil's Congress for worship and prayer. The country's first evangelical church opened in 1922. By 1990, that number had grown to more than 7,000 congregations. Nearly 30 years later, it grew to over 109,000. The growth so staggering that one study found 17 new evangelical churches opening every day across Brazil.
2: Now in Brazil, 550,000 churches.
0: As Anete Rodriguez says, this dramatic transformation began, as in many great movements, with the most profound of practices, prayer.
3: I've always believed that prayer is like planting. You plant, plant, plant, and at some point it will sprout, and then the explosion will come.
4: Those who have been tracking the explosive growth of the evangelical movement here in Brazil say worship has played a monumental role in the church's growth. And one Christian artist, above all, has been at the center of it all.
0: Her name is Ana Paula Valadao.
5: Even growing up, I had glimpses of crowds, of multitudes worshiping the Lord.
0: From the late 1990s to the early 2000s, her group's music became synonymous with a powerful worship movement that emphasized intimacy with God, passionate worship, and personal revival.
5: As I was songwriting, the Lord always made me very intentional. And the whole idea was about transformation, was about changing the nations.
0: She held concerts in strategic locations, drawing millions of people, many of whom were Catholics.
5: Like the carnival site in Rio de Janeiro, and we filled every soccer stadium in this nation. Jesus broke every record, gathering more people than any soccer tournament.
0: Because of her songs, many Catholic services in Brazil today, like one CBN News attended in São Paulo, have embraced a more evangelistic style of worship, shifting away from traditional liturgies to incorporate contemporary music. Father Antonio Luiz Ferreira, who leads the Cathedral of São Sebastião in Rio de Janeiro, says the change is part of an effort to encourage former Catholics to come home.
1: People are attracted to environments where worship celebrations and moments of prayer are done in a more charismatic way. Today, a growing number of Catholics are returning precisely because prayer meetings are conducted in a more Pentecostal style.
0: Still, for Brazil's Catholic majority, the question is no longer whether they will lose their dominance, but how quickly. The answer? Probably faster than anyone ever expected.
4: Coming up, we take you to the Amazon rainforest to see how God is moving in these remote areas and bringing new life to the people there.
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14: Welcome back to Christian World News. A profound spiritual transformation is unfolding in the Amazon rainforest. For centuries, the Catholic Church held a near monopoly in the region. Today, evangelical Christianity is reshaping the Amazon spiritual fabric, leading to new converts and churches. Take a look.

0: linger on the banks of the Amazon River, and you'll uncover more than the rich tapestry of life amid the natural splendor. For many, such as Ramos, the river isn't just a backdrop. It's a sanctuary.
1: My family and I all grew up here. My grandmother, grandfather, my parents lived and died in this house. I was born in this house, and I'm also going to die here.
0: As an 83-year-old resident of the Amazon River, Ramos refuses to trade his floating bamboo and wood house for life in any Brazilian city.
1: It's so much cooler here than in a city. I cannot walk freely in the city. It's very dangerous. Many cars, many people. I'm free here. I keep my windows open. The doors are always open. At my age, I've never faced danger.
0: Spanning more than 6 million square miles of South America, 60% of the Amazon rainforest is right here in northwest Brazil. The approximately 30 million Amazonians currently living here are experiencing unprecedented evangelical revival.
1: God is everything for me. God is my father, and without Jesus, I'm nothing.
0: Ramos epitomizes this spiritual shift. Growing up Catholic, he remembers when the faith dominated his Riverside community. Not anymore. The Amazon River here in the northern part of Brazil is filled with hundreds of these small tributaries that, in essence, snake through the jungle. And over the many years, evangelical Christians have been traversing these waters in an attempt to bring the good news of Jesus Christ to the Amazonian people.
1: Those early days were definitely much, much more difficult than today.
0: Josue Bengston has spent decades traversing the river's intricate network. First as missionary.
2: E daí, rapaz?
3: E aí, pastor?
2: Tudo bom?
3: Tá sim.
0: Then as pastor, spreading the evangelical message.
1: Back when we started evangelizing in this region, we had just a few workers, and in some municipalities, pastors had to walk 10 to 15 kilometers to open a congregation. Today, almost all medium-sized churches in the Amazon have a small boat.
0: Bengston helped establish one of the Amazon's first four-square churches. Today, he says the evangelical presence here is undeniable, with 3,200 four-square congregations alone flourishing across the region.
1: In the first 6 months of this year, we baptized 14,500 people. Our goal for this year is to baptize over 30,000 people.
0: The video captures a remarkable mass baptism in the Amazon River, where hundreds, including men, women, the elderly, young adults, and children, publicly professing their faith in Jesus Christ. And this growth goes beyond numbers, reaching the hearts of many like Esquel Santo.
1: I was 15 years old when God called me to reach the unreached peoples of the Amazon.
0: Santo spent 32 years as a missionary in the jungle's interior.
1: One of the biggest challenges was the isolation and getting used to living among the indigenous and riverside communities. But God was with us in the work. We saw lives being transformed. So many people heard the gospel, and now we are seeing the fruits.
0: Santo says sharing the gospel here can be full of challenges.
1: I'm from Rio de Janeiro. And back then, since I couldn't afford a plane ticket, I had to take a six-day bus journey to Belém. From there, I went by boat for another 6 days to the outskirts of the Amazon Basin. Once I got there, it took at least 15 days by canoe, not a motorized boat, to paddle up the Solimões River and the Purus River until we reached the remote communities where we worked. Sometimes, it would take 35 days just to get to these remote areas.
0: José Alves, a leading Brazilian sociologist, says evangelical churches here benefit from long-term pastors or missionaries like Santo, who foster deep community ties and growth.
1: The Catholic Church has a lot of difficulty in training new priests. So it's very common to see Catholic churches in the Amazon, but not enough priests to lead the congregations. A priest goes once a month or once every semester to the Amazon and is often far from the community. Evangelicals, on the other hand, quickly train pastors who integrate in the community and for a long time.
0: Today, small evangelical churches like this one are springing up in remote riverside communities.
2: I think that the revival that we have been waiting for here in Brazil is happening in the Amazon.
0: Brazilian senator and evangelical pastor Damaris Regina Alves sees this movement as a miracle that's not only reshaping spiritual practices, but also fostering a sense of community and empowerment.
2: For many years, people looked at the Amazon and only saw rivers and trees. Today, they are beginning to remember that there are people living there who need to be taken care of, need to hear the gospel, and whose lives need a transformation. The church is making this revolution happen.
0: Evangelical Christians often must rely on small canoes or medium-sized boats to hold church services and other ministry activities as they reach remote regions. Meanwhile, church teams from Brazil's major cities sent volunteers here to conduct educational, humanitarian, and medical missions. This outreach often helps introduce people to the gospel message. These pastors, missionaries, and many others laboring in this vast expanse believe the shift is more than just a change in religious practice. It's a movement that promises to redefine the region's spiritual and social landscape for generations to come.
3: Something has been happening on campuses across the nation.
4: I'll never forget what I saw.
5: We did not plan this at all. What in the world is happening?
4: Thousands of students around this body of water.
5: I don't know, I'm just in awe of God.
6: Gen Z has been written off. They're not the generation that's, you know, following the standards.
7: Honestly, I would just post and post and post and make sure that it looked like everything was okay when deep down it wasn't.
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16: And welcome back to the broadcast. You know, surfing is often seen as a sport, yet for some, riding the waves is a way of life and spiritual practice. One Brazilian pastor and longtime surfer has found a unique way to merge his passion with his faith. He is reaching fellow surfers with the gospel in the coastal city of Porto, Portugal.
0: Talk to any avid surfer, and they'll tell you it's not just the waves. It's understanding the ocean's rhythm and learning to read patterns, the subtle movements of swells, timing of breaks, and how wind shapes the waves.
17: The water is the connection you have with nature. When you are surfing, you just connect with the water.
18: We grab our boards and when you
0: growing up in Sao Paulo, Brazil, Samuel Cianelli dos Anjos is no stranger to the ocean and learned to surf before he could swim. Riding the waves became as much a part of his life as family and friends.
17: You enjoy the atmosphere. You enjoy the nature, the wind, the looks, the waves that bring you calm and peace. And even more special when I come with my kids, for example, and my young daughter, and we surf together, and she's just enjoying the water in her face.
0: Dosanjho says this connection to water goes beyond the physical. It's also deeply spiritual for him.
17: When I'm surfing and I'm in the ocean and I see a wave, I can see God and I can relate to God when I'm in the ocean. And surfers, they think the same. Maybe they don't believe in God, they don't worship something, but they understand nature.
0: He says the unpredictable nature of the waves mirrors life's ebb and flow. Its highs and lows, challenges and moments of grace.
17: We can compare the Holy Spirit with a wave. You don't control, you see it, you feel it, and the only thing you can do is navigate through it, or on it, in my case with surf. So that's my deepest time with God, is my connection, my devotional time with God.
0: Dosanjho has always dreamed of merging his two loves, faith and surfing. So a few years ago, he left behind Brazil's sun-soaked beaches and moved 5,000 miles to Portugal's Atlantic coast. Famous for its cobblestone streets, historic architecture, and the aroma of fresh pastéis de nata, the city of Porto has become a popular tourist destination. What drew the pastor here, though, were the stunning coastlines and vibrant surf culture.
17: And today, when we talk about surfing, Portugal is getting very, very close to be one of the biggest countries in surf.
0: Dosanjho started organizing informal gatherings on the beach. He began with simple barbecues and surf lessons, inviting anyone curious enough to join. Soon, the beach became his church.
17: That's my office. Everyday office, if I could, of course. But as many chances as I have, I'm here.
0: Gradually, people of different nationalities and backgrounds came together, united by their love for the ocean and a thirst for deeper connections.
16: Pastor Samuel moved his family from Brazil all the way here to Porto, Portugal, back in 2014. A year later, Surf Church was started with about three families. Today, almost 10 years later, some 13 nations are represented, and their goal is to build 50 churches across this country.
17: Church is not about a building. It's a relationship with God. So we want to plant 50 churches, not with a building, but with this mindset. You can be church everywhere. You can be church even in your house, in a small group, in a church, in the house, you can be church.
0: Sunday services begin at the beach.
17: Sun or rain, cold or warmest day, every Sunday we are here. We surf together. We gather a group of people, sometimes more, sometimes less. So it's just a fellowship time, a time to connect again with each other and God.
0: One Sunday morning, church members witnessed Juliana Yarova get baptized in the Atlantic Ocean. As she emerged, laughter and cheers erupted from her new family, echoing her joy.
19: I'm really excited. I can't explain my feelings, you know.
0: The Ukrainian teenager fled her war-torn country with her family and found refuge in Porto and in Surf Church. Also baptized, her brother Zakaria, and their mother Natalia was there to witness the special occasion.
17: I believe the best word to describe Surf Church today is a lighthouse. We are a safe place where people from all over the world can come and find community, find family, find faith in Jesus.
0: What started as a simple beach gathering here has grown into a beacon of hope, offering a belonging and purpose to people from all walks of life. In the end, Dosanjho says it's moved way beyond surfing to include navigating life together with faith, love, and a shared commitment to something greater, all woven together by the simple act of riding waves and serving Jesus.
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3: Well, folks, we're going to wrap up this week's edition of Christian World News. Just be encouraged that the Lord is working in the global south, in places like South America, in Asia, in Latin America, and parts of the Middle East. And so glad that we can bring you these exciting stories. Until next week, from all of us here, goodbye and God bless you.
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11: When we're cheering for the Intifada, I'm out.
9: Famed lawyer Alan Dershowitz shares why I quit the Dems, and so should you. Then, unfinished business. The pastor carrying on the legacy of Dr. King, standing in unity with Israel, and fighting against anti-Semitism. On today's 700 Club.
12: Well, welcome to the 700 Club. President Trump says Iran overplayed their hand as he denied their demands for a deal. Still, he expects another round of talks to resume this week.
13: Well, meanwhile, police in England are investigating a potential terrorist attack on an airbase the United States used to attack Iran. Julie Stahl has that story from Jerusalem.
14: President Trump said no to Iran's demands to restart the negotiations that included a seven-day truce, followed by the reopening of the Strait of Hormuz and the release of billions of dollars in frozen funds. In an interview with Axios, Trump said, "They want to make a deal, but it's not the deal I want to make. It is what we would have maybe agreed to a year ago. They overplayed their hand." The U.S. ambassador to the U.N., Mike Waltz, told NBC News that Iran's offer was cynical after it attacked international shipping just a few months ago, right after making an agreement.
15: I think it's kind of common sense that the president doesn't have a lot of confidence this time after we just tried a few months ago.
14: Negotiators are pressuring Iran to make concessions on its nuclear program, but Iran isn't indicating it's willing to discuss it, according to the Wall Street Journal. And in a related development, five men were arrested early Sunday near a British airbase used by the U.S. during its war against Iran.
16: It was an amazing job. We had them under investigation. They were looking to do big damage to our fort.
14: The U.S. Embassy in the U.K. issued a warning encouraging U.S. citizens to exercise caution and be mindful of personal security. Local authorities are evacuating certain residents in the area out of an abundance of caution. Here in Israel, the media are reporting that Israeli Prime Minister Benjamin Netanyahu made a secret four-hour trip to Abu Dhabi and met with Emirati President Mohammed bin Zayed. So far, neither side is commenting on it. The visit came amid reports the UAE warned Netanyahu directly prior to the October 7, 2023 Hamas massacre, and those warnings were unheeded. Those stories have been denied by both sides. The prime minister's office also denied reports in The Atlantic that Egypt had warned Israel before the attack in a post on X over the weekend. The stories come about a month before Israel's general elections and are seen by some as a political ploy against Netanyahu. For some good news, Israel and Morocco are upgrading their diplomatic ties as the Abraham Accords mark 6 years. The Israeli and Moroccan foreign ministers met at the UN last week and agreed to appoint ambassadors and turn their diplomatic missions into full embassies. And in Jerusalem, as flights and tourism begin to return to Israel, more than 1,800 Christians from 70 nations have come here to celebrate the biblical holiday of Sukkot, or the Feast of Tabernacles, and show their love and support for the Jewish people and Israel. Julie Stahl, CBN News, Jerusalem.
12: I think the Iranian strategy going forward is to wait for the midterms. I don't see them coming to any kind of peace deal. They have been using the Strait of Hormuz. They've been using that as an economic weapon against not just the United States, but the entire world. And now their strategy is, how long can we delay this? And if the midterm elections turn out as the polls currently predict, it could be a real change in our government. In other news, coastal flooding remains a threat along the eastern seaboard after a powerful nor'easter hit this weekend. John Jessup has that story and more from our CBN News Bureau in Washington. John?
17: That is right, Gordon. The strong, slow-moving storm caused problems for millions of people along the East Coast, from Massachusetts to North Carolina. CBN's Lori Johnson has that story.
18: 40 million people endured the first nor'easter of the season. Wind gusts up to 80 miles an hour created waves 16 feet and higher, pushing a wall of water into coastal areas along the East Coast.
19: Crazy storm, and it's just, I can't believe this is all happening right now.
18: States of emergency were declared for New Jersey and New York. This street in Avalon, New Jersey, looking like a river. Downed trees knocked out power to hundreds of thousands of customers. This fallen tree in Brooklyn killed a housing authority employee who was walking through a parking lot.
20: Broke my heart. I'm just somebody that knows him from the neighborhood and seeing him as a worker, and it affected me. So I can't imagine what his family's going to go through.
18: Despite evacuations, this Long Island, New York man decided to ride out the storm in his 44-foot boat.
21: Concerned, curious, and we love the water.
18: Seafoam went flying through the air off the coast of Massachusetts, where the storm surge damaged homes. Stalled and abandoned cars littered flooded coastal roads, with some drivers receiving water rescues. In Norfolk, Virginia, flooding increased significantly at high tide.
22: The other day, it was up to like where we're standing right now. And we've seen cars get stuck on the road.
18: The water also trapping some people in their homes.
23: I definitely missed a day of work because of the flooding.
18: Nearby Virginia Beach suffered extensive beach erosion. And further south in Corolla, North Carolina, the sand dunes took a major hit. The only road to the Outer Banks, NC-12, is closed due to severe ocean overwash and significant pavement damage caused by the nor'easter. Still, the storm wasn't bad for everyone. This person was seen surfing in the treacherous waters off the coast of New Hampshire.
24: Amtrak and major airlines offered travel waivers to passengers affected by the storm. The backlog of canceled flights could disrupt travel as air traffic resumes. Lori Johnson, CBN News.
17: Some powerful images in that story. Thank you, Lori. Well, here in Washington, President Trump and House Speaker Mike Johnson are set to meet tomorrow with top leaders of artificial intelligence. That meeting will come as Axios reports leading AI companies are investigating tens of thousands of security incidents from their cutting-edge models. sources told Axios. Those incidents included getting around guardrails, trying to bypass monitors, hijacking websites, and more. So far, the AI actions have not caused any problems offline in the real world, but tech executives expect more reports of potential security issues in the future. Gordon?
12: Well, the AI revolution is here, and any hope that there can be regulation, just go back to the Internet revolution, that there was these massive changes happening, and there was no legislation at all and no protection. If anything, protection for the Internet and sort of a free pass, if you will, so that the new commerce platforms, the new speech platforms could be developed. Are we going to see that again? Probably. It's been likened to trying to draft legislation in the middle of a waterfall. There's so many different changes, you can't stay on top of it. And the trying to create some monument of legislation isn't really, I don't think, realistic. Can we at least get to some kind of what's called Blade Runner law, where you have to identify that it's AI produced and you have to have clear disclosure of that? If we can have that, then I think at least we can make some kind of progress. Terry?
13: Well, coming up, lifelong Democrat Alan Dershowitz, the attorney and Harvard Law professor, tells us why he jumped parties to become a, quote, reluctant Republican. He joins us live after this. And then also ahead, a journey that Martin Luther King Jr. planned nearly six decades ago. Hear how black supporters of Israel will make the unfinished business pilgrimage to the Holy Land. That's coming up.
1: There was no church that was telling these are the books you will have in the canon.
2: Who decided what books belonged in the Bible?
1: We don't get a list until much later on.
2: Did Constantine create it?
3: Constantine said this is a genuine religion.
2: Did church leaders vote it into existence?
4: The Council of Nicaea had nothing to do with the makeup of the Bible.
2: What happened to the so-called lost gospels?
5: Some of this stuff is so new the ink hasn't dried yet.
2: Uncover the facts behind some of history's biggest misconceptions.
1: This reveals itself as rejected writing.
2: From ancient manuscripts and archaeological discoveries to the councils and believers who preserve scripture through persecution.
25: For everyone you kill, 10 more rise up to take his place.
2: Oracles of God, creating the canon, reveals the true story behind the holy scriptures that have stood the test of time. Coming October 5th.
26: Boys and girls all over the world are being abused and tortured.
27: The worst moments of these children's lives, they're being videotaped, and they're being shared with other offenders all over the world.
26: Many people would refer to this as CSAM, child sexual abuse material.
27: They are suffering, and they don't think that anyone is coming to help them. But we can. We can build that army, and we can go get them.
26: Give monthly and fuel the fight all year long.
28: Tuesday, the doctor is in. Josh Axe reveals the scientifically proven ways to slow the aging process and restore your body to full health. And best-selling author Jonathan Cahn.
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12: Well, Democrats have been called a party in crisis as they grapple with a growing anti-Semitism within their own ranks. It's causing some longtime Democrats like Alan Dershowitz to leave the party. Well, CBN's chief political analyst David Brody has more.
32: For nearly 70 years, Alan Dershowitz called himself a Democrat. Not anymore. The famed Harvard lawyer now explains why in his new book, Why I Quit the Dems and So Should You. Dershowitz says the party moved away from its centrist roots, and its growing hostility toward Israel has now become a breaking point. He's hardly the only high-profile, frustrated Democrat. Robert F. Kennedy Jr. is expressing dismay, too.
10: Neither my father nor my uncle would recognize the Democratic Party of today.
32: While comedian Bill Maher hasn't switched parties, he too says parts of the left have gone too far.
0: When we're cheering for the Intifada, I'm out.
32: As Dershowitz now calls himself a reluctant Republican, his new book reads like both a political divorce letter and a warning to the party he called home for most of his life. David Brody, CBN News.
12: Alan Dershowitz joins us now via Zoom, and it's a great honor to have you. I never thought I'd be interviewing you 70 years as a Democrat, and now saying I'm switching parties. What was the in your book you talk about it was a series of decisions. What was the moment where you knew you were done?
6: Well, I knew I was done with the Democrats once they had their convention a few years ago, and all of their speakers were anti-American, anti-Israel, anti-centrist. Everybody was from the hard left. And I said to myself, this is not Bill Clinton's party. This is not John Kennedy's party. This is not Alan Dershowitz's party. So I quit the Democrats then and became an independent. And then I looked in the mirror and I said, I'm not an independent. I don't want the Democrats to gain control of the House and the Senate. So I am a reluctant Republican. Why reluctant? I don't support the Republicans' views on every issue. I am critical of some of their views, as I'm critical of some Democratic views. But on balance, I think the Republicans are better for America, better for Israel, better for world peace than the Democrats are today.
12: Why the change in the party? You mentioned the Clintons. Both Bill and Hillary Clinton, after October 3rd, have been very strong in their support for Israel and have been very pointed. We offered the Palestinians everything that they ever asked for, and they still turned down a peace deal. Why isn't that message getting through to the entire party?
6: Well, it should be, and Bill Clinton has made that point over and over again. He said he offered the Palestinians a state on 96% of the West Bank and 4% of Israel, capital in Jerusalem, right of return, reparations, anything they possibly wanted. And of course, the Palestinians don't want a state. They want there not to be a Jewish state. This is pure international bigotry and anti-Semitism. The difference between Zionism and Palestinianism is Zionism built a state, whereas Palestinian seeks to destroy a state. It has no interest in the two-state solution. Look, it could have had a state in 48. It could have had a state between 48 and 67. Could have had a state when Bill Clinton offered them a state. It could have had a state when Ehud Olmert offered them a state. They've always said, no, what we want is no Jewish state and preferably no Jewish presence. From the river to the sea, Palestine will be free of Jews. That's basically what they're asking for. And the Democrats, many of them are agreeing with them. Hassan Piker is agreeing with them. El Sayed won't say whether he agrees that Israel has the right to exist as a nation state of the Jewish people. Mamdani, the mayor of the largest Jewish city outside of Israel, won't acknowledge Israel's right to exist as the nation state of the Jewish people. They're all happy to acknowledge New Zealand's right to exist as a white European country with no connection to the land. But Israel, which has a connection, a Jewish connection going back to the Bible, 3,000 years, there have always been Jews in Israel. In 1843, the census showed there were more Jews in Jerusalem than there were Muslims. And so the connection of Jews to the land of Israel goes back forever, whereas other countries are really colonialists, and they're the ones now who are calling Israel colonialists. Israel is the furthest thing from colonialist, genocidal, war crimes. They are absolutely reversing everything and turning genocidal killers like Hamas into the victims.
12: When did you think that this change in the party, because it's clearly an incredible change, what made you think it was permanent?
6: Well, I don't see any trend going the other way. The reason anti-Semitism is the most dangerous hate in the world today, more than sexism, racism, homophobia, is that the trends in those other areas are going in the right direction, whereas the trends regarding anti-Semitism, anti-Zionism, anti-Israelism are all going in the wrong direction. And you see mostly young people. And when you want to know what a country will look like in 20 years, you look at its young people and you look at its college students today and you see all the trends going in the wrong direction. That's why I have lost faith that the Democratic Party can restore itself to its position as a centrist, pro-American, pro-Israel party. If I thought that was possible, I'd remain in the Democratic Party and try to reform it. I don't think it's possible today, which is, you know, why I wrote my book. The book's being published today, why I quit the Dems. And I think buying this book sends a message both to the Dems and the Republicans that people care and people are going to change parties and the Democrats are not going to maintain their ability to win if they turn against America and turn against Israel.
12: Well, it's not just the Democrats. I think there's a whole movement among universities now. And it seems to be particularly in the Ivy League and what happened on at Columbia, what happened at Harvard, what happened at Penn. All of these things are very alarming. And it seems that the universities now are sort of center of this kind of extremism. What should university presidents, administration, do differently right now?
6: Well, they should get a little bit of courage, and they should invite people like me to speak on campuses. I was the most popular professor, most prominent professor at Harvard University for the 50 years I was there. I haven't been invited back. Nobody wants to hear a dissenting point of view. Nobody wants to hear a pro-Israel point of view. Nobody wants to hear a pro-Judeo-Christian point of view on college campuses. What we're seeing is massive censorship of pro-American points of view on college campuses. And until people like me are invited back on campuses like Harvard, we're going to see mediocrity replace meritocracy. And that's what's going on. Today, Harvard has become a mediocre university with some great professors, some great students, and some administrators who lack courage. But the place is turning into a mediocrity. And that's going to affect the American future in dramatic ways. Look, that's not happening in the sciences as much as it's happening in the social sciences and political science and law, but it is happening, and it's having a big influence on the future of America.
12: Well, let's talk about meritocracy and specifically about DEI. The Trump administration absolutely trying to get rid of that in college admissions. Curious to me, the ABA is one of the sort of last holdouts on DEI, affirmative action, in their accreditation of law schools. What would a merit-based approach look like for colleges, for law schools?
6: Well, you have to ask yourself, what does merit mean? It doesn't mean only current grades. It means where you've come from, how hard you've worked, what you've accomplished. But once you define what meritocracy is and what merit is, you have to apply it across the board. You can't allow factors like race and gender. Would you pick your surgeon based on race or gender? Would you pick your airline pilot based on those things? No. And university professorships and university students are every bit as important, though not as immediate, as who your pilot and who your surgeon is. And so we need meritocracy, merit-based hiring, merit-based admissions, merit-based acceptance of ideas. Today, ideas are rejected not based on their merits, but on who said them. And the ad hominem has become the rule rather than the exception. And if it's said by somebody who's in a protected identity, then we believe it. If it's said by, you know, a white male, oh, well, that's only white privilege. And we're rejecting meritocracy in the face of identity politics. That's not what the Democrats stood for. That's not what I stand for. And that's not for what most Americans stand for. Americans want to see people and ideas promoted on their merits, not on the basis of some ideological identity politics.
12: It's odd what's happening in the political discussions, particularly on college campuses, but I'm seeing it as well in town halls and in city councils. And it almost reminds me of the struggle sessions of the Chinese that they all went through in the Cultural Revolution back in the 1960s. Is that sort of the natural end of this kind of ideology, that if you're not in agreement with my ideology, then I'm going to shout you down, I'm going to publicly shame you, I'm going to make sure you can't have a job, I'm going to do all these things against you?
6: Yeah, we're seeing that already. We're seeing Hassan Piker saying it. We're seeing people on the left saying it. We're seeing people go so far as to say people who disagree with us shouldn't have the right to speak. Look, I went to China on behalf of Senator Ted Kennedy during the Cultural Revolution. I interviewed people who were at the Democracy Wall and standing up in Tiananmen Square. I saw what happened in China. I met with law students and others who had been sent to the pig farms as part of the Cultural Revolution. And I'm terrified that something like that could happen here. If Hassan Piker got his way, and after all, he is running for the Senate in Michigan, obviously. El Said is the candidate, but Hassan Piker is behind him. And Hassan Piker is the emerging force of woke, anti-meritocratic, democratic politics. If Hassan Piker gets his way, as he may very well in Michigan and other places, that's the end of American democracy and the end of of American superiority in the race for, you know, support. And I think we're going to see China prevailing if we give up on meritocracy. We win under meritocracy. We lose under identity politics.
12: You've become, I'll use this phrase guardedly, evangelistic in this. Your subtitle says, so should you. You're trying to convert people. What is your pitch to lifelong Democrats who agree with you on Israel but can never picture voting Republican? Here locally, I think some Jewish leaders would rather be a Taoist monk than become a Republican. So what's your pitch?
6: Well, it's very hard. I'm not trying to persuade everybody to become a Republican. I am trying to persuade everybody either to leave the Democratic Party or to try to influence the Democratic Party from within. The status quo is unacceptable. Doing nothing is unacceptable. You must do something to change the dynamic. If you want to quit the Democratic Party and remain independent, fine. If you want to quit the Dems and become Republicans, even better. But if you just want to stay a Democrat and try to influence the movement of the party away from the Hassan Pikers and away from the El Sayeds and the Mamdanis, that's okay, too. Just do something. Don't just stand there and accept business as usual. That's not good for America. It's not good for Judeo-Christian traditions. It's not good for Israel. It's not good for the America-Israel alliance, which has been so important for both countries.
12: Last question. You end your book with a clear warning. You say the current trend in the Democrat Party is a clear and present danger to America. What do you predict? If they get control of the Congress and the Senate, what would be next?
6: Well, I think we're going to see the end of support for Israel. We're going to see Israel on its own. We're going to see the United States joining the blood libels against Israel, calling it a genocidal apartheid state. It's the furthest thing from it. As John Spencer, the head of urban warfare at West Point, an objective scholar, said, no country in history has ever done more to protect civilians than Israel during its war with Hamas. And so when the lies become the truth, we are in for a really serious time in America. And when America is in trouble, the world's in trouble because we are the world's leaders. So I'm hoping against hope that the Republicans maintain control of the House and the Senate. But even if they don't, the Democrats have to be pushed hard and the Hassan Pikers have to be marginalized. The Republicans have done a much better job marginalizing the Tucker Carlsons and the others, whereas the Democrats have embraced Hassan Piker. Chuck Schumer embraces an anti-Semite. Jews for anti-Semites, chickens for KFC, gays for Hamas. The world is turning on its head. Can you imagine what would happen if gays went to Hamas and Gaza? They'd all be killed. They'd be thrown off the roof. And yet we see so many gay organizations supporting Hamas. That kind of standing arguments on their head has to stop, and we have to get back to truth and decency. And the only way to do it is to put pressure on the Democratic Party to change.
12: I'll just say a hearty amen. And just a lesson from history for any progressive, socialist, communist, when the Iranian Revolution conquered and won, the first thing they did was put every one of the communists and socialists in jail. You are holding up your book. I will hold it up, too, because today it releases the name of the book, Why I Quit the Dems, and So Should You. Alan Dershowitz, thanks for being with us. And again, it's available. Your wonderful book is available wherever books are sold today. So thank you for being with us.
6: Thank you.
12: All right. Terry, what's next?
13: Well, up next, standing in solidarity with Israel, Pastor Dumasani Washington shares the biblical connection between black Christians and the Jewish people. Hear his call for Zionism and the black church after this.
7: Friend, do you remember when it felt good to withdraw your cash from the bank to expand a business, go on vacation, or buy a new car? Well, today, withdrawing your own cash has become a very risky business, according to The Secret War, a shocking new research report. I just read it. And folks, I was amazed to learn why banks are now required to spy on us for the government and then report any suspicious or unusual behavior. I suggest you get The Secret War free. Just call the number on the screen, no charge, from the folks at Swiss America, and get this. Did you know simply spending cash today may be enough to have you branded as a potential criminal? That's right. The new war on cash is really a war against all freedom-loving Americans. The Secret War is yours free, so call the number on the screen and you can tell them Pat Boone gave you the number.
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1: In 1967, Dr. Martin Luther King Jr. and the Southern Leadership Conference were making plans for a mass pilgrimage of black Americans to the Holy Land. Well, that trip never took place. Now, six decades later, Pastor Dumasani Washington is leading the Unfinished Business Holy Land Tour.
2: As a pastor and advocate for Israel, Dumasani Washington has spent years speaking about the connection between the black church, Israel, and the fight against anti-Semitism. Washington is the founder of the Institute for Black Solidarity with Israel, which works to build relationships between black Americans and Jewish communities. He focuses on anti-Semitism in the world today and how to fight it.
1: Well, Pastor Washington is the author of the book, Zionism and the Black Church. He joins us now by Zoom. Pastor, welcome. It's a real honor to have you with us.
3: Thank you, Gordon. What an honor to be here with you today.
1: Let's talk about your subtitle, Why Standing with Israel Will Be a Defining Issue for Christians of Color in the 21st Century. Why is this so important?
3: It is a pivotal moment for many different reasons, Gordon. We see what's going on in our nation right now. As a matter of fact, when I first wrote the book, it was 2013. This is the second edition that's come out a few years ago. And everything that's happened, unfolded, has even just emphasized it even more. Anti-Semitism is on the rise. It's at the highest levels that we've probably seen since the Second World War. We're seeing it on the left side of the aisle, the right side of the aisle. We see it growing. It's in our academia and all of those things. And when it comes to support for Israel and combating anti-Semitism, no one has been more of an ally than the Christian community. And when it comes to the Jewish community, there are deep, deep ties between the black and Jewish communities that go back in the United States, back to the turn of the century, the 20th century, whether it's Booker T. Washington, Julius Rosenwald, or Dr. King and Joshua Heschel during the Civil Rights Movement. Those communities have consistently found each other in moments of peril and difficulty and have forged very positive path forward over these over a century. And so we believe that now where anti-Semitism is growing like it is, Israel's and the Jewish people's allies, which have been so uniquely placed within the black community for all the reasons that are there, even more, there needs to be a voice. There needs to be the voices, the black leaders that are speaking out against the anti-Semitism that leads to all of the kinds of calamities in our nation. And again, we're seeing the eroding of what is a Judeo-Christian foundation in our nation. A lot of that has to do with hatred for Israel and the Jewish people.
1: Explain the sort of new alliance. And I find it incredible that you would have an alliance between progressives within the Democrat Party, Black Lives Matter, and then radical Islam. And supporting the Palestinian cause. I'm having trouble wrapping my head around it, because if radical Islam takes over Palestine, takes over Israel, wipes Israel off the map, we're definitely going to be in the next target. So explain the connection, because I'm not getting it.
3: Well, there's a reason why you're not getting it, Gordon, because it has never been organic. It has always been something artificial. The Free Palestine, as we call the Free Palestine Movement, or you said the Radical Islamic Palestinian Movement, which back in the 1960s, ironically, as we talk about Dr. King, around the 1960s is when the PLO, the Palestine Liberation Organization, then by 1968, led by Yasser Arafat, 69, led by Yasser Arafat, they intentionally reached out to the black community for the very reason that you are underscoring, right? They wanted to destroy Israel, but they couldn't say it like that overtly. So what they said is they wanted a, quote, free Palestine, right? They wanted liberation. They wanted to liberate Palestine. Of course, they wanted to liberate Palestine, quote, unquote, from the river to the sea, from the Jordan River to the Mediterranean Sea, as you said, which is to wipe Israel off the map. So they saw as a great boon for them some sort of connection to the black community in terms of its historic struggle for justice through slavery, Jim Crow, the civil rights movement. So what Yasser Arafat and the PLO, which was largely formed by the KGB, I write about all this in my book, their focus was to try to use the black community in a way to sell their movement, their Free Palestine movement, as a civil rights movement. That was the goal. It was marginal then. And again, it's ironic. Dr. King was assassinated in 68. Yasser Arafat takes the reins of the PLO in 69.

0: And he doubles down. He focuses in on black civil rights leaders and other leaders to try to hide his movement as something that was justified when it never was. That's why when you see that connection, it's been there for a while, but it's, number one, always been marginal in the black community. Number two, it was never an organic move out of the black community. It was something that was coming from outside to manipulate the black community.
1: Well, let's talk about what was happening historically inside the civil rights movement and what I consider a great spirit of cooperation between the Jewish community and the black community, leading to some pretty incredible change in the 1950s, 1960s, 1970s. Is that now forgotten? Where are the black voices rising up now to say this discrimination against the Jewish community right here in the United States can't stand?
0: Sadly, Gordon, it has been largely forgotten, and at the same time, it is being readdressed. We are, our organization, both the Institute for Black Solidarity with Israel and the Black Christian Leadership Council on Israel Relations, are a part of and are seeing what we call a rekindling, a readdressing of that historic alliance, not for the purpose of nostalgia, but for the purpose of actually addressing what's happening right now. So that, yes, it was largely forgotten. Like we know in our education system here in the United States, lots of things have been forgotten. As you know, Gordon, even the founding of our nation, right? What it was actually found, the principles that actually founded us in terms of a liberal and a constitutional republic, right? So what you have happening now is an addressing of that by black and Jewish leaders, rabbis, pastors, civil leaders, education leaders, more and more that are coming together, different convenings that are happening in different parts of the country to address what is this, what needs to be addressed in terms of historical record, but also addressing it in the emergency of what we are seeing in the rise of hatred for Israel and the Jewish people. So no, it absolutely is happening. I also have to say that Dr. King was often, and rightly so, underscored as one of the icons of the civil rights movement, just as Joshua Heschel on the Jewish side of that. But they were speaking for a much broader constituency. In other words, Dr. King's fight against anti-Semitism and for Israel's right to exist and defend itself was only being an echo of what was the vast majority of the civil rights community. As a matter of fact, after he was assassinated several years later, BASIC was founded by some of his colleagues. BASIC is an acronym for Black Americans to Support Israel Committee. And the members of that organization were people like Coretta Scott King, Dr. King Sr., Dr. King's father, Roy Campanella from the Dodgers. I mean, from the who's who of the black community, virtually anybody you could think of joined this black pro-Israel organization to voice their opinion and voice their solidarity with Israel and for peace in the region, as well as coming against anti-Semitism.
1: Well, let's talk specifically about what you're doing, and you're doing it next month, November. So we're 40 days away from it. You have a scheduled trip to the Holy Land. You're calling it the Unfinished Business Tour. What is that? How can people participate?
0: Well, the Unfinished Business Holy Land Pilgrimage is actually an underscoring of, once again, history. As you said, in 1967, November of 1967, Dr. King was leading what we now know is about 4,000 black Americans to the Holy Land. This was actually confirmed for us, again, in terms of the number by Andrew Young, one of his young leaders at the time who went on to become the U.N. ambassador to Israel, U.N. ambassador here in the United States, and also the mayor of Atlanta. We talked about what was actually going on at the time, Dr. King, and there was a great deal of excitement happening. We know this is fact because Dr. King and former Israeli prime minister at that time, David Ben-Gurion, were, as well as the current prime minister at that time, Levi Eshkol, were writing letters back and forth to each other. They're excited about what was going on, what was happening. Of course, June 1967 was what we now call the Six-Day War. Israel wins that war against five different Arab armies, Egypt, Jordan, Iraq, Syria, and Lebanon. But there's a lot of political fallout. So Dr. King decides that, okay, now may not be a good time. Let's push the tour back to the next year. Of course, he was assassinated that next year, April the 4th, 1968. And so he was never able to lead that tour. It kind of just dissipated. Nothing ever happened of it. And to this day, we call it, one of my colleagues from the council, as we call it, calls it the Unfinished Business Holy Land Pilgrimage. We are now taking some 500 Black American and African pastors and leaders to the Holy Land, November the 4th through the 11th. We did a registration, Gordon. This is one of the first types of talking about it on any type of media, this, and we did one other program about a week ago or so, but there's been no other formal advertisement. But Gordon, we've had almost 1,000 registrants. Well, we're going to take 500, but almost 1,000 people have registered. This is word of mouth, some emails, some social media posts, and it's continuing to grow. By God's grace, we hope to take thousands next year on what will be the 60th anniversary of Dr. King's planned tour.
1: So if you don't make it on this particular trip, your application is still in for next year?
0: It is in for next year. As a matter of fact, we have both that waiting list and those who specifically asked to be contacted for next year. So again, so we already have hundreds of names for the waiting list on next year.
1: All right. Well, Pastor Washington's book, it's called Zionism in the Black Church. The second edition is now available wherever books are sold. If you want to go on this tour, it's real simple. There's a website, but it's a complicated one. bclcir.org. So I'll repeat it. bclcir.org. So it's not a .com, it's .org. For more information, how you can sign up for the Unfinished Business Tour to the Holy Land. And again, that's bclcir.org. Sign up and get informed. It's going to be a wonderful tour. Pastor Washington, thank you so much for being with us, and thank you for this wonderful book, and thank you for all you're doing for Israel.
0: Thank you so much, Gordon. Appreciate it.
1: All right. Terry, what's next?
2: Well, coming up, his gastric tube and trachea had grown together. This newborn is given just 72 hours to live without a risky surgery. See how you helped to save this baby's life. That's coming up next.
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8: Welcome back to Washington for the CBN News Break. While the East Coast dealt with a nor'easter this past weekend, two Pacific hurricanes have created potential weather problems. People in Mexico's Baja California boarded up homes, and workers shored up embankments as Hurricane Polo bore down on the peninsula today, threatening high winds, floods, and mudslides. And to the west, Hurricane Nolo could still bring heavy rains to parts of Hawaii, even as the storm moved away from the state. Well, CBN Superbook is bringing the message of salvation to children in Croatia through its annual Superbook Summer Camp. Volunteers from Croatia, Bosnia and Herzegovina, and the United States work together to host 5 days of gospel-centered teaching, worship, and fun activities. More than 50 children came together to learn about God's plan for salvation and His purpose for their lives. Through partnerships with local churches, volunteers, and Operation Blessing, Superbook is helping children encounter Jesus and carry the hope of the gospel around the world. To find out more about what CBN's doing around the world, go to cbn.com/international. Gordon and Terry will be back right after this.
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12: Tuesday, the doctor is in. Josh Axe reveals the scientifically proven ways to slow the aging process and restore your body to full health. And best-selling author Jonathan Cahn.
13: He went from the friendliest guy in the world to this dark person.
12: Face to face with the forces of darkness, the nightmare at 20,000 feet.
14: He said, listen, this plane is going to crash. We're all going to die.
12: Tuesday.
2: Yi Cheng was born prematurely in China. His gastric tube and trachea had grown together. And without surgery, doctors gave him only 72 hours to live. Here's how you helped to save his life.
15: The Gaos dreamed of having a family. Then finally, after 5 years of trying, they found out that they were expecting. Mr. Gao built a crib, and Mrs. Gao started making a quilt.
16: I chose red fabric with the character Fu, which means blessing. I wanted our baby to be blessed and hoped he would grow up healthy and strong.
15: Yet Yi Cheng was born prematurely and was much smaller and weaker than the Gaos expected.
17: I held him for less than an hour before the doctor put him in the incubator.
15: Yi Cheng had major issues with his esophagus.
17: His gastric tube and trachea had grown together, and if he tried to eat or drink, it would get into his lungs and cause infection that could stop his breathing, and then he'd suffocate.
16: His skin was blue-gray. I was crying and he was crying. I said, baby, don't be afraid. Hold on, mommy is right here with you. But I was terrified that Yi Cheng would die.
15: He was given 72 hours to live, with the only solution being surgery. One right away and one a year later. The Gaos are poor and didn't even have 10% of the cost for the first surgery.
17: Every time I thought of Yi Cheng in ICU, covered with tubes and facing death all alone, my heart felt like it was being torn apart. My wife and I were filled with despair. I was afraid I'd never see Yi Cheng smile again.
15: With just 24 hours left before the surgery deadline, a doctor asked why they hadn't moved forward with plans for surgery. When the Gaos confessed that they couldn't afford it, the hospital introduced them to Operation Blessing. We paid for the immediate surgery and provided the second a year later.
17: He can eat and drink normally now. He can walk without help. Sometimes he even runs.
16: All of this wouldn't have been possible without Operation Blessing. They were by my side at hospital and came to our home afterwards. They prayed for us and told us no matter what we face, we can pray to God for help. Now I listen to hymns and play them for my baby.
17: Operation Blessing helped us experience the greatest love in the world. Our fear and anxiety are gone. Watching Yi Cheng in his little crib now and seeing him smile warms my heart. It's a dream come true.
2: I love this story because it is so all-encompassing on what it means to be a part of the 700 Club, part of CBN, a part of what you're doing around the world. This is a family who had a child that was in desperate need. They didn't have the money to make the surgery happen. You came right into the middle of that. But, you know, that hospital knows who you are. They already know Operation Blessing and the work that they're doing. It was the hospital and the doctor who referred the family to Operation Blessing for the procedure. Not just one, but also the procedure that had to be done a year later, because we are all about finishing what we start. We say thank you for making that possible. On top of all of that, one of our Operation Blessing people went through that surgery with them, went to their home afterwards, followed them through the procedure. That's all because of you. Will you continue to make that possible? Some of you watch this program, but you've never joined the 700 Club. We do things with excellence to honor the name of Jesus Christ, to make him known around the world, and to bring hope to desperate situations. 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Oh, we're going to come back with you.
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2: Well, we have time for some of your email questions, and I'm going to ask the questions, and then Gordon will answer your questions.
1: It's a participation.
2: Yes, it is. It's a team sport.
1: Yeah. She'll correct me. Don't worry.
2: Maybe.
1: Or congratulate.
2: This is
1: you
2: from Terry, and this is not me.
1: Not Terry.
2: Yeah. This person is asking, why are some people healed instantly and others over a period of time? I've been praying for healing over the years, but I'm not receiving the healing I've prayed for. I watch the 700 Club regularly and see other people were healed in their body. Is my faith lacking?
1: Terry, I would really strongly encourage you, don't get into self-condemnation. If you're not seeing the miracle. When Jesus performed miracles, some were instantaneous and some were incredibly public and a real demonstration of his power. Some he would do privately. He would remove himself with the person. Some he did remotely. And there's a wonderful verse that the lepers were healed as they went. So the prayer happened. Laying on of hands happened, which must have shocked them. And then Jesus leaves and they leave and they got healed as they went. So delayed healing doesn't mean you're not healed. Have I seen in my lifetime people that I earnestly prayed for not get healed? The answer is yes, I have. And people very dear to me, like my mother, like my father. And it's not based on a lack of faith. I did ask questions, and you know, why I can get a little argumentative, but the Lord is gracious and kind. And he revealed to me for my mother that she would not be in any pain in heaven. There will be no more pain. Mm-hmm. He underlined that verse for me. So there is a point in time where we're all going to be healed. The promise of the cross, by His stripes we are healed, will be fulfilled. God watches over His word to perform it. Now, in the journey of your faith, here's a wonderful prayer. It's the prayer of the father of the epileptic son, the demon-possessed son, where the demon would cast him into the water and into the fire. The disciples couldn't get a victory. And the father prayed, "Lord, I believe. Help my unbelief." Look to Jesus. He's the author and finisher of your faith. Don't look to your own resources. When you start thinking, well, I'm not praying right, or I'm not tithing right, or I'm not fasting right, or I haven't read my Bible right, or I don't know the secret formula right, all of those things, you're missing the point, and you're having faith in your prayer life, or you're having faith in your own righteousness. Abandon all of that. Look to Him. He's the author. He's the finisher. And it's a wonderful prayer. I'm doing everything I know how to do. Could you help me? Could you step in? When you do that, you get released. It's kind of strange. It's counterintuitive. In our weakness, His strength is made perfect. So the more you abandon yourself to Him and His love and His perfect will, the more faith you get. It's really incredible. It's an incredible exchange. So, Lord, I believe. Help my unbelief, and see what God will do with that.
2: Well, you've answered some of the next viewer's question, but I'm going to ask it anyway so you can expound upon it.
1: I'm expounding.
2: This viewer says, "A lot has gone on in my life and family, and I feel as though my life is falling apart. I'm stressed and restless. I don't feel happy anymore. I'm praying for a loved one's breakthrough, but sometimes I feel like my prayers just bounce off the roof. Maybe there's just something I'm not doing right. I feel depressed, depressed, and I feel like I'm being attacked. Please help."
1: Well, you have a lot of support in the Psalms, and the Psalms had the same problem, and you know, the heavens were like brass, so they're bouncing, your prayers are bouncing back to you. "I would have lost hope in the land of the living." These are wonderful things to cause us to have hope. The book of Lamentations, here Jeremiah, he's bewailing the destruction of Jerusalem, the destruction of Solomon's temple, the princes, the leaders of Judah being led away captive. And in all of that, you have this wonderful declaration, "Great is thy faithfulness." You know, the steadfast love of the Lord never fails. In my life, times where, you know, God wasn't following my formula, you know, you can get formulas and become religious even when you think you're not. And so I was doing sort of my formula, and God wanted me to do something different. And so He was resisting what I was doing over here in order to lead me to a much broader revelation of who He is and how He loves infinite variety. He wants to shower me with blessings, but if I'm stubborn, I want to stay stuck in a particular form, He can't do it there. He wants to do it in a different way. Let that encourage you that there can be dark nights of the soul. There can be a cloud of unknowing. But at the end of it, you can have an incredible breakthrough. Here's a word from Romans. Everyone who calls on the name of the Lord will be saved. God bless you. We'll see you tomorrow.
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25: Hello and welcome to this edition of Jerusalem Dateline. I'm Julie Stahl.
26: And I'm Joshua Swanson.
25: The United Nations General Assembly has been anything but united this week.
26: On Wednesday, President Trump threatened to annihilate Iran's Islamic Republic. The U.S. delegation walked out when Iran's president got to the podium and the Palestinian Authority accused Israel of leading a genocidal war.
25: But on Thursday, Israel's Prime Minister Netanyahu got his turn to speak, and it was blistering. Here's the latest on these and other stories.
27: Israeli Prime Minister Netanyahu was met with both applause and jeers as dozens of delegates walked out before his speech to the United Nations Thursday.
28: If there are any other moral cowards who haven't yet left this hall, please do so now.
27: In his 38-minute speech, Netanyahu said invading Iran was the easiest decision he ever made and thanked President Trump for his bold leadership, while blaming Qatar and Turkey for spreading the narrative that Israel is committing genocide.
28: I want to ask you some questions. What genocidal regime gives a million polio vaccinations to the enemy's population? What genocidal regime enables the distribution of 2 million tons of food into Gaza? That's a ton for every person. Accusing Israel of genocide is the greatest lie of the century.
27: With the son of Israel's ambassador to the U.S. now seriously wounded this week in a car-ramming attack in Samaria, the prime minister criticized a one-sided U.N. focus on settler violence against Palestinians that is far outnumbered by attacks on Israelis.
28: It's an obsession. I hear this discussion here. I mean, leaders of countries seriously talk about that, and they say it with such importance. We can't stand settler violence. You don't know what you're talking about.
27: Reminding delegates that Israel is the only place in the Middle East where Christianity is thriving, Netanyahu held up a Starlink internet device as he asked delegates where they were when the Iranian regime butchered their own civilians and targeted Iranian Christians.
28: Mr. President, I'm going to leave this device with you so you can give it to the Iranian delegation. So when they inevitably defect, they too will be able to freely tell their story on social media.
27: Netanyahu also singled out New York City Mayor Zoran Mamdani, who says he should be arrested.
28: Mr. Mamdani, you tried to stop me from coming here. You tried to silence me. Well, you can't silence me. You can't silence the truth.
27: Paul Petit, CBN News.
26: This year's UN General Assembly has put Israel at the center of some of the week's sharpest debates.
25: World leaders used the podium to accuse defend, and challenge Israel's actions across the region.
26: Argentina's President Javier Milei started by turning his fire on the United Nations itself.
3: It's become a useless organization whose only purpose is to sustain a caste of fatally arrogant parasites masquerading as well-intentioned bureaucrats. Those who were supposed to guarantee collective security and human rights failed in their task. Instead, they allowed chaos, violence, and international terrorism to flourish. The alleged defenders of human rights have sheltered bloodthirsty dictatorships and regimes that stone women in the streets. They have systematically voted against Israel while remaining silent in the face of Islamic terrorism and the genocide of Christians in Africa.
26: Fiery.
25: He is really fiery. He really hit the nail on the head. He really called them out for what's going on. You know, they've lost their values. They're calling good evil and evil good. It's not right.
26: It's not right. Well, and for our viewers, here's some facts about the UN. Just briefly, they've adopted 100 since this is 2015 to 2024, Julie. They adopted 173 resolutions against Israel compared to 80 against all other countries combined, and they have an annual frequency of 14 to 17 resolutions in a typical year against Israel.
25: That's horrible. Yeah. I mean, Israel's giving all sorts of good things to the world, and all they can do is pick on little Israel?
26: It's the truth. Well, to make matters worse, Pezeshkian, the president of Iran, was given the podium. Here's what he had to say.
4: Iran does not accept that nuclear knowledge should be the exclusive privilege of a few countries. Iran does not regard nuclear weapons as a source of security, but neither will it give up its right to science, industry, and peaceful use of nuclear energy. We state clearly, neither nuclear weapons nor deprivation of nuclear knowledge.
26: Well, Julie, this speech comes as there's renewed reports of strikes. Only a matter of time is the quote that I read in the Jerusalem Post, that fighting could resume at any time because it's obvious to Israel Iran is back in the nuclear game.
25: Yeah, they definitely are. I don't think they ever left it. They might have just quieted down for a few minutes, but they're not giving up. And, you know, he talks about using force against against Iran and things like that. That's the only thing they understand is force.
26: The only language is force.
25: Yeah,
26: that's correct.
25: And they cannot be allowed to have a nuclear weapon. And all of this, you know, oh, we want nuclear power. It's lies.
26: Well, it's lies, and they're rebuilding Pickaxe Mountain. They're rebuilding Talagan too. Like, these are sites that, with satellite imagery, we know were nuclear sites.
25: Yes, and we know that what they're doing. We know what their plan is, and they want to just make it look very pretty and nice, like, oh, we're being picked on. And it's not true. It's simply a lie.
26: It is.
25: And we have a quote from the president of Turkey, Erdogan. He also had some lovely things to say.
26: Let's take a look.
5: I would like to let it be known that even though Mr. Abbas cannot be here personally, we will, just as we did last year, serve as the voice of the free and sovereign state of Palestine and to proclaim the struggle of the Palestinian people to the world from this podium. On this occasion, I once again call upon all countries that have not yet recognized the state of Palestine to reconsider their decision.
25: You know, Erdogan, it just makes you want to throw up, but and he's saying things that he doesn't even believe. Mm-hmm. He wants to come and rule and reign in the Middle East, which means no sovereign Palestine. So he's even lying against himself.
26: Yeah, that's true, Julie. And after October 7th, there is no two-state solution on the table. It is just not even in the discussion. I think something like 60, 70, 80% of the Israeli population are completely against it. Hamas and the Palestinian people threw a two-state solution out the window when October 7th happened. And we also have to be reminded, this is just in August, the Mecca Joint Defense Agreement was signed. Remember this?
25: Oh, yeah.
26: Saudi Arabia, Pakistan, and Turkey, some sort of a joint defense alignment, and one of those three is now calling for a two-state solution. Well, Prime Minister Netanyahu also had a few things to say about Erdogan, President Erdogan, so why don't we give him the podium?
28: Erdogan is a tyrant. He also hosts the Hamas terror chiefs. He has murdered thousands of Kurdish civilians. He denies the Armenian genocide. He jails journalists and opposition leaders. In fact, I think he holds the world's record on this. And that's a tough call, because he calls for Israel's destruction almost every single day. He says he's going to be the ruler of Jerusalem. No, sir, you won't. This is our country, our city, our eternal capital.
25: You know, Joshua, what Netanyahu says about Israel never giving up Jerusalem and being here eternally, that's what God says. So he's just saying what God says. And Erdogan better get wise that he's not going to succeed if he keeps trying to go against God.
26: It's true. And Netanyahu definitely has he has strength behind him. He has the IDF. He has the Jewish people who are willing to fight. And like he said in his speech numerous times, we're not going anywhere. This is our eternal capital, and we're willing to fight for it. So, yeah. But the Ministry of Diaspora Affairs and Combating Anti-Semitism came out with an interesting video that we thought would be a good way to end this segment on the UN. Here it is.
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26: Last week, we took you inside the Israel Museum for a rare look at the Great Isaiah Scroll, the oldest known copy of Isaiah and the only complete book of the Bible among the Dead Sea Scrolls. Now, our bureau chief, Chris Mitchell, takes us to Qumran, where the scrolls were discovered, to explore the community connected to them and how these ancient manuscripts survived for thousands of years.
9: Carved into the rugged cliffs of the Judean desert, these caves held a secret for centuries.
10: This is Qumran, overlooking the Dead Sea. Nearly 80 years ago, a discovery in these rugged cliffs revealed ancient manuscripts that changed biblical archaeology forever.
9: To understand how these manuscripts survived, you have to go back 2,000 years to the Jewish community that lived here. I met up with Qumran National Park manager Dan Farkash to learn more.
10: Dan, this is an amazing place. Where are we, and what was this like 2,000 years ago?
11: It's called Qumran. This is the Arabic name of the place. They called the place Yahad, which is the gatherness, because they saw themselves as a community. This is the way of their life here.
10: And these were the Essenes? Is that the...
11: Exactly.
9: The Essenes, a Jewish group from the Second Temple period, devoted themselves to copying and studying sacred texts, even as they prepared for a coming apocalypse.
11: It was very important for them to make as many as possible copies of the Bible and other external books.
10: So these were men who were so committed, passionate about preserving God's Word.
11: We can find in the documents that, for example, the study Bible 24/7.
9: Devotion to Scripture also shaped their daily life.
10: I understand that even before they wrote God's name, they would go to the mikveh and purify themselves.
11: Before eating, after eating, before writing. So it was a major part of their daily ritual of life here.
9: Then their story disappeared into the desert caves as the Second Temple period came to an end. For centuries, the scrolls remained hidden until their discovery in the 1940s.
10: Picture this, 1947, Bedouin shepherds discover a scroll in one of these caves. That led archaeologists to find manuscripts scattered throughout this area. Let's go.
9: Dan and I headed toward Cave 4, which held a majority of the scrolls.
10: Dan, this is an extraordinary place, and we came down this wadi, this valley. I've never been down this place. What does it mean for you to be here?
11: This is a remarkable place, and you can see behind me, this is cave number 4. More than half of what of the treasure of the Qumran caves was found in this cave.
9: The scrolls included manuscripts and other Jewish writings that opened a window into the biblical world of that day. In addition to their location, perhaps the greater mystery is how any of them survived. That includes the great Isaiah scroll and other first scrolls, protected for centuries in the Judean desert.
11: The entire 7 scrolls that are now at exhibition in the Israel Museum were found in the same cave, in cave number 1. This is what the destination for us from God, yes? And he made sure that those scrolls were kept in safe place. You can almost read everything, even today. Although the Hebrew a little bit changed, if I will be concentrated enough, I can read a scroll from 2,000 years ago.
10: Would you consider the preservation of the scrolls a miracle?
11: Definitely, definitely, because it's against statistics. You cannot try to imagine where around the world you have such a big library of documents that are on a layer of animal, yes, which is organic, more than 2,000 years ago, that you can still admire and read them today, which is it's amazing.
9: And for Farkash, preserving Qumran isn't just a job.
10: So you feel it's an honor for you to be here?
11: Definitely. It's not about the money. It's about the mission. I'm very happy that I'm part of that.
9: That mission became personal for him during the filming of CBN's Oracles of God, when a Qumran mikveh was temporarily filled with water for a reenactment.
11: Before they decided to take out the water, I asked them, can I go inside? And the reason I asked that is because I'm a part of a long, long generation that comes from Moses. I'm from a family of priests. Something urged from me inside, and I say, wow, this is a unique opportunity, maybe the only opportunity.
9: Farkash is a Kohen from a Jewish priestly family. He says stepping into that ancient mikveh connected him to his heritage in a way he had never experienced.
11: When I went inside, I went in a different mental situation, which is not acting. I truly connected to what I did. I felt a strong energy that it was hidden or was asleep in my genes inside of me and just burst out the moment that I touched the water.
10: Qumran and the great Isaiah scroll provide remarkable evidence of how faithfully the scriptures have been preserved across the centuries.
9: Chris Mitchell, CBN News, Qumran in the Judean desert.
24: When we come back, an ancient altar may confirm a biblical account, but today the site is under threat.
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25: We visited an ancient site where evidence indicates monumental significance for the Jewish people and Bible believers.
26: But the site is now in danger of destruction due to the Israel-Palestinian conflict and the question of whose land it is. Take a look.
24: Here in the heart of biblical Samaria, known to much of the world as the West Bank, there's a battle going on over an archaeological site believed to be where Joshua built an altar to the Lord when the children of Israel crossed into the promised land.
6: And you can see that the Palestinians are building a new village. I mean, look around us. There's no village in the vicinity. This is a new village, and it's built intentionally inside the compound of Joshua's altar.
24: Bible scholar and Joshua's Altar activist Aaron Lipkin says Palestinians from a nearby village initially built a new road in the area, damaging the wider site. Now they want to plant a new neighborhood on top of the site rather than expanding their current village.
6: The problem is that there's no supervision over the site. The site, as you can see, is in a peripheral area. We have no cameras here. We have no soldiers here. Nobody's guarding this site. So theoretically, an Arab building construction worker can come in with a bulldozer and in 10 minutes destroy the whole site.
25: The altar is in an area under Israeli security control. Palestinians want it as part of a future state. But advocates say the biblical history here needs to be protected by Israel.
24: Lipkin believes the altar is in danger of being reburied and destroyed.
6: There are two reasons for this. One is to prevent visitation of the site by Jews and Christians. And the second reason is to eventually delete or erase the connection of the Jewish people to their land.
24: Lipkin says the process has been happening for several years.
6: We're seeing the Palestinian Authority declaring biblical sites as Palestinian heritage sites, and Jericho is one example of it. Jericho that is clearly in the Bible mentioned many times, including in the time of Joshua, and has no connection whatsoever to the people that call themselves Palestinians.
24: In September 2023, just weeks before October 7th, UNESCO officially declared ancient Jericho as a World Heritage Site in the state of Palestine. Lipkin sees that as an act against Israel and the Jewish people.
6: The problem is that this site is in Area B, according to the Oslo agreements. The only solution to preserving the site of Joshua's altar for the Judeo-Christian heritage that we all share is by Israel establishing permanent presence here. This place needs to be an international acknowledged heritage site.
24: In the books of Deuteronomy and Joshua, the children of Israel are commanded to build an altar to the Lord.
6: And so the first commandment is to build a stone altar on Mount Ebal and to do a ceremony of sacrifices. And then the next stage is to do a ceremony of blessings and curses on Mount Gerizim and on Mount Ebal.
24: After centuries of unsuccessful searches for Joshua's altar on Mount Ebal, Lipkin says archaeologists decided it didn't exist.
6: The problem was that they looked for it in the wrong place. They looked for it on the southern slopes of Mount Ebal, and they couldn't find it. The new archaeologists that are saying that the Bible is not true, that it's a fairy tale, that Moses never existed, Joshua never existed, the Exodus never happened.
24: This all changed in the 1980s when young professor Adam Zertal searches Mount Ebal, and after finding an ancient wall surrounding a compound, he decides to excavate. What he discovers surprises everyone.
6: And what he discovers is under this pile of stone is a structure that is made out of field stones. For example, a stone box that is sealed from the top, a ramp going up to it with two secondary ramps on both sides. And all around are these circular stone installations that are clearly identified in archaeology as showing a place of worship.
24: After researching which culture it could have belonged to, Zertal realizes there's only one answer.
6: We found a huge Israelite altar on Mount Ebal, the biggest of its kind. This has to be Joshua's altar. And if this is Joshua's altar, then Joshua existed, Moses existed, and the Exodus happened.
24: In July, 10 Israeli families started a new community on Mount Ebal, not far from the altar. Lipkin hopes the Israeli government will declare the area a protected site so archaeologists can continue their work and Jews and Christians from around the world can visit this monumental discovery. Julie Stahl, CBN News, Mount Ebal, Samaria. Still ahead, celebrating the biblical holiday of Sukkot, the Feast of Tabernacles.
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26: With Yom Kippur behind us, we're on the eve of the Jewish holiday known as Sukkot, or the Feast of Tabernacles. Jerusalem takes on a bustling energy as people gather elements for the feast and build sukkahs, temporary shelters placed on their balconies or yards.
25: The Feast of Sukkot has ancient roots and comes from passages in Leviticus, Deuteronomy, and Numbers. In those books, God tells his people to commemorate his protection of them and even orders them to rejoice. Take a look at this dramatic presentation illustrating the biblical commands for this festive holiday.
14: Itgadal v'itkadash mei rabba, ba'alma divra chirutei v'amlich malchutei, v'itzmach purkonei v'ikarev meshechei, b'chai chon uv'mei chon uchol beit Yisrael,
15: You shall dwell in booths for 7 days, so that your generations may know that I made the people of Israel dwell in the desert when I brought them out of the land of Egypt. You shall rejoice in the presence of the Lord your God 7 days. God displayed his presence to the people of Israel in the wilderness. Even so, they chose to turn astray and followed in the ways of other nations. God dispersed them throughout the peoples before bringing them back to his land. God commands his people to dwell in booths in exhortation that he is in control. In obedience, we build temporary shelters as a reminder that dwelling with him in the wilderness teaches us to rely on him for all of our needs. The Feast of Tabernacles is the culmination of God's plan of gathering the nations to himself. It's a promise to bring together the faithful of many nations to join the commonwealth of his people. I am coming, and I will dwell in your midst, says the Lord.
25: That's all for this edition of Jerusalem Dateline. Thanks for joining us.
26: And please remember to follow Jerusalem Dateline on social media and keep praying for wisdom for our leaders, President Trump and Prime Minister Netanyahu.
25: 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I'm Julie Stahl. For all of us here at the Jerusalem Bureau, Hag Sukkot Sameach, Happy Feast of Tabernacles, and we'll see you on Tuesday on Jerusalem Dateline.
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18: We also had members who fought in the war to fight for the cause of liberty.
19: Making sure that army is staffed and supplied. And he's able to identify British intelligence agents and send that information on to Washington. After they've served in the army, they look forward to a government which gives to bigotry no sanction, to persecution no assistance.
20: Washington's words are powerful because they express an idea of a world that's different from the one everybody grew up in.

0: healing fast. She needed a cardiac transplant. So when a replacement became available, Melissa was rushed to the hospital.
1: Right before the surgeon made his first cut, he saw something so shocking, he canceled the operation.
2: March 2009, Melissa Justice and her husband Ray were coming back from a cruise when Melissa began experiencing pains in her chest.
3: I was 31, and I just feel like you don't have a lot of aches and pains, so I didn't really think too much of it.
2: Back home, the pains persisted, and Melissa decided to see a doctor. An ultrasound brought shocking results.
3: I'll never forget, he said, normal hearts beat like this, and yours is barely doing this.
4: That initial shock of something's wrong, of something's different, that knowledge that life is never going to be the same or potentially never going to be the same again is jarring.
2: The diagnosis, chronic systolic heart failure, a condition where one chamber in the heart can't pump blood effectively. Melissa's heart was functioning at only 15% capacity. They put her on medication, but her best hope of survival was a heart transplant.
3: Was like being told, you know, you planned this whole future with your husband and this beautiful family that you had in your mind and this beautiful career that you were working on so hard. It was like having everything ripped out from underneath you.
2: After 3 months of medication, Melissa's heart function had gotten worse, dropping to 7%. Needing more specialized care, she was sent to Ohio State University Hospital.
5: That's bad heart failure, and that means that you typically aren't able to do things that you used to do, your normal daily activities. It's a life-altering diagnosis. Even though these days we keep a lot of these heart failure patients alive, it's not the same life.
3: We would wake up every morning and we would give ourselves an entire hour where we would just let ourselves grieve that life that we were losing. After that hour was over, we would come together and we would pray and we would say, you know, we're going to make the best of this day that we can.
2: Melissa had a heart pump implanted in August of that year. Along the way, Melissa started a blog to chronicle her journey and ask for prayer.
3: Just tried to trust that God would be with us. I did not feel better. I remember actually thinking, I cannot believe the human body can take this much pain. Kept thinking, maybe tomorrow I'll feel better. But months after the surgery, I still was feeling very rough.
4: What's the future going to hold? What's it going to look like? Will my wife still even be here in 6 months? Will I need to plan a funeral?
2: After 4 months of little improvement, it seemed a transplant was still the best option. After passing the candidacy test with perfect numbers, Melissa was put at the top of the transplant list, but only for 30 days. On January 10, 2010, the last day of her eligibility, a suitable heart became available. Melissa was wheeled in for surgery that night.
3: The best case scenario was I was going to get this transplant and it was going to be fantastic. And I was trying to prepare for the worst at the same time. And I wanted to truly honor God. Whether I passed or whether I lived, I wanted to honor God in whatever I did.
4: Praying for strength for her, for as good of a recovery as we could expect. You know, if things did not go as planned, you know, the grace to get through that, the strength to get through those outcomes. Dr. Perez comes out in 2 to 3 hours was the time frame, and we just all freeze, right, in the waiting room. Either something's really, really good or something's really, really bad.
3: So I woke up and I thought, well, I feel better than I thought I'd feel the first time, but I had only had like open heart, was my first surgery. So I expected to feel a lot worse than I felt. So when Ray came in, he said, honey, you didn't get the transplant. And I was like, oh man, the heart was bad. And Ray said, no, honey, your heart is better. God healed your heart. You didn't need the transplant.
2: Moments after Melissa was put under, her anesthesiologist, Dr. Perez, decided to do one final test. What he saw, he couldn't explain.
5: I put the probe in, and what I see is a heart that is almost, but not quite, completely normal in its squeeze. I kept looking at this heart that was banging away virtually normally, and she's not on any supportive drugs at all. The surgeon looked at that heart, saw what I saw,

0: said, I can't give her a heart that works better than this.
1: The morning of my not transplant, I remember my surgeon coming in and he said, Melissa, we have no idea what made you sick and we have no idea what's made you better. And we said, we do, we knew.
2: Months later, the pump was removed. Today, after more than a decade, Melissa's heart is still going strong. And while it's not quite 100%, she's still able to be the active mother of two adopted boys and loving wife that God has called her to be.
1: It's still tough some days, but it's life. I still wake up in the morning and I say, thank you, God, for healing my heart.
0: Seeing Melissa today, over 10 years later, still with her own heart, living a normal life, it's just a privilege to have been a part of it.
3: We know miracles happen, right? We read about them in the Bible, but to see one, to see something so tangible happen was amazing.
1: I have a beautiful life, a very full life, and I have life, which is the best part.
4: We have life. That is the best part. Mm-hmm. And that's what Jesus came to give us. I came that you might have life and have it more abundantly. From the very beginning, when God breathed into Adam and he became a living soul, that is what God is all about. He is the giver of life and then the re-giver of life. That's what he wants for all of us.
5: Yeah, and he answers prayer.
4: All right. Well, we have a magazine called Miracle Living Today. It has stories of people who have seen God answer their prayers. 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We want to encourage you in your faith. What God did for others, he will absolutely do for you.
5: Well, still ahead, a skateboarder takes a flying leap from one building to another. He falls 25 feet. See how his mother and her sister help him survive. Plus, a young wife and mother who collapsed after an aneurysm burst in her brain.
6: Well, if I was going to get my wife back, how she was before, or if she'd be in a wheelchair for the rest of her life, or if she'd pass away.
5: This husband also didn't know if their unborn baby would survive. Stay tuned to see what happened, and plus we'll be praying for you and your needs, so don't go anywhere.
7: I was angry, hurt, out of control. It's like I didn't even care about life. I knew of God, but I didn't know him. It has to be a better plan for my life than this. I'm tired, Lord, help me. Help me, Lord, help me. My heart totally changed. I felt the overwhelming love now. I had been set free from all the hurt. I started learning the love of God that changed everything within me.
8: I was behind the wheel of a car and it's about to end it all. When you go through abuse, it's like something handicaps you in that moment. My life has been, you know, one direction, up, down, sideways. I've just been just like the trajectory of a knuckleball. God wants to love you where you are, wherever that is, in your brokenness. Like, he wants to be there with you in that moment. God is in control of my life, and I'm thankful for it.
5: From the time Anna was just 16 years old, she suffered from terrible headaches. She thought they were just migraines until one Saturday morning when she was 26 weeks pregnant and a blood vessel burst in her brain.
6: I could see immediately that something wasn't right.
9: Nate Weber and his wife Anna were getting ready to go for a bike ride one Saturday morning when she got what they thought was another migraine.
6: She had had headaches quite a bit in the past, and she had had migraines before when she was pregnant with our 2.5-year-old Declan. So got her some Tylenol and just thought we'd manage the headache.
9: Anna started throwing up and having stomach cramps. Now Nate felt a wave of panic. Anna was 26 weeks pregnant. Moments later, she collapsed.
6: I called 911 right away, explained what was going on, and they initially had me ask her to lift both of her arms above her head, and her right arm went right up and her left arm didn't move at all.
9: Anna was rushed to the ER, where a CAT scan showed a ruptured brain aneurysm. Nate could lose his wife and his baby.
6: I didn't know if I was going to get my wife back, how she was before, or if she'd be in a wheelchair for the rest of her life, or if she'd pass away.
9: Nate immediately sent out a call to prayer.
6: I wanted to get the word out there. I knew it was serious and that it was an aneurysm. And I knew that the more prayer we had, the more people we had interceding on our behalf, the better the outcome would be.
9: Neurosurgeon Dr. Justin Singer said that to save both mother and baby, Anna would need a dangerous surgery to clip the aneurysm.
10: Oftentimes, it is fatal early on when the aneurysm ruptures. Of all people who survive and make it to the hospital and survive the entire episode, about 70% of them have some sort of neurologic impairment following the brain hemorrhage.
9: The surgery was successful, but a few days later, Anna developed a vasospasm, a constricting of the blood vessels, which reduced blood flow in her brain. The pressure in her brain was rising.
10: Controlling her vasospasm when it was quite severe, without causing undue risk to the baby, was certainly a challenge. And she's also at risk of having strokes from that vasospasm, which is really one of the main things that causes people to have permanent neurologic disability afterwards.
9: Doctors inserted a drain to relieve the pressure and treat the vasospasm. Meanwhile, as family and friends continue to pray, Nate says God gave him a sign of encouragement.
6: I'd come home, and we had a piece of mail. There was a large hand on it, like a daddy's hand, and then a little baby's hand just holding on. Just a little child grasping it there. At their daddy's hand, and that's exactly how I felt through the entire event. And there was a Bible verse on it about not fearing, and you know, God's got you taken care of. God just said, hey, I'm here with you.
9: The vasospasm subsided after a week, but Anna's brain pressure had become critical.
6: Normally, the pressure in our brain at any given time is between a 10 and a 15, but they said, you know, that number's been elevated between a 16 and a 20 or so for a number of hours. I spent some time in prayer, praying in the name of Jesus, the name that's above every other name out there. I'm just praying that God would heal my wife fully and completely. And I said, if you're gonna heal her completely, I wanna see a number 12 on that screen.
9: Seconds later,
6: it dropped down to a 12, long enough for me to take a picture with my phone, and then it went back up to between 16 to 18. And words can't describe, you know, the feeling that I have had after that. Just knowing that the creator of the universe that literally holds the matter of the universe together, this huge, powerful God, was right there in that room with me.
9: Over the next few days, Anna's brain pressure stabilized, and she was released from the hospital within the week. Then on December 30th, just 13 weeks later, Anna delivered Hudson, a healthy baby boy.
11: He came out in December at 10 pounds, 2 ounces. So he was just a big boy this whole time. And even that, I think that's just God's way of saying, like, I got this. During the actual brain surgery, you know, they were monitoring Hudson. At one point, they thought they lost his heartbeat. So they rushed in an ultrasound machine, and they found that the reason they couldn't hear his heartbeat was because it was perfectly in sync with mine. And I just think that's so cool.
9: Nate and Anna are grateful for the life they have. They know that God has been with them through the journey, and that Anna's survival and Hudson's are a direct result of the power of prayer.
10: For her and the baby to appear as if nothing has happened at all is pretty miraculous.
11: Prayer truly does work. I don't doubt at all that everyone's prayers had a direct impact on how I turned out and how completely healed I am. Just knowing that he hears and he's listening and he's always right by us is so comforting.
5: Amen. He is always right by us. And you heard Nate say in that moment where he's crying out to the Lord and he's asking God, Lord, can you make Anna's brain pressure go down to a 12? And then right then and there, he sees a 12 on the monitoring screen. And he just says, and tears come to his eyes, realizing that the God of the universe, who is holding the universe together in his hands, is right there in the room with him and his wife. And I just believe that is for you. Jesus is right there with you. He is with you in this dark time. If you're also watching from a hospital room, if you're in a hospital bed, if you're sitting beside a loved one who is going through something traumatic and it's been hard for you and your family, never forget that the God of the universe, your creator, is with you every step of the way. And if you're watching this and you just feel like you need some prayer, I just want you to know that we have a prayer center that is open and available 24/7. We've got some amazing prayer warriors who were on the other side of that phone call who are ready, willing, and able to just come alongside of you, pray for healing, pray for God to move, because that's what we believe in here at CBN. And I pray that you have faith in this too, that God answers prayers and he is a miracle working God who loves you and who sees you, who is not going to forsake you. So if you need prayer for anything at all, please give us a call. Call that number on your screen. It's totally free. 1-800-700-7000.
4: Yeah, that's an incredible miracle. It's a miracle just to give birth to a 10-pound baby boy and then add to it an aneurysm. Mm. And then both mother and child come through with no problems. Yeah. And you saw it clearly in the doctor's face. That is a miracle. Well, here's another miracle story for you. After skateboarder Seth Alfaro took a flying leap off a building, doctors told his parents he might die. Seth survived the fall, but then later, an MRI showed he had extensive brain shearing, and his parents were told he'd never be normal again.
9: It had been an unusually warm February day in Grand Rapids, Michigan, when Nate Wabenga and some friends went skateboarding downtown.
12: Before I knew it, Seth was like, hey, like, you know, I'm gonna climb on top of this building. And then another one of my friends, Hunter, also was like, hey, I'll go up there with you.
9: Seth Alfaro and another friend wanted to catch the sunset. But when they got to the top, Seth decided to jump down to the adjacent building, an abandoned, empty auto shop.
12: And before you knew it, we heard like a bang. And then Hunter was screaming at the top of his lungs.
13: This dude literally jumped up there and is down 14 feet. Dude, Seth, are you all right?
9: Nate and the others broke into the shop to find Seth lying on the floor, unconscious and fighting for breath.
13: Jumped the roof, literally fell 14 feet.
12: We knew it was very serious. There was the thought that, like, he might not make it.
9: They called 911 and Seth was taken to Spectrum Health Center in critical condition. Soon after, his parents, Christopher and Christine, were met by a police officer at their home.
14: And the first thing she said was, Seth Alfaro had a bad accident. And my first thought was that he was dead.
9: They rushed to the ER where a trauma doctor told them what happened.
14: He told us that he had fallen about 25 feet and that he had bleeding in the brain. They had already done a CAT scan. They hadn't been able to get any response from him. I said, could he die from this? And he said, yes, he could.
9: Doctors also said if he did survive, the odds were against a full recovery. Seth was sedated and put in a cold, dark room to try to reduce the swelling on the brain.
14: They said, there's nothing we can do for the damage that's done from the fall. They said, our job now is to keep the swelling down, to keep him alive. And I just put my head down and I said, Lord, you gotta help me. I can't do this.
15: That's all we did, is pray nonstop. I mean, nonstop. If I paced the room, it was just prayers after prayers after prayers.
9: Over the next several days, Christine's sister kept friends and family updated on Facebook.
14: I like to think of it as this wave of faith that just held us up. And it was like immediately everybody jumped on a miracle.
15: It was some of those posts, some of those prayers. You didn't feel like you were alone. You just felt like you were surrounded by prayer.
9: Eventually, doctors felt Seth would survive. Now the family prayed for a full recovery.
14: I did worry for sure about what
15: kind of life he would have.
14: What kind of life he'll have. How much of Seth? Will we ever really see Seth again?
9: A week later, the swelling had gone down enough for doctors to do an MRI. The results showed extensive brain shearing.
15: We heard shearing, that's all I heard. He didn't say anything else, I knew. Okay, now we're looking at the worst case scenario.
9: Dr. Sam Ho explains.
16: Well, shearing is almost like you're a sandpaper, you shear. So like the brain torsion and so on. So the mental function is not going to be good. You're affecting the speech. You're affecting the processing. People with this type of picture generally don't do well.
9: Doctors told Chris and Christine they should start looking at long-term care facilities for their son. Still, the family continued asking God for a miracle.
15: We're not a people of despair. And so it was important to us as a family to just rest in what, you know, all things work for the good of those who love and serve him and called to his plan. That was the mentality.
9: Doctors started bringing Seth out of sedation, looking for any signs of healing.
15: First began with him kind of having slits, you know, just barely, you know, he'd open his eyes. We're like, hey, Seth, how are you doing? And then he closed his eyes.
9: As each day passed, they brought with them new signs of hope.
14: He was reaching for some of us, like his nephews. He put his arm around them. When I was sitting on his bed, he grabbed me and hugged me. And that was, like, amazing.
9: After 2 weeks, Seth was transferred to the Mary Free Bed Rehab Center. His progress was so rapid, his doctors couldn't keep up.
14: The physical therapist was like, I don't even know how to plan for him. Like, I'll see him one day, make a plan for the next day. I get there the next day, he's already past it.
16: To be able to recover in such a fast pace itself is already amazing. But to the extent of how he recovered and the rate that he recovered is incredible.
9: On March 30th, 2017, only 6.5 weeks after his accident, Seth walked up the steps to his home on his way to a full recovery.
17: They expected me to be at Mary Free Bed or at the rehabilitation center for 10 weeks at least, and then go on to assisted care living. And I left in 4 weeks and was jogging out of the hospital. Prayer does so much more than you could like ever even imagine. I just thank God every day, like, oh my goodness, like, thank you, you know?
9: Today, Seth has no residual issues from the fall, only a renewed faith in the one who saved him.
14: God knew when he healed Seth, he was also answering hundreds of thousands of people's prayers because he knew then what would come of it later and how many people he could reach through it. And that's amazing.
15: That was the other part of the miracle, was the body of believers surrounding a hurting family and surrounding us with prayers to get us through this time. And, you know, that's the thing I'm thankful for.
17: God, like, is a miracle. And it's, I don't know, I just keep saying, like, I'm so blessed, but, like, it's nothing I did. That was all God.
4: God is a miracle working God, and we believe in miracle living today because God is the same yesterday, today, and forever. What Jesus did 2,000 years ago, he's still doing today. He hasn't finished. He wants to keep on being your God, your miracle worker, the provision of all your need. With men, things are impossible, but with God, all things are possible. So, if you're in need of healing, if you're in need of a miracle, instead of thinking about the problem, instead of thinking about how bad it is and all of these faith-defeating thoughts, here's a thought for you. How big is possible? How big is God? That with him, all things are possible. And if you can just reach him, if you can just get into his presence, well, then you'll get the answer to every single human need. He wants to work miracles. You know he has the power. The issue is getting to him. Now, here's another thought for you. In him, we live and move and have our being. He's all around you. He's all around you right now. The Bible says, when two or more are gathered together in my name, there I am in the midst of them. With God, there's no time, there's no distance. He's right there with you. Now, Ashley and I are going to gather together with you. And we're going to pray with you, and we're going to believe God for the impossible. All you have to do is expect that and say, yes, today is my day. today is my day where I reach through, I overcome all doubt, all unbelief, and I get to that place where I know His presence is right there with me. And that when I'm there, I know I'm asking in accordance with His will. He wants to heal me. Jesus died for my healing. I'm going to go through and get it and believe it. Prayer accomplishes that for you. So we're going to pray. Right before we pray, here's another miracle. A viewer from YouTube said, God healed my older daughter of stage 2 cancer 2 years ago. She had Hodgkin's lymphoma. She's now almost 20 years old, alive and healthy. Praise the Lord. Let that praise the Lord be for you, and let it be right now, today. Lord God Almighty, we come to You, and we come to You praying that prayer that You taught us. Hallowed be Your name. Our Father, hallowed be Your name. Thy kingdom come, Thy will be done on earth as it is in heaven. Lord God Almighty, we see heaven. There's nobody sick. There's nobody in pain, nobody with cancer. All of these things are taken away. So we ask now that Your will would be done in our bodies. We pray out loud over ourselves, in the name of Jesus, be healed and be made whole. All pain, all disease, all infirmity, leave me now. In Jesus' name, I receive every blessing of the cross. I receive that by His stripes I am healed. I receive forgiveness for all my sins. I'm cleansed from everything wrong now, in Jesus' name. Ashley, God's given you some.
5: Yeah, I believe someone's struggling with pain. I'm not sure if it's a sinus infection or a migraine, or maybe it's both, but the pain is going across your forehead and then coming down on your nose as well, like your sinus cavity under your eyes and your nose. And I just believe God is touching you right now in the name of Jesus. That pain will no longer be bothering you. You will be pain-free. This infection, this migraine, whatever it is, God is touching you. He is relieving you of that right now, in Jesus' name. Just accept it.
4: There's someone, you've had a multiple accident, a multiple concussion where there was a forward movement and that caused damage, but the bigger damage was done when your head snapped back and your neck is involved. There's a tremendous pain in your left, but there's just fogginess in your thinking, confusion. God's doing a complete makeover for you. You just felt that go through your spine, through your neck. All of that pain just left you, and now may you have clarity of thought and action from this day forward. Be healed now, in Jesus' name, amen. If you've been touched, give us a call, 1-800-700-7000. Ashley, you had one more?
5: Yes, yeah, someone with a hand issue, the right hand. It's almost like it's shriveled up and you can't move it, and God is touching you right now. You will be able to move it.
4: All right. Here's that verse from Matthew. Two or three have gathered together in my name. There I am in the midst. God bless you.
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0: 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We take you from manuscript to the bookstore and online. There's a lot to do to publish a book, but your work is pretty much done once you send us your manuscript for review. If approved, let us do the work. As a Christian publisher, we review and publish all categories of books from authors just like you. It doesn't necessarily have to be Bible-based or even with a Christian theme. We're here for the author, any author, who wants to work with a moral, upstanding, and ethical company and wants to be treated as we all should be. If your book is accepted by us, you'll get the white glove treatment from day one. We understand that your labor for the written word is more than a book. It's unique, personal, and was likely written with a dutiful higher purpose to spread the word. We are looking to publish books with positive content in all genres. This is why we partner with our authors to provide them freedom and flexibility to write what they feel. Interested in learning more? Well, besides watching this, you can call the number on your screen today and we'll send you a free publishing kit that will provide you tips on what to expect and how the publishing process works. Call now!
1: Many authors often wonder what the phrase self-publishing really means. Well, not too long ago, the only way for an author to get their work published was to beg one of the large New York publishing houses to look at their work. The success rate was not great. Most publishing houses would reject your manuscript, shred it, and fail to respond to you. These large New York publishing houses held all of the cards. Without their clout and connections, an author could never get their book into bookstores. Luckily, Amazon and Apple, as well as new technology called print on demand, leveled that playing field and took away the iron-fisted grip the New York publishing houses held on the industry. Unlike the old days, now any author who has written a book can decide for themselves whether to publish that book or not. No more begging and pleading with publishing houses that would treat you rudely. Through our distribution partnership with Amazon, Apple, and Audible, Christian Faith Publishing can publish physical copies, ebooks, or audiobooks for our authors. We compete on all the same platforms as the large New York publishing houses. Any author is free to submit their manuscript to Christian Faith Publishing. We'll give every manuscript fair attention and the review that it deserves. We may not accept your manuscript, especially if it does not align with our Christian values, but we do promise to review it and notify you regarding our decision.
0: In the next few minutes, you're going to meet authors just like you who have published their books with Christian Faith Publishing. You'll also learn about the publishing process and how we help our authors complete their publishing journey successfully. That's right. You'll get an insider's look at the path each of these authors took, why they did it, and ultimately their experience in working with us, from editing, copywriting, to cover design, illustrations, and getting their books sold. You'll learn from them how they achieved their success and tips for how you can accomplish the same thing. You don't have to believe me. Let's hear from these Christian Faith authors.
2: My inspiration for this book was when I was six, I couldn't read. So I wanted to give a six-year-old a chance to read a book that they may learn to like to read. The best thing about Christian Faith Publishing is they care about my book. I described on my portal how my cover should look. I described it how, and they did exactly how I described it. It was exactly how I described it. It was just, they're so talented. They can do anything. We're all writers, but until you're, I think once you get published, I guess, then you're an author, but we're all writers in our own way.
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0: Interesting, right? There's a lot to do, but you've done the hard work. Just listen to this author.
7: I was really happy about publishing my first book by seeing my work that I've been working on for a culmination of years finally to completion and being published. I was on a faithful journey, and Christian Faith Publishing met the core values that I was looking for. I think that they're very grounded and rooted in Christian faith. Their principles show that throughout their work. They had a good revenue share model. I felt it was fair. After publishing my book, I really felt like I had achieve the goals that I set out to do. I, by trade, am an artist, so I am a content creator. I'm a survivor, so I got my inspiration off my own story, a story of survival and tenacity, but also a story that would bring me back to my core roots. That story supports my work forever, and it's, as someone best said to me, it's like my shadow in the wind.
0: Here's something you should know. Did you know that in the most recent year for which full figures are available, over 675 million print books were sold in the U.S.? That's more than two books for every man, woman, and child in the U.S. per year. Amazing! Remember, if you're ready with a manuscript and want to discover if your book will be accepted by us to be published, the first step is to call us for a free publishing kit. Did you know that CFP handles the editing, page design and layout, cover design, distribution, promotion, and royalty management for your book? We do it all for you. But first, you have to submit your manuscript for our peer review of your book. If it's accepted, we do the rest. But what do all of these services mean to you? Take a deeper look at how we take editing, cover design, promotion, and royalties seriously at Christian Faith Publishing. Let's watch and listen to some of the details that make CFP the publisher of choice for most Christian authors across the country. First, there's the copy editing process. Take a look.
1: 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The designer deals with a number of components of design that improve the overall appearance of the printed page. 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
0: 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But here's where a lot of authors need help. Cover design. Now, this is really important and interesting.
1: The old saying, don't judge a book by its cover, is nice in theory, but guess what? 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Our team is here to take your vision and your input and create a visually pleasing book cover specifically for your genre and market. Our designers will work through several revisions until we receive 100% of your approval. A book is created more times than not to create an emotional experience for readers, and therefore the cover needs to create that same emotional experience visually that will delight, move, engage, and perhaps even elevate your readers. Our designers work with our editors in order to gain knowledge of the plot of your book, the tone of the writing, in order to get as much detail as possible so your cover design matches your book's content. In speaking with children's book authors, one of the most common questions is regarding illustrations. And that's great because it's one of the most important aspects of a children's book. I cannot emphasize enough how important a great illustration concept and illustrator are to a book's success. Again, at this time, you have no clue how many books you're going to sell, and neither do we. It's obviously an impossible question to answer at this stage, but what I can tell you is that your book's cover and illustrations play a critical role in the book's overall success. Just think about it. You have a mere few seconds to grab someone's attention. Illustrations and images are seen first, before text. So it is important to have high quality illustrations that convey the story and grab onlookers' attention as your book sits in a sea of competition. Custom illustrations boost your book's identity with your personality. The goal here is to be creative, be unique, be original, and put forth the best product you can. Remember, your name is on the cover. Take as much pride in what it looks like as you did writing it. The great news is that every author publishing with Christian Faith Publishing who needs illustrations will work with one of our many talented illustrators to bring their story to life. We deliver unique, one-of-a-kind custom illustrations created specifically to the author's approval. Our illustrators meet a wide variety of styles, and our process is layered and detailed in order to assure the author's satisfaction. If you decide to partner with Christian Faith Publishing, you will receive a sample illustration to be sure you're happy with the overall style and technique of the illustrator. After you have approved your sample, your illustrator will create a black and white storyboard for you to review. This will allow you to see how your text aligns to each and every illustration. Just like a manuscript, illustration development is extremely important. We want you to be sure that characters and scenes match along with the storyline. Once you have approved your storyboard, the final step is full colorization. This is the most rewarding step because these professional illustrators bring the book to life. Overall, Christian Faith Publishing walks hand in hand with you through the process. We painstakingly pay attention to every detail, leave no stone unturned in order to deliver the absolute best illustrations for you and your manuscript.
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2: 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That's what the story is about, redemption. So thank you for doing that for me. After I published my book, I felt relieved that I have accomplished something. I set a goal, put it on my vision board, and I did it with God's help.
0: Perhaps the smartest decision these authors made was to contact CFP. We take all authors through the publishing process, from the infancy of editing to copywriting, securing ISBN numbers, creating illustrations, production, sales, and distribution, along with the promotion of your book. And you have 100% ownership of your book. Christian Faith helps all authors and has its own who's who of authors that have published with us too. From Veronica Campbell Brown, Olympic sprinter and winner of 8 Olympic medals and 5 world titles, along with Creflo Dollar, a world-renowned Bible teacher, best-selling author and speaker with hundreds of books, CDs, and DVDs in distribution worldwide. His award-winning television show, Changing Your World, is broadcast across 6 continents. So many others have published with CFP, including Dr. Carol Swain, who along with Steve Fiesel wrote Abduction. But all of our authors took the first step by requesting a free publishing kit. You can too. Call the number here and we'll rush one out to you. Here's an interesting publishing fact. Did you know that the global book printing market is anticipated to reach values of around $49 billion by 2024? So right now, I want to give you an inside peek into the inner workings of Christian Faith Publishing to let you have an inside look of how we publish books every day for authors just like you. Discover how hard our family of dedicated publishers, coordinators, editors, designers, layout artists, royalty experts, and more work for you when you become an author with us. Remember, our publishing coordinators will walk you through all of these steps, like we do for every author that publishes with us. Take a peek.
8: 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Upon first receiving your manuscript, our editing department will thoroughly review your work and make all necessary changes, which will then be presented to you for approval. After editing, our page designers will format your manuscript to the preferred size so that the interior of the book will be ready for print and ebook distribution. The next and perhaps most exciting step is the custom design of your cover. Based on your input, we will create an irresistible book cover to attract the attention of your target audience. Thousands of press releases will also be distributed to make the public more aware of the newly released book and to further attract media attention. These are just a few of the many intricacies we manage on behalf of our authors when bringing a new title to market. We hope you can visit us soon. May God bless you.
0: Incredible, right? 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
9: Oh, it was amazing from start to finish. It was just organized. Everything was laid out. I knew exactly what was expected of me at every point. And you knew where your book was in the publishing process at every point too. So that was awesome. And we, Christian Faith Publishing gives you your own publication specialist. And I could not have had a better person. I don't even remember a time when I called her and she didn't pick up. It was just like a great connection from start to finish, easy process, highly, highly recommend Christian Faith for this.
0: Did you know that religious books and Bibles are the most popular adult genre every year? That's right. You've got a built-in audience ready to read your book. 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
1: 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The Kindle for Amazon, the iPad and iPhone for Apple, and the Nook for Barnes & Noble. 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And purchasers simply click a button to have the book delivered instantly to their device. Hard copy distribution and finance is equally as simple. The largest wholesale distributor of books in the world is a company known as Ingram. Ingram also has a specialty Christian subsidiary known as Spring Arbor. Christian Faith Publishing is a member of the Ingram and Spring Arbor network, thus we have the ability to sell our authors' hard copy books through the entire network, which includes essentially all big and small bookstores throughout North America, as well as through Amazon's worldwide print distribution marketplace. So once we list one of the author's books in the Ingram and Spring Arbor catalog, that book is essentially available at any bookstore in North America and through Amazon around the world. It is up to each individual bookstore as to whether they will carry your book in stock or instead make it available for order. But one thing is for sure, your book will be available everywhere.
0: The simple truth is that you, as the author, need to be involved in selling your book. You need to go to book signings, use social media, or your friends to help. However, at Christian Faith, we will help you with promotions and press releases. Here's how.
1: There are several ways in which Christian Faith Publishing promotes and publicizes the new books of our authors to the masses. When thinking about how to get the word out about a new book, it's important to remember that new books are promoted. They're not advertised. This is an important distinction. You rarely, if ever, see an advertisement for a new book. Just think back. Have you ever seen an ad for a new book on a billboard, at the movies, or on television? No, because such media are inefficient for promoting a new book. The best way to spread the word and gain awareness about a new book is by using the same methods that famous authors do, newspapers and web articles about your book. To obtain useful press coverage, such as newspaper and web articles being written about you and your book, all industry professionals agree that press releases are the way to go. So just what is a press release and how does it work? A press release is a professionally drafted article written about you and your book by your publisher's publicity team. 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Each press release is submitted to hundreds, if not thousands, of media outlets and contains a story about the author, the book itself, and the many outlets through which the book can be purchased. When a particular media outlet publishes one of our press releases, the goal is to drive readers of the article to purchase the book being written about. A successful press release campaign is a key element to publishing a new book. In the end, though, the success of any new book depends not just upon the efforts that we put into it as your publisher, but also the efforts that you as the author put into it. No one is a better cheerleader for your book than you. Your hard work combined with our efforts form the perfect partnership needed to give any new book a chance.
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12: We also had members who fought in the war to fight for the cause of liberty.
13: Making sure that army is staffed and supplied. He's able to identify British intelligence agents and send that information on to Washington. After they've served in the army, they look forward to a government which gives to bigotry no sanction, to persecution no assistance.
14: Washington's words are powerful because they express an idea of a world that's different from the one everybody grew up in.
15: This ideal of religious freedom is going to be part of the government, but is it really meant for everyone?
13: Is this going to be a place where you can be free to say what you want about God?
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5: Superthotics have been a game changer for me. I mean, my back pain has totally dissipated.
6: And also standing, I don't feel the pressure anymore. Your back's not hurting, your foot's not hurting anymore, your knee's not hurting, your shin's not hurting anymore.
0: And today, we'll prove it. A clinical study was conducted by world-renowned doctors, and the results have just been released. They show that 100% of subjects reported relief from foot pain, ankle pain, knee pain, and hip pain, and 96% reported relief from back pain. Results also show they will help improve your balance.
7: 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They have changed my life.
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10: All right. Thank you. Thank you, everybody. Welcome. I'm Dr. Steve Salvatore, and we're coming to you from Central Park, right in the middle of New York City, where everybody is always on the move. Today, we're talking about the most unappreciated part of our body, our feet. So how many of you suffer from foot pain? Raise your hands. Almost all of you, right? Well, it's no wonder with all the punishment our feet take. Sometimes the force is as much as 5 times our body weight, and they get out of alignment, which causes lots of painful foot problems. 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How about hip and low back pain? 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And that can cause pain all along the way. Orthotics keep your feet supported and properly aligned. It used to be that you had to go to a doctor's office to get fitted for a custom orthotic, but this changed all that. These are Superthotics, a breakthrough. Truly customizable orthotic shoe inserts that are available without a doctor's visit and at a fraction of the cost. I could not be standing here without pain if I did not have Superthotics in my shoes. But you don't have to take my word for it. We're here in New York City for a reason. We wanted to put Superthotics to the test with the most skeptical and mobile people in the world.
1: My name is Joseph Scotto. I am a social worker. I get around mainly by subways and walking, and I wear shoes for style, not comfort. I am not going to wear orthopedic shoes. They're just not fashionable. I also live in a 3-flight walk-up, and I have a duplex, so more steps. My feet ache. My back is always in pain. I started using Superthotics. They feel extremely comfortable. Wearing the Superthotics have definitely alleviated all of the pain in my feet and my back. I particularly think it's great that it took something so small that doesn't involve medication. You shouldn't settle for being in pain, and now I don't have to anymore.
11: My name is Michelle Cromer. I'm a New York City public school teacher. My classroom is on the 3rd floor. We have what we call teacher shoes that we put on to try to be comfortable. And even my teacher shoes were feeling uncomfortable. Foot fatigue, my arch would be achy. When your feet hurt, it seems like everything hurts. When I first took the Superthotics out of the package, I

0: I was like, these are so thin. Like, what is this? So I put it in my shoe and it worked. I didn't have that tingling in my heel and my feet didn't feel tired. Some days I would put them in my teacher's shoes. Some days I would put them in like boots. I put them in all of my shoes, even my church shoes. I was even telling my teacher friends about it. And they were like, does this really work? I was like, yes, they really work. Superthotics are a lifesaver for my career.
1: I'm Sandy Natelli. I'm a stay-at-home mom. 3 years ago, I broke my left foot. Ever since then, I have pain. I've been trying every over-the-counter product, shoe inserts and cushions, and they don't make a difference. So I tried the Superthotic. I was very skeptical because nothing had worked. When it actually worked and there was no pain, I was shocked. I thought the pain, the swelling, was something I was just going to have to live with. I took them out of my shoes and I put them in my slippers. Yeah, my fluffy slippers were more comfortable with this. Superthotics are amazing. They enable you to have a pain-free life.
2: Let's meet the two doctors who developed this pain-relieving breakthrough.
3: Dr. Bob Baravarian and Dr. Gary Briskin are founders of the University Foot and Ankle Institute in Southern California, one of the largest and most well-respected podiatric medical treatment and rehab centers in the country. But they're also foot and ankle surgeons and professors of podiatry at a prominent medical center. Now, every year, they see thousands of patients, some with very serious issues that require surgery, but most with issues that can be corrected with a doctor-prescribed orthotic.
4: If you put the foot in the ideal position, then you're going to affect it all the way up the chain. And the ankle's going to be well positioned, the knee's going to be well positioned, and the back's going to be well positioned.
2: So you guys make orthotics here in the practice, right? Tell us about that.
5: What we do is we take an impression of the foot using a plaster cast. From that impression, we'll make a positive mold. We'll actually have the orthotic fabricated on that mold so it's customized to the individual patient.
2: How expensive is something like this?
5: This can be $600 to $800. Mm-hmm. A lot of people can't afford that. Their insurance may not cover it. So this is a superthotic.
4: The goal for us was to design a system where we could offer different levels of correction, much like we do with an orthotic. You'll see the differing levels of correction that are achieved by the biodynamic inserts that we've designed. This one has a 0-degree wedge. This one has a 5-degree wedge. So depending on the level of pronation, we're able to correct the foot. Pronation is basically a collapsing of the arch, which can cause pain in the foot, the ankle, the knee and the hip. So if you take the superthotic and you put it on the foot is now well supported, the ankle is moving in a normal fashion.
5: An important part of that is what happens with the heel. With the BioLock heel cup, the heel cannot turn out as much and therefore the foot doesn't collapse.
3: So it's about as custom as you can get without getting a doctor-prescribed orthotic.
4: Exactly.
5: Yes.
4: By putting the foot in the ideal position, you decrease arch pain, bunion pain, hammer toe pain, neuroma pain, plantar fascia pain, tendonitis pain in the arch. Once you align the foot, you align the knee, align the ankle, align the hip, and align the back. It's all about supporting the foot.
5: We see thousands of people a year who have foot problems, but we became doctors to help as many people as we could. And with the superthotic, we're hoping we can help millions of people.
2: Okay, so we already met a few New Yorkers whose lives are better, more mobile, and more pain-free thanks to superthotics. But if their stories haven't convinced you to try them, this next story will.
6: My name is Angela McKee. I am 69 years old. Well, I was told by the doctor I needed to have both knees replaced. They would just hurt. I have bunions on both feet and a hammer toe. When you're hurting and you have to go out and do things or go places, I dread it because I think, oh, my feet are gonna hurt. The first time I put the superthotic in, I just felt a world of difference. My feet did not bother me at all. And my knees and my hips feel much better. This is like one of the greatest things that have happened to me lately. I was thinking about going back to salsa class. I had given up. I haven't been there in over a year.
7: I thought my salsa days were over. Thanks to superthotics, I am back on the dance floor.
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8: 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Superthotics were also proven to improve balance.
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2: 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Now, let me demonstrate on a real person. All right, who can help me? All right, you, come on up here. What's your name?
11: Zoe,
2: nice to see you. So we're going to do a little test for your balance, right? I want you to put your hands, clasp your hands in front of you like this, right? Now, stable, hold yourself steady. I'm going to try something. If I push down, what happens to you? You fall forward, right? All right, so now step here in the Superthotics. Now I'm going to push down again, see what happens now. How does that feel?
11: Great.
2: Wow. All right, who else wants to give it a shot? All right, you are?
12: Tommy.
2: All right, Tommy, take a step up. Let's try this. You're pretty big. You're as big as me. Put your hands out in front. Let's see. Hold still, push down. What happens?
12: Yeah.
2: Look at that.
12: Yeah.
2: Off balance. All right, I can do that with one finger with you. Let's try it again. One more time. Wow. All right, now step into the Superthotics. See what happens. Hold your hands, same position. We'll push down.
12: Yeah,
2: look at that. Amazing, right? Absolutely.
13: Hi, I'm Barbara Conway Olson. I'm a retired nurse. I can feel pain in my lower back, my knees. My feet start aching. So I tried Superthotics. I really couldn't believe it. It was amazing. I can wear any type of shoe now and can walk as long as I want and no pain. I feel very secure that I'm not going to lose my balance. I wear them all the time. I may be retired, but I don't sit home on the couch. That's for old people.
14: I'm Stephen Wu. I'm 68 years old. One of my joys as being a parent is teaching my daughter how to play tennis. I taught her since she was 6 years old. We still try to play at least once a week. The problem is I can't keep up with her now. My legs, my back kind of stiffens up. I find my knee is starting to hurt now. I tried the Superthotics, and it's really lessened the pain. My back is feeling better. I'm standing up straighter, and I can turn on a dime now. I feel more confident on the tennis court. I can do things that I did some 20, 30 years ago. It's a great feeling.
2: To see clinical proof that Superthotics work, we turn to one of the world's most renowned experts in movement, orthotic, and prosthetic science, Dr. Gerald Petrofsky. His groundbreaking work, beginning nearly 40 years ago, earned him a nomination for the Nobel Prize.
15: One of the things I'm most proud of was the development of a computer system so that people that were paralyzed could stand up and walk again.
2: Okay, so you were asked to design a month-long clinical study focusing on 100 test subjects to determine the effectiveness of Superthotics on relieving pain and improving physical activity. What was your first impression when you saw them?
15: I was impressed by the fact that it was thin and yet adjustable. Most orthotics are pretty thick and clumsy.
2: Did you notice a difference as the study went on?
15: A huge difference. The pain went way, way down. At the end, I was very, very surprised at the pain reduction. It worked very well. When you talk to the people in the study, everybody was excited. They love the product. It's taken their pain away in such a brief period of time.
16: It felt great. You know, I noticed a difference immediately. Before, I had a lot of pain. After I was wearing them, I didn't have hardly any pain at all.
10: When they first handed me the Superthotic, I looked at it and I thought, how am I going to wear this in my shoe? But now, after doing the study, I can't imagine not having them in my shoe. They have changed my life.
2: Getting rid of pain can be life-changing.
15: Oh, it is a life-changing event. It means a tremendous amount to be pain-free.
2: But you had some subjects who had even more remarkable results. Tell us about Stephanie.
15: Stephanie started with severe foot pain.
17: I have plantar fasciitis. It's just shooting pain in my heels. When I first put my feet down on the floor, I just feel like just that excruciating pain.
15: The plantar fascia acts as an elastic spring connecting the muscles in the heel to the toes. And the plantar fascia thickness, if it's greater than 0.4 centimeters, is considered plantar fasciitis. She started out with her plantar fascia at 0.93. 0.93 for her is extreme. Any pressure across the bottom of the foot is going to hurt.
17: When I first looked at it, I was like, wow, this seemed like such a simple product. Like, am I going to get like big results from it? And after wearing them, I did.
15: At the end of the study, she went to 0.33, which means that the ligament was thin again, easy to move back and forth on the bottom of the foot, and less painful.
2: That swelling went down so much, Stephanie no longer had plantar fasciitis.
15: By definition, yes. If they're less than 0.4 centimeters, then they don't have plantar fasciitis anymore.
17: I don't have any foot pain. I'm a believer. My feet feel great.
2: So let's sum up the results. Subjects with foot and ankle pain, 100% reported significant relief. And the subjects with knee pain and hip pain also 100% reported significant relief. And maybe the most remarkable thing was that 96% of the subjects with back pain reported significant relief. And all this just by putting a Superthotic in your shoe.
15: It absolutely surpassed my expectations, and their balance increased.
3: How did you test balance?
15: We did a series of studies on a balance platform looking at static balance. But more importantly is dynamic balance, because when you're walking, it makes you very susceptible for falling.
3: And you test dynamic balance on this walkway?
15: The walkway isn't as simple as it looks. There's 20,000 sensors in the walkway. So every slight movement of the foot is picked up, the time from impact, initial impact, gait speed, gait velocity, and it calculates how much air there is in gait. In the 30-day period, we had a very significant reduction in sway, therefore an increase in balance. When you start the study looking like this, when you're standing, and you end it looking like this, that's incredible.
3: There are not many orthotic makers out there that have clinical studies that show an improvement in balance, so that's almost unheard of.
15: Superthotics is a very simple device in concept, in size, and in operation, but it can have a profound impact on the life of millions of people.
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12: 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I deliver bread to a number of fast food restaurants.
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12: 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My balance improved. I had less pain and discomfort in my heel and my lower back. Over the 73 years, I've been involved in a lot of professions, 2 tours of Vietnam, a bellman for 16 years. Just wearing the Superthotics has reduced the pain and allowed me the ability to still work. When you have physical disabilities or pain or discomfort, you have a lack of confidence in your day-to-day activity. People need something like Superthotics to improve that.
19: 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I'm 57 years old. I work on a horse farm. It is so demanding on your body. Moving hay bales, moving grain, mucking stalls, you know, turning horses out. It never stops. It's a 14-hour day, and it's miserable when you're uncomfortable. By the afternoon, my knees will start to hurt, and my ankles, and then my back. Over the years, it's just taken its toll. Superthotics have absolutely changed my life. I'm pain-free, help my knees, help my back and my hips. I can get up in the morning and not dread having to be on my feet all day. I know a lot of people in the business that resort to drugs. They'll eat Advil like M&Ms. I want to do things that are going to make my body sound naturally. And I just feel tremendous. I feel about 20 years younger. I couldn't ask for more. I'm just thrilled.
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22: 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I just called out to Jesus. 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
8: I sometimes put off taking baths because I was scared of falling.
13: One slip, and I know my life could change forever.
7: One fall, and I could end up in the hospital or in rehab.
0: Thousands of seniors are injured just trying to take a bath, and many of these falls are life-altering. Hospital stays and often weeks of rehab, and sometimes they'll have to move into assisted living centers or nursing homes. The average cost of a nursing home is $110,000 a year and can climb to over $130,000 if you want a private room. So a walk-in tub is a very, very inexpensive alternative. Walk-in tubs are designed to be easy to get in and out of. Safety features include low thresholds, wider doors, handrails, and slip-resistant floors. 9 out of 10 seniors say they want to live in their homes as long as possible, but nearly 80% say they'll need to modify bathrooms in order to remain independent and safe.
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3: 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The most common location for falls? The bathroom. Thousands of seniors are injured just trying to take a bath, and many of these falls are life-altering. Hospital stays and often weeks of rehab, and sometimes they'll have to move into assisted living centers or nursing homes.
1: I don't want to move into an assisted living center.
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3: 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And the average cost of assisted living, over $50,000 a year. So a walk-in tub is a very, very inexpensive alternative. Walk-in tubs are designed to be easy to get in and out of. Safety features include low thresholds, wider doors, handrails, and slip-resistant floors. 9 out of 10 seniors say they want to live in their homes as long as possible, but nearly 80% say they'll need to modify bathrooms in order to remain independent and safe.
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0: 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Infrared heat improves blood circulation and helps relieve joint and muscle pain. 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
3: When you add the heat to that relaxing vibration that's helping with your circulation, not only are you getting deep into those tissues, but the heat helps relax those tissues so that that massage can get even deeper. So you've got all of that working together to relax your entire body. 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
4: 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Helps expand the blood vessels, and once I start to feel the heat work into my muscles, a lot of the stabbing and pain in my lower back starts to go away.
3: I always have problems with cold feet. 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So it really helps. I don't have cold feet anymore.
1: Next up, a totally unique therapy that makes the Remedy massage system different from any other massage system on the market.
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6: Absolutely wonderful.
0: Absolutely wonderful.
5: I have found that since I'm getting older, I have circulation problems. It works in my neck. After sitting just a little while, my neck gets real stiff as well as my lower back. In the evening, I find that I'm getting cramps in my legs. My ankles swell up a little bit, and it just generally I'm in pain. I've been playing golf for 63 years, and as I've gotten older, the circulation problems that I have

0: have prevented me from playing as well as I used to or as well as I want to. When I lay on the Remedy massage system, it feels so good. The rollers on the back of my neck are moving my neck around. I mean, it's just like a real deep massage into my neck. But then the vibrations are also moving down my back of my shoulders, all the way down the middle of your back, to the back of your legs, your upper thighs. I can feel the massage on the back of my calves. It is so great. It's so fully relaxing. I almost go to sleep. I love this product.
1: I've suffered from migraines my whole life, ever since I was a little girl. The pain has always gotten more and more intense, though, as I've gotten older. Starts in my shoulders, my neck, up in my temple. I was just looking for some relief. The very first time I tried the Remedy massage system, I felt the relief immediately. My shoulders relaxed, my neck relaxed, and my headache eventually was completely gone. And now I use the Remedy every day to help keep my muscles loose and to keep the migraine from starting in the first place.
0: 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I feel so much younger. I'm out there playing golf more than four times a week now. I'm going out with my wife more. We're doing more. We're walking more. 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
1: Well, I've been in business for about 15 years, and I've spent the last 15 years helping people in pain.
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3: So Courtney, what is your professional opinion of the Remedy Massage System?
1: I really like this system because it combines three therapies in one, which has numerous health benefits.
3: Let's start with vibrational therapy. 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
1: Vibrational therapy helps to contract and loosen muscle fibers and tissues. It brings more blood flow and circulation to the joints and muscles of your whole body. So when the vibration moves through your body, it helps release pain, it helps to release endorphins, which promotes better sleep, less stress, and overall, just a healthier sense of well-being.
3: And what about the infrared heat therapy that it does?
1: So the infrared heat actually helps to dilate blood vessels, therefore blood can flow more easily through your body. Then when you receive the massage, your muscles are more loose and lighter, and it works more deeply.
3: 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It feels amazing. What did you think?
1: I think it feels absolutely amazing. I had tension in my neck and shoulders, and almost immediately I felt relief.
3: Why is that so wonderful?
1: What I like is the deep tissue massage aspect of this because it can actually do more than I can do with my own hands.
3: Wow, okay.
1: It works so deeply into the muscle tissues that it helps you to relieve pain, stiffness, and tightness in your muscles.
5: I love staying in shape and keeping fit. I run, lift weights, play basketball. When I'm playing basketball, there's a lot of movement. I'm jumping up and down, and I re-injured my Achilles tendon. When I first placed my leg on the Remedy Massage System, I felt like something was happening here. I used the Shiatsu pillow to really target places I am hurting. And I've noticed how much faster I can recover and have my body be back to feeling great again.
6: Pain is an indication your body's dealing with an issue, like a muscle knot or whatever. Remedy gets in there and helps deal with the source of the pain, so you feel much better.
3: So if I was considering getting this, what could I expect? What benefits might I receive?
1: Some of the great benefits of this are reduced inflammation. It helps to reduce chronic pain and acute pain. It brings more blood flow and circulation to the muscles and joints. It helps to reduce stress in your body. It helps you to sleep better at night. It helps to relieve tight, stiff muscles. And it can help you just to feel better overall.
6: I've had back pain as long as I can remember. It's a burning, stabbing feeling in my lower back. The pain's affected me in a lot of ways. I'm not able to play with my kids, and there's a lot of chores around the house I can't do. My friend told me about the Remedy Massage System. First, I was a little skeptical, but after I tried it, the stabbing and burning in my lower middle back started to go away. It's a calming effect. You know, with the vibrations, it just loosens my muscles that have been tight all day long. Then I can use the Shiatsu pillow to work right where the pain is. It begins right away, starting to make my lower back feel looser and relieving the pain. I recommend the Remedy Massage System to anybody with chronic back pain. It may not cure your back pain, but it'll definitely provide relief.
7: Okay, I want to bring out Reggie. He has never tried Remedy before, so climb on up there, Reggie. Lay back and tell us how you feel.
8: Wow. That's nice. That is good. That's amazing.
9: I love the rolling sensation. So I'm feeling just these little balls like rolling on my neck, and the heat and the vibration at the same time is very, like, I'm very relaxed.
8: I mean, it's not like a machine. It's like a bunch of hands. I mean, I've tried these before in massage chairs, and it's like a rolling pin. It's like, you're like, man, but this is like really, it's incredible.
3: Do you feel the heat?
9: I mean, I feel the heat all the way through. It's just like a nice, warm, like if I were to take a nice warm bubble bath. It feels that warm, which is perfect.
8: After a hard day's work, this is going to be where my neck is looser than it's ever felt before.
3: So, Reggie, I want you to try the detachable shiatsu massage. Okay. Sit down and tell me what you think. Not bad, huh?
8: Not bad at all. That's great. Ooh.
3: So you ready for the best foot massage?
9: I am.
3: Go for it.
9: Cool. Like, I was not expecting the actual, it's actually balls that are massaging my foot. Mm-hmm. Super cool. And it's so smooth on the base of my foot.
3: Yeah.
9: And it feels really nice.
3: It feels like thumb going into the heel, right?
9: It
3: like
9: feels
3: the way
9: so
3: you do
9: nice.
3: A good foot massage, the reflexology thing.
9: I feel like my tension going away already.
8: So I'm in construction, right? And I'm constantly lifting. I mean, it's backbreaking, grueling work. But I mean, when I come home from work, this is going to be a savior. I mean, and right now, I mean, I had a little bit of back pain earlier, but it's like already gone. Between the warmth and the little kneading, this thing's like a miracle.
3: Life is more stressful than ever, and that's a real problem because stress can cause serious health effects. For example, did you know that when you're stressed, your body releases a hormone called cortisol that can increase cravings for sweet, fatty, and salty foods? So yes, stress contributes to your weight gain. The Remedy Massage System is the ultimate stress reducer. The infrared heat therapy goes deep into muscles for soothing relief. The full body vibrational therapy relaxes nerves, so the nervous system lets go. This allows the shiatsu massage to reach deep into muscles. And this triple action releases endorphins. Stress and worries simply melt away for a feeling of true happiness. You have finally found the remedy for stress.
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13: Well, as we grow older, we all have problems. My problems began with a failed back surgery. That failed back surgery ended up damaging my nerves and giving me a severe case of neuropathy. The neuropathy is a non-ending burning sensation that ends up in your joints, be it your knees, your ankles, your wrists, and your feet primarily, and there is no cure for it.
14: With me, my feet swell when I stand too long, which causes a pain shooting up my leg into my hips, which causes a throbbing pain in my low back. My pain affects my life with the ability to stand for any length of time, whether it's walking, standing at the counter cooking, or standing in the line at a grocery store.
13: It really affected our lives in such a way that we weren't able to do the things we like to do, such as taking long walks, dancing, and these are the things that make you a couple.
14: We saw the Remedy System on TV, on a commercial, and we decided to buy it, and we're so glad we did.
13: When I first laid on the Remedy Massage System, I felt an immediate relief from the heat. And then as the vibrations kicked in, the movement of the vibrations really relaxed my muscles altogether. I found that it was really taking my mind off of the pain that I had and creating a soothing atmosphere for me.
14: It's an incredible feeling. I felt those warm rotating cuffs going deep into my muscles. It's like a professional massage therapist working on your deep tissue right there in your own home.
13: One of the unique parts of the Remedy Massage System is the pillow. I can remove that pillow and use it separately for my wrists and my knees and my hands. I could feel the massage motion as well as the heat loosening up those tight areas. It is a tremendous relief that I've not experienced before and gives a great deal of comfort.
14: Well, so now I could get back into the kitchen again and be able to make a meal without my feet swelling and my hips throbbing. But I'll tell you, my real passion is the gardening. I love to go out and garden, and that was almost impossible before. Now I can enjoy it again.
13: Now we're back into biking again and being able to take those long walks, and we really love to do that together.
3: They say when you have your health, you have everything. We've learned on today's show that the Remedy Massage System can provide real health benefits like boosting circulation, reducing inflammation, lowering blood pressure, and reducing stress. That makes the Remedy worth every penny. 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We're coming up on your last chance to order. So go ahead. You'll be happy you did.
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9: Hello, I'm Brian Allen. Welcome to our show. Let me ask all of you watching at home a question. How many of you honestly get enough physical activity on a daily basis? Now, how many of you spend way too many hours a day sitting inactively? My guess is many of you do. Whether it's because you feel discomfort while walking, maybe you lack mobility because of poor balance, stiff joints, and weak legs. Or perhaps we've fallen into the bad habit of leading a sedentary lifestyle. Or because of your job, you probably sit inactively way too many hours a day. Let's face it, we all do. Leading a sedentary, inactive lifestyle is terrible for your health. And standing in place for hours can be just as bad. It's time to add some extra steps to your day. Introducing Ellipse by Legsercise, the automatic seated exerciser that strengthens your legs, increases your mobility, and boosts your circulation without physical strain or impact. Stay tuned and you'll see and hear how easy it is to exercise with Ellipse while watching TV, talking on the phone, or while you work.
26: I had both knee surgery and hip surgery in the last 4 years. While at rehab, my therapist recommended Ellipse as a way to get some extra movement at home and supplement what I was doing with him. He also explained that increased circulation in my legs could assist in the healing process. I was willing to give anything a try that could help speed up my recovery. Ellipse helped so much. The ability to continue my therapy whenever I wanted in the safety and comfort of my own home. It was a blessing. Ellipse is so smooth, so easy on my joints. My legs are stronger. My joints are no longer stiff. I can walk without pain. My mobility is as good as it was 20 years ago. My therapist is so proud of me.
0: I spend 8 or 9 hours a day sitting at my desk, and I had been looking for a way to get some movement and some exercise while working for a long time. Now, the problem is most normal exercisers or peddlers, they force you to focus on the exercise, not stopping, and that just wouldn't allow me to concentrate on my work. When I saw Ellipse online and realized it provided motorized motion to keep your legs moving, I knew it was exactly what I needed. Ellipse fits perfectly under my desk, and it is so quiet that none of my coworkers even know I'm using it because it moves my legs for me, and I can focus on my work. I'm getting a workout every day, and because it raises my legs, now my lower back doesn't hurt anymore, and I feel energetic when I get home.
7: 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Because of Ellipse, they are better able to handle my sessions because they are stronger, have more range of motion, and flexibility. 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
0: Hi.
9: How's it going?
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0: Before, when I used to take care of the grandkids, I was pretty active. But now that they've gotten older, I admit I sit way more than I should. I was suffering from poor circulation, and most of the days my legs were uncomfortably swollen. My doctor was always on me to be more active. My daughter bought me Ellipse. I was skeptical at first, but because it was a gift from her, I knew I had to give it a chance. Right away, I could tell that Ellipse was going to be a huge help. After my first use, I could see that my legs were not as swollen. I could feel that my usually cold legs were getting warmer, and I could feel that my circulation was improving. My legs felt great, and my doctor was really, really happy. Ellipse is so easy to use. It's so smooth. There's no strain and no impact at all.
3: My whole life, I've been working with my hands, which means I work with my back too. So I've been dealing with occasional back pain my entire life. And as I've gotten older, my knees are becoming an issue too. My knees have always been stiff. There's the lack of motion, the range of movement is diminishing, which makes it hard to get around. And when you can't move without pain, you begin to sit more and more, and that doesn't make anything better. 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My joints feel better, my knees feel better, my back feels better. In fact, I even feel stronger. 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
9: 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But because Ellipse does all the work, your mind is free to enjoy and focus on your favorite seated activities. Just like taking vitamin supplements in your diet, Ellipse complements any activity you are already doing. Don't be fooled by foreign sellers with horrible customer support that sell poor quality imitations that fall apart in a few weeks, provide minimal range of motion, and harsh, jarring movements that are hard on your joints. Ellipse has a 46% larger rotational diameter than any other motorized seated leg mover in the world. This provides more exercise and greater range of motion, plus ultra smooth movement that's safe, super low impact, and makes your legs feel great. And its premium quality ensures that you'll be able to enjoy your Ellipse for many years.
4: After I retired and stopped working, I managed to stay busy for the first couple of weeks, maybe a month. But eventually I was spending my whole day sitting on the couch and leading a very sedentary lifestyle. So being inactive became part of my daily routine. And it didn't take long before I started feeling the negative effects of inactivity on my mobility. My legs felt weaker and my balance had deteriorated. And when I wanted to walk, I wasn't the same anymore. It was harder. I saw Ellipse on Facebook and hoped it could help me get back to the way I was. So I bought it. Ellipse was exactly what I needed. Now my legs feel stronger. I have less stiffness and more flexibility. I have better balance and it increased my mobility. Ellipse gave me back what I had lost and I feel great about that.
8: I love to do exercise and do so whenever I have free time. I also try to eat healthy, take vitamins and minerals to complement my diet. When I saw Ellipse on Instagram, I immediately realized I can add extra steps to my day. I could supplement my exercise routine while I'm sitting at home. Now I'm active. While doing some work at home, or it's cold, raining, or late at night. I burn extra calories. I feel my muscles working, it's relaxing, and my legs feel great.
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25: 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Operators are already taking calls, so hurry and be one of the first 300 callers. 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
1: After about 2 years of using Lexercise Pro and going for walks again, I felt like I could do more. The Pro started to feel too easy.
6: Because we participated in the original Lexercise commercial, I kept in contact with the people at Lexercise. One day, I decided to call and find out if they have anything new that was a step up from the Lexercise Pro.
1: And that's when we were introduced to Ellipse. I got one before it was even available for sale. Again, it was exactly what I needed. It feels like a workout, like I'm challenging myself, but it's still super easy on my joints with no impact whatsoever. Now I can walk longer than before. I feel stronger.
6: Even I decided to try it. At the office, I spent all day walking around, talking to my coworkers, but working from home was limiting the amount of movement I was getting daily. I was sitting so many hours a day, and my sciatica was really starting to bother me. Ellipse is perfect. I keep it under my desk all day, and it keeps my legs moving without even thinking about it. Ellipse is so quiet that when I'm doing my work, I forget I'm using it. Just having your feet on it keeps you in the right posture. I can feel the chair supporting my lower back. Now at the end of the day, my back feels great, my circulation is moving, I'm burning calories, and it makes me feel energetic.
1: It turns out that Ellipse was exactly what we both needed.
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24: 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Now, on today's show, we start with author Jonathan Cahn, whose recent in-flight encounter made international news headlines. Let's welcome him here to Newsmakers to break it all down. Let's just start with what happened. I'm going to let you tell us the story because this is a wild one.
25: So I go on the plane, and next to me, to my left, is a gentleman. And he's very friendly, very friendly. Starts engaging me with this. He sees me signing kind of autograph. I'm doing like autograph. And he's asking me and talking to me. And we had a great time. You know, he friendly. And in fact, the flight attendants thought we came together. We were old friends. He's laughing and talking. He's telling me about his wife loves to read books, and so she's going to love to read your book, da-da-da-da, all that. I'm talking about my family. And then I pray to the Lord. I said, Lord, you know, first I had a lot of work to do. I was thought I was going to get a lot of work. I said, you know, I guess maybe you want me to talk to this man. So, I mean, for the flight, I'm okay with that. You know, but I said, give me an opening to share salvation with him and share the love with him, your love with him. So it opens, you know, and I said, I'm a minister. And I said, where are you at? with this, and he said, well, I knew about Jesus. I went to church and I was all this thing, but then I rejected it because of religious hypocrites and they judged me and all that. I said, well, don't go by religious. It doesn't matter. That's not Jesus. So forget that. And I'm telling you about it. I said, Jesus didn't come to condemn you. He came to save you. So I shared two things. And one was about the power of God. The real power of God. And one had to do with how the Harbinger went forth as a book of a supernatural encounter at an airport. The second was how God brought my wife to me. Okay, supernatural. So I'm talking about, and all of a sudden, at that moment, it's a switch. At that moment, I've never seen anything like this. Switch. His face changes. His voice changes. He speaks to me like he's whispering a secret to me. And I'm leaning and said, what is it? I'm not going to say. He said, I'm just going to start it. He says, bull blank. Okay. I said, what? He said, bull blank. I said, what? I said, are you saying I made it up? He says, it's all bull. And he says, I'm not going to go blank yourself. I'm like, I've never seen a switch like that in my life.
1: And you're surprised because you're like, for 2 hours, we've been laughing and sharing stories. Yes. And now there's a switch. Did you immediately recognize the switch as spiritual in your perspective?
25: I could. It's like a movie. It's like someone gets taken over. It was like someone getting taken over. I mean, it was just that dramatic. You just said the most friendly 2 hours. And then as I'm sharing about God's reality and power, boom, like that. And then he starts cursing Jesus. Cursing God, blaspheming. They said he was talking about Jesus. No, he was blaspheming. And so he's going on and on, cursing me. I'm praying, and I'm saying, okay, I'm not going to my computer. And he's being loud, and now he's being disruptive. And so
1: people are looking now.
25: People are all around are disturbed by what's happening. Yes. Yes. And he stands up and talks to the people in front of him. Do you believe in Jesus? Do you believe in Jesus? And then cursing God, cursing Jesus. It was like blasphemy. And then before I knew it, he puts his hands around my neck. And he's like, but he's laughing like it's a joke. And he's like he's joking and he's showing me something, like this. And I'm saying, okay, but there was more to it. I mean, this was almost like a foreshadow. And so he does that. Then it starts escalating. Even more. It's got, now from that moment, it's like going towards violence. I'm sitting there, and he says, and I'm not going to say the whole thing, but Satan hates the Jewish people. He says, we already came out that I was Jewish, a Jewish believer. He says, I'm looking ahead. I'm not looking at him. He says, I'm gonna punch your blanking Jewish face in. Okay?
1: Wow.
25: Then he starts hitting me.
1: Pretty hard.
25: No. It wasn't like we're in a fight. It's like someone who's trying to start a fight, and he's hitting my chest, my abdomen. Chest here. He's doing it, and I'm saying stop. And then I'm now at the feeling. Now I'm kind of talking. I'm saying, we need some help over here. We need some help. But they were just outnumbered and they didn't know what to do.
1: Okay.
25: So as he sees me about to leave with a laptop, he lunges at me. And he lunges at the laptop and he grabs the laptop with all his might and he's trying to wrest it from my hands. And finally, I wrest the computer out of him. And as I'm now about 4 weeks before, I was on vacation and I was playing racquetball with my sons and I injured myself. I injured my left arm. And so it felt like dislocated. But finally, that morning, I said, for the first time, I don't feel pain. Well, he grabs that arm and pulls it. And now it's re-injured. Okay. So I get out. At that moment, now the whole plane is done, and there's two rows up, there's a retired policeman with a friend. They're both into like firearms. That point, they were wondering the whole time, they're agitated. What do we do? At that point, when it became violence, that they get up and they come back and they're standing over the man where I was sitting. I'm in the aisle, and they And he starts getting violent with them. I heard he was even biting, trying to bite them. And so the flight attendants give him duct tape to the men, and the men duct tape him to the seat. And then he's like moaning, he's like screaming unintelligibly. And they duct tape his mouth. And the plane goes down for an emergency landing in Baltimore. And the thing is that the FBI come on board and they take him. He's taken away. He's taken to jail, and everybody's stunned. And really, I'm the only one who knew what actually happened. These poor people were dealing with it. I'm the only one who knew what happened and that I knew this was demonic. So, this is real. The warfare is real. The enemy is real. And God is real, you know. And interesting, because before I left for that flight, someone had given me a word. And it was Isaiah 41. It's a word that God gave me when I was in India, and my life was literally in danger. I was it was, "Do not fear, I am with you. My right hand will uphold you." You know, and that's exactly what happened. You know,
1: what is your message whenever you go through something like this, right? I think oftentimes we're in it, and so we're trying to figure out, okay, Lord, what is going on in my life here? But you're somebody who talks a lot about current events, a lot about the mysteries, as you were saying, about what's happening in the world around us. What do you want people to take away from your experience here on this plane?
25: Yeah, that's great. Well, okay. One is that this is all real. This is not so, the spiritual realm is not less real. It's more real. One of the things also even the book is that world events and even those are actually determined by these things. And so now it's manifesting on the plane. So it's real, but that means God is real. And that means his word is real and his promise is real. And the power we have is real and the victory is real. So one of the things that, the other thing is that the enemy, and this is also something I was speaking about in the book, that it's when the enemy attacks, he tries to preempt God's purposes before they happen or as they're beginning to happen. He can cut it off. When the enemy is going crazy, and to me, this is so odd. I mean, by the way, with my friends and people who know me, they said, this was shocking, but it didn't surprise us because we expected it. And this is you. And this happened. Well, I also did. And the thing is that because the book was coming out, and what I find is in my life, and this I believe is true, is when if you're in God's will and you're going through all sorts, and the enemy's attacking and you're going through all sorts, is do not get discouraged. Get encouraged, because it means something great is coming. He doesn't waste his energy. He seeks to stop the purpose of God, that God has something great, and you got to keep fighting. You got to fight the fight, because the promise is if you fight the fight, you will win the fight, And so listen, the thing is that we are to win the fight, and it is a real thing. And the victory is real. Listen, the Bible says we have victory. This says all these things are real. They are. And greater in us, greater is he in you than he who's in the world, or he's the one who's on the plane. Greater is he.
1: Well, Jonathan, we will have you back very soon. We'll continue to track this story. Thank you for taking the time today to chat with me.
25: Thank you, Bill.
1: Get Jonathan Kahn's book, The Altar of Pergamon, wherever books are sold. We'll be right back with more Newsmakers in just a moment.
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24: Welcome back to Newsmakers. Next up, apologist Frank Turek reflects on the life of Charlie Kirk 1 year after Kirk's assassination. Let's welcome Frank to Newsmakers to break it all down. Well, Frank Turek, you were on September 10th, 2025. You were on the campus where Charlie was killed. You were there. You saw this happen. As we are hitting this 1 year anniversary of this, what is going through your head, your mind, your heart?
2: Well, the first person I think of when I wake up in the morning is Charlie. The last person I think of when I go to bed is Charlie. And people call that PTSD. I think that's a misnomer. There's no D. It's not a disorder. It's normal. I mean, I've never seen anybody murdered. Have you?
24: I have not.
2: Especially someone close to me. I've had people die. They knew they were going to die. My dad, you know, but I've never seen that. That was traumatic. I'm never going to forget that. If I wanted to forget it, I couldn't. Right?
24: Yeah.
2: But two things have come out of that are very much more prominent now than they were prior to that day. Number one is the real existence of evil. I mean, in middle class America, we don't see things like that ever or very rarely. But you know, there are 50 Charlie Kirks murdered every day in Nigeria. You know that around the world, Christians are persecuted all over the place. We rarely hear about it. We'll hear about what people will say is genocide in Gaza, but we won't hear a word about the genocide going on among Christians around the world, because we know who's running the media, CBN excluded, if you know what I mean.
24: Yeah, no, I mean, what you're saying is that these stories, right, mm-hmm. are not being told. I mean, Nigeria, the amount of horrific persecution happening there, to your point, has not been given any attention practically, very rarely in media.
2: Yeah, people are protesting. They're protesting Israel, yet the very group that attacked Israel on 10/7, and we talk about this in the book, by the way, the day before Charlie was murdered, Charlie called a meeting of two people in Israel, Israeli officials, and another Israeli in America via Zoom. It was me, Charlie, Blake Neff and Mikey McCoy in this meeting. And the whole purpose of the meeting was to get better answers, get their perspective as to what's really going on between Hamas and Israel. Anyway, I digress. Hamas has in their charter the genocide of the Jews. And yet everybody seems to be saying Israel's committing genocide. Newsflash, the group that literally has in their charter and committed genocide on October 7th, is the one that wants to commit genocide and wipe out all the Jews. And yet you're blaming the Jews for genocide when you don't have any evidence for it? I mean, it's completely demonic. Everything's flipped on its head. You're calling good evil and evil good. Now, does that mean everything Israel does is good? No. No. There's no government where everybody does everything well or good.
24: Well, they're humans. It's a government run by humans.
2: Yeah, we're all fallen. Yeah. And it doesn't mean you have to agree with everything Israel. I'm not saying that. What I'm saying is... I always ask people, when they ask me a question on a college campus about Israel, my first question is this: have you read the Hamas Charter? I've only had one person out of a dozen say yes. Consider yourself undereducated to have an opinion. Because if you don't even know where both sides stand, how can you know what's really going on over there and what the intention is over there? So the existence of evil has become even more prominent since then. And it turns out that Christianity is the answer to the problem of evil. If we had never committed evil, there'd be no reason for Jesus to come and save us from it, right? The second thing that is even more prominent and more front and center is the fact that the gospel and eternity are what we ought to be talking about more than anything else, because without that, nothing ultimately matters. I mean, think about this, Billy. If there is no God and there is no afterlife, it really doesn't matter whether you live as a missionary or a murderer. It really doesn't matter if you live like Charlie Kirk or Tyler Robinson, because why? At the end of the day, we're all going to wind up in the same place. Nowhere. We're just going to go out of existence. So what does it ultimately matter if you live as a missionary or a murderer? It doesn't, if there's no God and there is no resurrection. But if there is a God and there is a resurrection, then it does matter. And it matters whether you're going to continue to rebel or you're going to repent.
1: I love that. That is a great place for us to close. Frank, as always, it was great chatting with you.
2: Thank you, brother. Thanks for having me on.
1: You can get Frank's new book, The War on Reality, wherever books are sold. We'll be right back in just a moment with more Newsmakers.
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1: 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For our final segment, former Secret Service agent and 9/11 survivor Darren Kinder shares his harrowing journey and what he fears too many Americans have come to forget. Let's welcome him here to the show. You know, just to start, you were at ground zero on 9/11, and here we are at the 25th anniversary. Can you tell us a little bit about what you saw and experienced that day?
18: Yeah, well, I mean, I had a front row seat to evil, but I also, you know, I saw the best of America at times as well. I was outside when the second impact happened, just, gosh, 80, 90 yards from the base of that tower, and then scurried up into the World Trade Tower 1 with some other coworkers helping people evacuate. And, after that, I was at the base of Tower 2 when it buckled and lost its fight with fire and gravity. And that began, my mad dash for life. I mean, that's when I thought I was gone for sure. I thought it was game over. I was too close, danger close to that tower, but was able to run and sprint. But with large chunks of debris falling all around me and sprinting for life. And, I thought about getting under a fire truck for cover and for safety, and I didn't. And then I thought about getting under a pickup truck for safety, and I didn't. I just kept running. And then that bright, beautiful day became a dark night as horrors as that debris cloud just took me as large chunks of debris were falling all around me. And once I got out of the kill zone off the X, I realized there was nothing falling around me that was going to hurt me. But at times I felt like I was going to asphyxiate. I mean, that cloud was so thick, I could barely breathe, these shallow breaths. And it was just one terrible event after another. And gosh, at that point, my day was not even half done.
1: And you were helping get people out, helping rescue people in the process of all of this. And yet here you are, you know, as a former Secret Service agent at the time you're working in this role. What was going through your mind? I mean, how are you processing? Again, you're trained, you know how to deal with in crisis situations, but yet you're a human being in this situation yourself. How did you process that in real time?
18: Sure. It's a fair question. I mean, there's a certain amount of steadiness and readiness that comes with Secret Service training and so forth. And that certainly I leaned upon that. But, you know, I leaned upon my brothers. I was never alone. I like to say that anything I did that day that was noble, that was good, that was courageous, maybe, I did shoulder to shoulder with other Secret Service brothers. So, you know, we have a motto in the Secret Service, people first, mission always, never alone. You know, I was never alone that day. And for a short time that I was actually, I was unsteady and not so confident. But so I was relying on the other people around me, shoulder to shoulder. But at the same time, I just was making a choice, a simple choice on repeat. As I write in my book, that courage is a choice. And just made one simple choice on repeat. I was going to choose to enter in. I was going to choose to do the next thing. I was going to choose to enter into this next scene of horror and fire, and let's just be honest, death, and just work the problem in front of me. And, you know, at the end of the day, just from making that one choice on repeat, you know, we were able to stack some wins, I guess, and we ended up doing a fair amount of good fight that day.
1: What is your biggest concern about where America is right now when it comes to terrorism, when it comes to these issues? Because it feels very much in a lot of ways like people have sort of returned to a pre-9/11 mindset today. I don't know what your thoughts are on that.
18: I think so. I think a September 10th mindset is kind of encroaching in, and where we just want to keep our head buried in the sand and not address the real evil that's there, the real presence of a threat that's there. And we can't have that. And one of the ways in which I see that manifesting is I speak to groups, all kinds of groups all over the country. And sometimes it's high school age kids or maybe college kids. I'm often bothered, disturbed, concerned by what I see in the questions that they ask. They're asking questions that they shouldn't know the answers to. I'm really concerned with over the 25 years in an ill-advised way, what has not been taught on purpose. These kids really don't know what truly happened. And I have four sons of my own. I'm bringing them up in my house, and I've been very open about it from the beginning. But we're in this war with truth right now, and we need to call facts facts. And the fact is that on that day, 25 years ago, 19 radical Islamic terrorists took over four airplanes and killed nearly 3,000 Americans. And that kicked off, you know, a generational war, the global war on terror, that we have seen the negative ripple and ramifications of that. And so there's people in our midst, there's adults in our midst who went downrange, who answered the call so that this nation may never be attacked like that again. And so our young people need to understand that as well, not just the day that happened, but the after effect of a whole generation of people going to war so that something like that would never happen here again, and what that does to people, what that does to young men and women. And you know, I also take a great pride in telling them, look, one day something like this may rear its ugly head again, and you may be called to answer the bell. Will you have what it takes? And people need to be challenged to think in that mindset.
1: Yeah, no, that is absolutely true. And it's a great call to people. And I would encourage people to get your book, Bury Me in a Dirty Suit. This is your memoir. It tells the story of what you went through on 9/11. And it's an incredible journey and story. As always, I appreciate you taking the time today. I think you have a lot of insight to offer people. And, you know, I love the fact that you're coming from a Christian perspective that is so needed. And you saw things and witnessed things again that you can't unsee and you can't unwitness. And so we appreciate you joining us to break it all down today.
18: Yeah, it's my pleasure. Thank you, Billy.
1: Darren certainly left us with a great deal to ponder. Let's continue to pray for our nation as many mourn in the weeks after the 9/11 anniversary. We'll be right back in just a moment with more Newsmakers.
11: I got out of my patrol car and I slip.
12: I went from having a promising career as a neuroscientist to having a medical death sentence.
1: Are miracles real? Do they happen today? Let's investigate.
13: This movie is life-changing.
14: It's encouraging.
15: Thought-provoking.
19: The stories are extraordinary.
12: People would pray for me, and sometimes it felt like this power that just zapped me.
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15: We started asking at that point, are there healings in the present day that go beyond what modern medicine can accomplish?
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24: That's all for today's Newsmakers. 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
28: We also had members who fought in the war to fight for the cause of liberty.
29: Making sure that army is staffed and supplied. He's able to identify British intelligence agents and send that information on to Washington. After they've served in the army, they look forward to a government which gives to bigotry no sanction, to persecution no assistance.
30: Washington's words are powerful because they express an idea of a world that's different from the one everybody grew up in.
31: This ideal of religious freedom is going to be part of the government, but is it really meant for everyone?
29: Is this going to be a place where you can be free to say what you want about God

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2: It's a story of no limbs and no limits for Nick Wojcik.
3: I also think this film, people walk away with hope.
2: And a redemption story in reminders of him.
5: The story's about grief and love and, you know, forgiveness.
0: We begin with former country music artist Granger Smith. The pastor, radio host, and author opens up about the loss of his son and shares why his latest book, Poison in the Well, is one of the most important works of his life.
6: Before you can blank, it turned into two.
7: It was kind of jarring for me to read, although I know this is true. After a 24-year career, I now see headlines about you. Former country music singer turned pastor. Miss the former life in any way?
8: No.
7: No.
5: I love to travel. I love to meet new people. I love the camaraderie of being with other people that I love. And those three things haven't changed. There's like certain things in my life I'm not gonna go back to.
7: Understood.
8: I wish someone would have told me the danger I was in.
0: To the book, it's kind of a continuation of your story, if you will.

0: they should have hope in the cross. They should have hope in a way that the world doesn't hope, even through sorrow and grief.
1: Yeah.
0: So the Lord saved me after that. And then I would get out and tell people about how the Lord saved me. And I would hear people come to me and they would say things like, oh, I'm always been a Christian too. So it's inspiring to hear your story. And say, oh, you know, what are you reading the Bible these days? What's the Lord saying to you these days? And they would say, I don't read anything in the Bible. Oh, tell me about your church. How's the church doing? I'm not a part of any church. And this would happen time after time. And I would think, oh, that sounds like me. That sounds like I used to be. So that's when I started thinking more about what are more of those things.
2: There's always evidence of an unhealthy or dead faith, but we often miss them.
1: And hearing you say that, so you and your wife suffered the tragic loss of your son some years ago. Did you experience that loss being a nominal Christian?
0: Yeah. The Lord took my son when I was still outside of his saving grace.
1: Mm-hmm.
0: It's interesting. The Lord saved me through that suffering. And so I look back and I go, the Lord, in the ways that are above our ways,
1: mm-hmm.
0: He uses dark times to bring forth his light.
1: Yeah.
0: You know.
1: Beautiful. You describe the book, which is titled Poison in the Well, as your most important work to date. So of all the things you've done, you say this is the most important one.
0: Yeah. Preaching the gospel to Christians that aren't Christians.
1: Mm.
0: You know, I wish someone would have grabbed me 10 years ago and said, what are you talking about? You love the Lord. What are you talking about? Jesus died on the cross. What does that mean? Your life doesn't look anything like this.
1: Mm.
0: But no one recognizes that they're stuck in that place. And the gospel, Paul says in Romans 1, is the power of God for salvation. So the gospel is what I needed to take root in my heart. And so I believed in God.
1: Mm-hmm.
0: There's one thing to believe in God. I think it's easy to believe in God, by the way.
1: Yeah.
0: It's hard to believe God.
1: Yeah.
0: That's what was missing for me.
1: Mm. What's your prayer now that this is out for the world to receive?
0: Yeah, my prayer is that people would read this, and if there's any takeaway, it would be that God came to the world and the personhood, the body of Jesus Christ, who lived the perfect life that we could not, went to the cross in the way we deserved and he did not, and he took sin on his body, resurrected on the third day to say, anyone who now looks to me will be saved, forgiven. And that is the greatest news the world has ever known.
2: Let this book, Poison in the Well, be that call for help, to show you the warning signs and to point you to the good well so that you may know the living water.
3: Poison in the Well is available wherever you purchase your reading material. Still ahead, well-known evangelist and motivational speaker Nick Wojcik talks about his film documenting the journey of his life.
4: Yes, it's a feature film about my life story and how I was in despair, attempting suicide, and now see what God's done with my broken pieces. But I also think this film, people walk away with hope.
5: Something has been happening on campuses across the nation.
6: I'll never forget what I saw.
7: We did not plan this at all. What in the world is happening?
6: Thousands of students around this body of water.
7: I don't know, I'm just in awe of God.
8: Gen Z has been written off. They're not the generation that's, you know, following the standards.
7: Honestly, I would just post and post and post and make sure that it looked like everything was okay when deep down it wasn't.
9: People hate on college students, Gen Z, so much, saying there's no hope for Gen Z.
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4: 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The new inspirational film, No Limbs, No Limit, shares the journey of Nick Wojcik. He was born with no arms and no legs, but he defied the odds against it.
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9: Despite your disability, you're full of joy. Tell them what your hope is, Nick.
10: I am a broken vessel, a recovering human being, who by his grace and mercy continues to mature and work out his patience as he continues to walk with God.
11: He couldn't feed himself, he couldn't walk, he couldn't sit. What could he do? I was just devastated.
12: I wished actually that he would die at the time, to be honest.
10: In ups and downs, valleys and mountains, no matter what stage of life you're in, I've learned if you keep going, you don't stop growing.
13: He just wanted to be like everybody else, but that is not what he's been allotted.
14: They would make fun of him and laugh about it.
15: But what they didn't know was how deeply I was struggling.
10: It's definitely a film that is not just about, you know, Nick's biographical story, if you will. Yes, it's a feature film about my life story and how I was in despair, attempting suicide, and now see what God's done with my broken pieces. But I also think this film, people walk away with hope, knowing that we are all part of someone else's story, that when you don't get a miracle, you can still be one. And to know that we all have an opportunity to be part of the Great Commission and encourage each other to do God's will.
13: My crazy janitor tried to tell me that I had a story.
16: I knew that he would be a speaker. I knew.
11: He decided he's going to go into the world and tell his story.
10: And this testimony captured in film definitely had its ups and downs, but definitely keeping the course, having a lot of people praying for you during that time. Asking people in the industry for wisdom and asking God for strength. And what does he want? I think what was hardest is what does God want more than anyone and anything? And no matter how big of a mountain we had to climb, it's not about how high the mountain was, but is that the mountain, God, you want us to climb?
17: I remember sitting in the backyard with him one night just thinking, you made it.
10: And I want people to walk away and realize, okay, God, if you do have a plan for a man without arms and legs to be your hands and feet, then you certainly have a plan for me too. I want your plan, not mine. Your strength, not mine. And then to have faith to believe in miracles, dream bigger, but also accept that God doesn't always come through with the miracles you think he should come through with. And to understand that in that, when he doesn't change the circumstance, he's going to use it.
18: When
0: you go out to the world, they're going to lie to you that you need to be somebody before you're accepted.
10: We're all part of being farmers, scattering the seeds of hope, love, and faith. And so I just want more people to be touched, you know, and especially the people that have never gone to a church building and may not, bring them to a theater.
5: Well, the world's about to see Nick.
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6: It's the newest work from actor Brad Pitt, Heart of the Beast. In it, he plays a special forces officer whose plane crashes, leaving him and his four-legged partner and combat dog stranded. Together, they face a brutal fight for survival against the elements. 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
4: And that is this week's Studio 5 Snapshot. 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
7: Not only learning how to forgive others, but learning to forgive yourself, I think, can be maybe the most challenging thing. Something I've experienced in my life, you know, wanting to you know, you're not defined by your mistakes.
18: I got out of my patrol car and I slipped.
19: I went from having a promising career as a neuroscientist to having a medical death sentence.
20: We started asking at that point, are there healings in the present day that go beyond what modern medicine can accomplish?
21: So how do you know this wasn't psychosomatic, a misdiagnosis, something that was being missed in that process?
19: So what if you look for evidence and don't find it? Are you going to end up losing your faith?
22: A lot of skeptics will say, well, miracles are impossible. Why? Because they violate the laws of nature. You can't violate the laws of nature.
19: People would pray for me, and sometimes it felt like this power that just zapped me.
23: Are miracles real? Do they happen today?
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1: 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Reminders of Him was a box office hit, grossing some $89 million. 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
4: Do you happen to be hiring?
5: Yeah.
6: We see in this film and begin to realize that people are bigger and better than the worst mistakes, because these are indeed just mistakes. Take me on set, if you will. What's the day-to-day like? What's the feeling with working on this production?
5: Really joyful.
7: What can I get you?
8: Can hear
5: it. I just wanted to see what it would look like if you panned over to Ledger at the end. I think that's what I really like about working with an ensemble cast. You know, like, a lot of people there, an amazing crew.
7: I'm starting to wonder if you're the saddest girl I've ever met.
9: All of the above, I guess.
6: How would you describe your character, Micah, and what connected you to her?
9: Oh, I love how complicated and beautiful and flawed she is.
10: What's your trauma?
9: Well, I can't get a job because I just got out of prison.
10: Really?
9: Yep. You get to see her young girl who goes through something very traumatic and trauma changes your life in a way. I think your DNA, it changes who you are as a person. So I think it was I just loved that, you know, within this story, you kind of get to see this full spectrum of emotions and the ups and the downs and the pain, but also the hope in it.
10: You still think I went to your bar with an agenda?
6: Tariq, I know you said that you fell in love with a part of Ledger. I'm curious, how much of Tariq is in Ledger and how much of Ledger is in Tariq?
7: That's a good question. I think he lives in that, the quietness, the quiet masculinity, the quiet suffering. And I can relate to that. And I think that's a big reason why I got, I booked this part, is because I brought myself to it. And thankfully, Vanessa and Colleen saw me as Ledger.
11: As you know, I lived there.
9: I'm not here to see you. I need to see my daughter.
11: You're hurt. Go. Scotty was my best friend. When he died, we all came together to raise a little girl.
7: Having Vanessa be the heart of this film, keeping us on track on the importance of the curiosity, and she just was so in love with the love, and it just, every day coming to set was a blessing.
6: For each of you, what touched you both personally? I mean, this is a story of love, loss, forgiveness, you name it. What touched you most personally?
9: So many things I think are very important in this story. Love and loss. But I think for me was not only learning how to forgive others, but learning to forgive yourself. I think it can be maybe the most challenging thing. Something I've experienced in my life, you know, wanting to you know, you're not defined by your mistakes. And so that I thought was such a strong message.
7: You know, this story's about grief and love and, you know, forgiveness. But, like, I think it's the quiet moments that you get to see between Kenna and Ledger, and really being present in those, like the field scene with, that you see behind us. I think that's a very powerful turning point in the movie, because you start seeing somebody crack open and show you their heart.
9: I want to meet the human that Scotty and I made.
7: It's not an easy scene to do when it's that much emotion packed into that. Yeah. And every take, she gave it her all, and she didn't pull any punches, and it was a blessing, and I was touched by that.
6: What touched you most about this story? I mean, there's love, redemption, but what touched you most?
5: Yeah, probably the grief in it. The feeling of these two mothers grieving the loss of their child in different ways. And, you know, there's aspects of my own story that connect very deeply with that. And it's a very painful thing to sort of sit with and think about. And I love stories of mothers and daughters.
8: Get rid of the phone. It was great.
12: It was great.
5: I also just loved the message of the film that, you know, it's really about seeing the other and having compassion for the other and forgiving. And I think that that's something we need in our world right now, like desperately need it. There's so much polarity. There's so much sort of hate and judgment. And I don't think it's a good place for us to be. I think we need to come back to something more understanding, and I feel like that the sort of parable aspect of the film, or the fairy tale aspect of the film, it holds that message in it really beautifully.
9: I should probably go.
7: You should probably stay.
1: 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I want to let you know that the film does contain adult themes.
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1: Welcome back to Studio 5. Music helps us to bring you this show each and every week. And this week's soundtrack comes from Nick Jonas. Take a listen, and you'll hear why. Gut Punch is what's playing in my ear this week.

0: On that musical note, we are just about out of time for this week's edition of Studio 5. So let's take a moment and look ahead at next week's rundown.
1: So tell me how you're feeling. You don't have to be afraid.
2: T.J. Morton and his latest music project.
3: Saturday night, Sunday morning. It seems like that's not just the title of an album or memoir. That's your life.
4: Yeah, it kind of is just it's just a title that describes my life at this point. Mm. It started as an idea for a name for a documentary. Mm-hmm. That didn't happen. So I just put it to the side and then got offered a book deal. And mm-hmm. I said, well, that's a good title for my book. Still wasn't thinking of anything else, and then I started to think of what I wanted to do next musically, and I said, well, what about a double album with that same name?
2: A look at the double album, collaborations, and life.
1: Every one of those things I believe. I'm so glad I didn't listen.
0: Please join us for that and so much more come next week. As for this week, we've got time now for just one more thing. We want to give the final word to Granger Smith.
5: After we lost our son, people would say things like, just want to let you know, God had nothing to do with the death of your son. And they're trying to comfort me, but that's actually the most terrifying thing you could possibly imagine. Mm-hmm. God had nothing to do with the suffering? Then he's not a God. Mm-hmm. You know, then he's not in control. Was he late to the game here? Could he not stop it? Did he forget? Of course he had something to do. Of course he was there, mm-hmm. you know? Yeah. But he was working for good, for his glory, for the betterment of people, you know, because he loves,
0: right.
5: because he is love. Of course he was there. Of course he had everything to do with it. Mm-hmm. But we our small God mentality makes us think, anything bad, nothing to do with God. He's like not looking at it or something. That's that terrifying thought that we have created for ourselves.
0: Indeed. That is a great final word for this week's edition of Studio 5 and this week's look at uplifting entertainment. Until next time, make time to uplift someone around you, and then please come on back and see where Studio 5 takes you next week. Bye-bye. Thank you for watching.
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14: What would it look like for the whole Bible to be put to song? We're talking to the Creator on today's Faith and Culture. Stick with us.

0: Growing up, one of the easiest ways to memorize scripture was to put it to song. And there are some passages that I still, every time I think about them, I hear a jingle in my head. So welcome to Faith and Culture. I'm your host, Trey Goins Phillips. And our guest today is Micah Fichter. And he's taken that concept, using music to engage scripture, to a whole new level. Micah, thanks for being here.
1: Absolutely, Trey. Thanks so much. It's what an honor.
0: It's great to have you here to talk about the Music Bible. So it's a brand new app that has just launched, and it's utilizing AI to put all 66 books of scripture into several different genres of music. So before we get into the details about what the app actually is and how it functions and how AI was integrated into it, tell us what even sparked the idea for you.
1: It's really amazing. I mean, my dad's a pastor. We planted a church when I was 7 years old in Florida, and this started a few years ago. He asked me to help him with a sermon illustration on 1 John 4, and I worked on that to help him, and I stumbled into AI as a tool. I'm not a musician, but it was a resource to help him with an illustration, and ultimately, I heard that song play then, 1 John 4, word for word, at my dad's church for the very first time that Sunday over the congregation. And that was a moment of epiphany for me. I thought, what would it be like if we gave the world the Word of God, unedited, word for word, verse by verse, for free in music for the very first time? And that's what inspired the whole thing.
0: And look, there are some people who will hear that you're using artificial intelligence, and they might either, we're going to have one of two reactions, because people either glaze over and roll their eyes like, not another AI thing, or they might get upset about it and think, I don't want AI being integrated into anything faith-based, especially with all the concerning stuff that we're learning about with AI lately. But then there's people in the middle who say, look, there are some really good ways to utilize artificial intelligence, and there are some bad ways to utilize artificial intelligence. So tell us and explain to us in detail how it is that this app is using artificial intelligence in a way that is helpful.
1: Yeah, thanks. Thanks, Trey. It's a new technology that we're using. We are not using AI in any way to interpret the Bible or create any changes to the Word of God. That the text has stayed the way that it has stayed for thousands of years here. And we are simply using this as a medium, like William Tyndale used the printing press to translate the New Testament into English for people to be able to read. That new technology, same thing with radio, same thing with television, for people to experience the Word of God through these mediums. AI, for us, it would not have been possible to take all 750,000 plus words, word for word, verse by verse, and put that like canonically from start to finish into song format. AI is a resource that we were able to use as a distribution method, but ultimately it's the Word of God and it's unchanged, and it's just giving people that ability to experience the Word of God in any chapter of the Bible in a musical style that they're familiar with.
0: Well, talk about some of the different translations, the languages, and also the different genres that you have available to people who download the app.
1: Mm-hmm. We want to be able to meet people where they are. We want people to be able to experience the Bible in a genre or in a sound and a style in the language that they speak. And so whether that's someone who is a three-year-old, a dad dancing with his three-year-old, to the children's music Bible, we want to be able to have that. And we also want someone that communicates with hip-hop music or country music or jazz music. We want people to be able to go to the app store, download an app, listen for free in a style that they're already used to listening to music in. But when they're memorizing that song, they're just memorizing scripture word for word.
0: Tell us too, Micah, why it was important to make this app free, because obviously a lot of work went into this and you have expenses, you have costs that come with creating an app like this, but the decision to make it free, I'm sure, was an intentional one.
1: Yeah, and I went to Moody Bible Institute. I have a degree in biblical studies. I have always cared about Bible distribution and getting the Word of God to as many people as possible. And this is the Word of God. We do not want to gatekeep the Word of God behind a paywall, and we will never do that. And so we want to be able to use this to reach as many people as possible. And in doing that, we're basically letting people listen to whatever passages that speak to them in the genre that speaks to them.
0: And like you said a few minutes ago, you don't change any of the language of the Bible. This is a word for word what the text says. But you also still have to think about timing and the sound of a song. And does this particular song make sense given the context of the passage that it's covering? And what about the cadence? Are we splitting up a thought when we have these different verses or the chorus or, you know, whatever it might be? So explain how, while you are using artificial intelligence to create some of this music, you're still overseeing it to make sure that it's not clunky or confusing to listeners.
1: Yeah, well, and there's something about the soul of, there's something about the soul of an artist, for one, that AI, it will never be able to replace. And similarly, there's something about the soul of a reviewer and human review that I don't think AI will ever be able to replace. And so we have over 70 people across 11 countries on our staff that are reviewing and looking at post-production and reading the text. And while they're reading the text, they're listening to the song, and everything is being edited and added to be a word-for-word perfect rendition of the text before it ever gets approved into the app then. So every song is human verified and human reviewed. And with the artist side, we've really been able to see an unexpected door open up with artists. This is now creating a new lane of music where it doesn't have a verse and a chorus. It's not written like a normal song is written, but we're able to now partner with artists and say, hey, AI was a tool for us to get the entire Word of God, but there's now a whole new lane for artists to be able to start singing scripture song. There's a tab in the app that says artists, and you're able to see all of the artists who have submitted word for word scripture songs that have no AI whatsoever. And so that's where we're able to start seeing this new path open up for artists to work their own versions of scripture.
0: You mentioned the dozens of people across all different parts of the world that you've been able to partner with to create a review board, essentially, for all of this content. Mm-hmm. How did all of this come together? I mean, where did the connections come from? How did the Lord kind of piece together the logistics of this organization to create this app?
1: Part of it came through my experience while I was at Moody, building relationships with missionaries and people around the world. And another piece of this is we want to be able to do musical Bibles in all of the major languages out there, because we want to reach people in the country that they're in. And we want to have these music Bible projects happening locally on the ground with those teams. And so we want those reviews and the production team to be local to the region that the language is in. And that's why we're trying to have a global team, because we really want to be able to have as many of these musical Bibles in as many languages as possible. Does that make sense?
0: All right. Yeah, for sure. All right, everybody, stick with us. We're going to fit in a quick break. We'll be right back with more Faith and Culture on the other side.
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0: Welcome back to Faith and Culture here on the CBN News Channel. Micah, you know, given what we were just talking about working together with all of these different people across several different countries, and the fact that Bible distribution is so important to you as a graduate of Moody, that really is at the heart of what it is that you're doing. I want to ask you why it was important to launch this app around the 500th anniversary of William Tyndale translating the Bible into English for the first time.
1: Yeah, I think it's so important because William Tyndale gave his life for people to get access to the Word of God for the first time in the home for themselves. And he did something with a technology that was available to him that, you know, at the time, you know, it was probably a scary new technology, but he saw it as a tool. And he said, how can I use a tool for good? How can I use a tool for God? And what is the Lord calling me to do specifically? And I believe that he has laid a framework and a foundation that in 1526, whenever he translated the New Testament, 500 years later in 2026, the Music Bible has launched the first musical rendition of Scripture, 2,750 songs. And I just think it's, what are the ways that we can help people engage in the Word of God in a deeper way, and especially without the work of interpretation? I don't want the Music Bible to interpret the Scriptures. I want to give people the Word of God and let the Word of God bear its weight on people, and let that be a mercy of grace from the Lord for people. And I think that's exactly what William Tyndale did, and I think that's why his legacy is so powerful today, standing 500 years from now.
0: Well, one demographic, Micah, that I did not even think about this app being so helpful to was those who are facing Alzheimer's or dementia, or the loved ones who are caring for those individuals. So how can the Music Bible make a difference for somebody who is facing that kind of a diagnosis?
1: Whenever I've had grandparents in the nursing home of my own, there's something about music that when you play music in those environments, people light up. They come alive, and it has this power to reach people in the soul and bring this hope. And so when you combine what I think is the most powerful medium in the world, which is music, with the most powerful text, which is Scripture, together, it has the ability to just infuse hope into people. And it's a different example, but I recently had someone write to us saying, hey, I'm blind and I cannot read the Word of God, and yet the Music Bible has been washing over me and it has been fuel for my soul. Those are the types of testimonies that I think have that is success. This success is people being able to be washed in the Word wherever they are, whether it's a 3-year-old or whether it's someone with Alzheimer's. It's the Word of God, and the Word of God is power. And when you put that power in the delivery vehicle of music, I just think it's hard to quantify the amount of impact that can have on the world.
0: Yeah, absolutely. Well, you mentioned all the artists that you have worked with and conversations that you've had. How have they reacted to this? Because I kind of see artificial intelligence and this tool as sort of like the leaping off point. And then, as you mentioned, you can build on from there, and you can have, we've created a new space now for artists to come in and contribute to this. And especially hearing these kinds of success stories of ways that it's impacting people who are using the app. How are you seeing artists respond to that?
1: Artists, once they're hearing it for the first time, once they download the app and they hear it, a great example is one of the most beloved producers in Nashville is Michael Blanton. He launched Amy Grant, Michael W. Smith, songs like Awesome God with Rich Mullins, and has spent 50 years in the music space. And when he first heard the Music Bible, he was blown away by the possibility for what it could mean for people in their personal lives with and their daily walk with Jesus. And we've since been able to bring him on as our executive producer, really gatekeeping the quality of the music, because we want, it's the word of God. We want the quality to be like so top notch. We want people to be blown away when they hear their favorite verse of the Bible sung for the first time. We want them to be blown away. And so I think once artists are starting to hear that, it's creating possibility in their minds and in their hearts for what's possible. And that's whenever we have in the app the ability for them to submit any verse of scripture, any chapter of scripture that they want, and it can be live in the app for the world to experience through their voice. And that's where we've been seeing a lot of really positive receptivity.
0: And, you know, another key demographic for the Music Bible app is going to be parents who can utilize the tool in a way that will benefit their families and teaching their children scripture. So talk about ways that families and parents in particular can use this app to help memorize scripture as a family together.
1: Yeah. Well, that's one of the things, you know, we received another message from a mom in North Carolina, and she said, hey, my daughter has been struggling to sleep at night, and we've been putting on the Music Bible as she goes to sleep. And not only has she been able to fall asleep at night now, she's actually, just by listening to the scripture songs at night, she's memorized over 150 verses of the Bible. And like, so whether it's parents just wanting to give their kids something life-giving to listen to while they're going to sleep, or while they're in the car on the way to school, that's one great way. Or just creating playlists as a family, creating a playlist of your favorite passages of scripture or what was preached on Sunday. Let's go together as a family and listen to that passage, and just let's play around with the different genres. What was that passage like in country music? What was it like in jazz? And give kids this imagination of the Word of God being alive, living and active. And I think that's really, really powerful. There's one testimony that I do. Let me just really quickly find it. I had a mom just reach out to me, and a wife in Texas. She said, I felt like I needed to reach out and tell you what your app has done for my family. Music Bible has genuinely changed the way I am able to bring God's word into our home. We hear it, we sing it, we remember it, and we talk about it. But the biggest reason I wanted to contact you is my husband. I have watched this app help bring my husband closer to God. That alone means more to me than I could possibly put into an email. That's what it's all about. And that's how families are able to use it.
0: Well, you know, hearing these testimonies and seeing how the app has already started to transform people's lives and be integrated into people's homes. Your dad, as you mentioned, is a pastor. He's kind of the one who started this by asking you one question about creating one song for one sermon. And it's grown into this massive tool now that so many people are already utilizing. How has he responded to the Music Bible app?
1: I mean, about every day he's sending me his favorite song, or, you know, something, some new feature that he sees in the app. And he's on my advisory team at the Music Bible organization. And I'm just really grateful to have someone like him in my corner as a dad. And so really, really grateful for that.
0: All right, everybody, we're going to fit in another quick break. We'll be right back with more Faith and Culture. Stick with us.
11: I wanted to be a boy 1 week. I wanted to be a girl next week. It was constantly like that, confusion always in my mind. But I always felt like I was more in tune to femininity.
18: At 16, Tommy decided it was time to give in to those desires. Now addicted to meth, he dropped out of school and began frequenting gay chat rooms and nightclubs.
11: I had an internal knowing that it was just wrong.
18: Despite his doubts, Tommy started taking female hormones and making plans to have a sex change operation. Tommy was doing drugs with his brother and sister when he felt an oppressive, paralyzing fear.
19: Terrified, Tommy left the house and went to his mom, who had recently committed her life to Christ.
11: I had to cry out to God because I just knew in that moment that he was the only one that was able to help me. So I remember just telling him, I'm sorry of the lifestyle that I was living. I just went into this deep place of repenting and asking for forgiveness. If Jesus did it for me, he could do it for you. We all need a savior. We all come from a place of brokenness.
20: I got into a serious relationship, but his family was like involved in Santeria. They would do like Ouija boards and like, I mean, everything that you can think of like occult, like they were in it. And I feel like something just like sit on me. Like I was like shaking, crying. I just called out to Jesus. From that moment, I felt like God took it and was like, I'm gonna heal you.
21: He became a voice for the common man.
22: In a matter of months, Luther became a household word.
23: Nobody knows what happened to him. Luther disappears.
22: He became a European-wide phenomenon.
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0: Welcome back to Faith and Culture here on the CBN News channel. We're joined by Micah Fichter. We're talking about his brand new app, The Music Bible. And before I let you go, Micah, tell us ways in which the creation of the Music Bible app has challenged or maybe encouraged even your own faith walk with Jesus.
1: I think if you had told me 2 years ago when this wasn't even on my radar, that 2 years from now we'd be on a show together talking about what is now the Music Bible resource for the church and for the world, I just don't think I would have believed it. I don't think I would have like had a category for what the Lord has done in this, and I didn't intend for to build an app like this really, and it's just come together in such a wonderful way. And so I'd say just like the belief in what God can do and what he's able to accomplish has been really inspiring to me. And I'm just super grateful to get to be a part of this journey in this way. And I think in terms of the app, listening to the Gospel of John in jazz, for me, hearing certain stories of Jesus raising Lazarus from the dead with the jazz background, Scripture has come alive to me in a new way. 4 years at Moody and all these things, biblical studies, but Scripture, God has let Scripture come alive to me in a really special way in my personal life. So I'm just really grateful.
0: Were there any, just out of curiosity, were there any passages, particularly I'm thinking in the Old Testament, that was like, I don't know how on earth we can put this to song and it's going to sound in any way good. You know, it's just, there are just probably passages.
1: Leviticus,
0: like, this is kind of weird.
1: Deuteronomy. Yeah, those passages for sure. And the question was, oh, do we not do? But ultimately I decided, you know, I want to give people all of God's word. I don't want to do the work of interpretation on choosing what passages or not. I just want to deliver the Scripture and let the word of God bear its weight on people and see where that falls, but ultimately be open-handed about it. So, some of those passages were really fun to navigate, figuring out how to make sound really, really good.
0: Yeah. Well, for people who are then curious, you're going to have to go download the app and you can hear how all of those passages were ultimately put to music. So for people, Micah, who want to get the app or want to learn more about the Music Bible and the other work that you do, where can they go for more information?
1: It's free. If you go to the App Store, Music Bible, and you just search Music Bible, it's right there. And you can download it. You don't have to create an account. You can listen to any book of the Bible in any genre across English and Spanish at this point. And my encouragement is download the app and whatever your favorite passage of scripture is, be curious about what that would sound like in music.
0: Well, Micah, thank you so much for being here.
1: Yeah. Thank you, Trey.
0: All right, everybody, stick with us. We'll be right back to wrap up this week's episode.
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25: Audiences are raving about Oracles of God.
3: I believe this is an extraordinarily well-researched movie that indeed speaks about the integrity of God's word. 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
10: Well, welcome to Miracle Living Today. I'm Gordon Robertson.
12: Hey, everyone, and I'm Ashley Key. Melissa's heart was failing fast. She needed a cardiac transplant. So when a replacement became available, Melissa was rushed to the hospital.
10: Right before the surgeon made his first cut, he saw something so shocking, he canceled the operation.
13: March 2009, Melissa Justice and her husband Ray were coming back from a cruise when Melissa began experiencing pains in her chest.
14: I was 31, and I just feel like you don't have a lot of aches and pains, so I didn't really think too much of it.
13: Back home, the pains persisted, and Melissa decided to see a doctor. An ultrasound brought shocking results.
14: I'll never forget, he said, normal hearts beat like this, and yours is barely doing this.
15: That initial shock of something's wrong, of something's different, that knowledge that life is never going to be the same or potentially never going to be the same again is jarring.
13: The diagnosis, chronic systolic heart failure, a condition where one chamber in the heart can't pump blood effectively. Melissa's heart was functioning at only 15% capacity. They put her on medication, but her best hope of survival was a heart transplant.
14: Was like being told, you know, you planned this whole future with your husband and this beautiful family that you had in your mind and this beautiful career that you were working on so hard. It was like having everything ripped out from underneath you.
13: After 3 months of medication, Melissa's heart function had gotten worse, dropping to 7%. Needing more specialized care, she was sent to Ohio State University Hospital.
16: That's bad heart failure, and that means that you typically aren't able to do things that you used to do, your normal daily activities. It's a life-altering diagnosis. Even though these days we keep a lot of these heart failure patients alive, it's not the same life.
14: We would wake up every morning, and we would give ourselves an entire hour where we would just let ourselves grieve that life that we were losing. After that hour was over, we would come together and we would pray and we would say, you know, we're going to make the best of this day that we can.
13: Melissa had a heart pump implanted in August of that year. Along the way, Melissa started a blog to chronicle her journey and ask for prayer.
14: Just tried to trust that God would be with us. I did not feel better. I remember actually thinking,

0: Lissa was wheeled in for surgery that night.
1: The best case scenario was I was going to get this transplant and it was going to be fantastic. And I was trying to prepare for the worst at the same time. And I wanted to truly honor God. Whether I passed or whether I lived, I wanted to honor God in whatever I did.
2: Praying for strength for her, for as good of a recovery as we could expect. You know, if things did not go as planned, you know, the grace to get through that, the strength to get through those outcomes. Dr. Perez comes out in 2 to 3 hours was the time frame, and we just all freeze, right, in the waiting room. Either something's really, really good or something's really, really bad.
1: So I woke up and I thought, well, I feel better than I thought I'd feel the first time, but I had only had like open heart, it was my first surgery. So I expected to feel a lot worse than I felt. So when Ray came in, he said, honey, you didn't get the transplant. And I was like, oh man, the heart was bad. And Ray said, no, honey, your heart is better. God healed your heart. You didn't need the transplant.
0: Moments after Melissa was put under, her anesthesiologist, Dr. Perez, decided to do one final test. What he saw, he couldn't explain.
3: I put the probe in, and what I see is a heart that is almost, but not quite, completely normal in its squeeze. I kept looking at this heart that was banging away virtually normally, and she's not on any supportive drugs at all. The surgeon looked at that heart, saw what I saw, and said, I can't give her a heart that works better than this.
1: The morning of my not transplant, I remember my surgeon coming in and he said, Melissa, we have no idea what made you sick and we have no idea what's made you better. And we said, we do, we knew.
0: Months later, the pump was removed. Today, after more than a decade, Melissa's heart is still going strong. And while it's not quite 100%, she's still able to be the active mother of two adopted boys and loving wife that God has called her to be.
1: It's still tough some days, but it's life. I still wake up in the morning and I say, thank you, God, for healing my heart.
3: Seeing Melissa today, over 10 years later, still with her own heart, living a normal life, it's just a privilege to have been a part of it.
2: We know miracles happen, right? We read about them in the Bible, but to see one, to see something so tangible happen was amazing.
1: I have a beautiful life, a very full life, and I have life, which is the best part.
4: We have life. That is the best part. Mm-hmm. And that's what Jesus came to give us. I came that you might have life and have it more abundantly. From the very beginning, when God breathed into Adam and he became a living soul, that is what God is all about. He is the giver of life and then the re-giver of life. That's what he wants for all of us.
5: Yeah, and he answers prayer.
4: All right. Well, we have a magazine called Miracle Living Today. 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We want to encourage you in your faith. What God did for others, he will absolutely do for you.
5: Well, still ahead, a skateboarder takes a flying leap from one building to another. He falls 25 feet. See how his mother and her sister help him survive. Plus, a young wife and mother who collapsed after an aneurysm burst in her brain.
6: Well, if I was going to get my wife back, how she was before, or if she'd be in a wheelchair for the rest of her life, or if she'd pass away.
5: This husband also didn't know if their unborn baby would survive. Stay tuned to see what happened. And plus, we'll be praying for you and your needs, so don't go anywhere.
7: I was angry, hurt, out of control. It's like I didn't even care about life. I knew of God, but I didn't know him. It has to be a better plan for my life than this. I'm tired, Lord, help me. Help me, Lord, help me. My heart totally changed. I felt the overwhelming love now. I had been set free from all the hurt. I started learning the love of God that changed everything within me.
8: I was behind the wheel.

0: of a car, and it's about to end it all. When you go through abuse, it's like something handicaps you in that moment. My life has been, you know, one direction, up, down, sideways. I've just been just like the trajectory of a knuckleball. God wants to love you where you are, wherever that is, in your brokenness. Like, He wants to be there with you in that moment. God is in control of my life, and I'm thankful for it.
1: From the time Anna was just 16 years old, she suffered from terrible headaches. She thought they were just migraines until one Saturday morning when she was 26 weeks pregnant and a blood vessel burst in her brain.
2: I could see immediately that something wasn't right.
3: Nate Weber and his wife Anna were getting ready to go for a bike ride one Saturday morning when she got what they thought was another migraine.
2: She had had headaches quite a bit in the past, and she had had migraines before when she was pregnant with our 2.5-year-old Declan. So got her some Tylenol and just thought we'd manage the headache.
3: Anna started throwing up and having stomach cramps. Now Nate felt a wave of panic. Anna was 26 weeks pregnant. Moments later, she collapsed.
2: I called 911 right away, explained what was going on, and they initially had me ask her to lift both of her arms above her head, and her right arm went right up and her left arm didn't move at all.
3: Anna was rushed to the ER, where a CAT scan showed a ruptured brain aneurysm. Nate could lose his wife and his baby.
2: I didn't know if I was gonna get my wife back, how she was before, or if she'd be in a wheelchair for the rest of her life, or if she'd pass away.
3: Nate immediately sent out a call to prayer.
2: I wanted to get the word out there. I knew it was serious and that it was an aneurysm. I knew that the more prayer we had, the more people we had interceding on our behalf, the better the outcome would be.
3: Neurosurgeon Dr. Justin Singer said that to save both mother and baby, Anna would need a dangerous surgery to clip the aneurysm.
4: Oftentimes, it is fatal early on when the aneurysm ruptures. Of all people who survive and make it to the hospital and survive the entire episode, about 70% of them have some sort of neurologic impairment following the brain hemorrhage.
3: The surgery was successful, but a few days later, Anna developed a vasospasm, a constricting of the blood vessels, which reduced blood flow in her brain. The pressure in her brain was rising.
4: Controlling her vasospasm when it was quite severe, without causing undue risk to the baby, was certainly a challenge. And she's also at risk of having strokes from that vasospasm, which is really one of the main things that causes people to have permanent neurologic disability afterwards.
3: Doctors inserted a drain to relieve the pressure and treat the vasospasm. Meanwhile, as family and friends continue to pray, Nate says God gave him a sign of encouragement.
2: I'd come home, and we had a piece of mail. There was a large hand on it, like a daddy's hand, and then a little baby's hand just holding on, just a little child grasping at their daddy's hand, and that's exactly how I felt through the entire event. And there was a Bible verse on it about not fearing, and you know, God's got you taken care of. God just said, "Hey, I'm here with you."
3: The vasospasm subsided after a week, but Anna's brain pressure had become critical.
2: Normally, the pressure in our brain at any given time is between a 10 and a 15. But they said, you know, that number's been elevated between a 16 and a 20 or so for a number of hours. I spent some time in prayer, praying in the name of Jesus, the name that's above every other name out there. I'm just praying that God would heal my wife fully and completely. And I said, if you're going to heal her completely, I want to see a number 12 on that screen.
3: Seconds later,
2: it dropped down to a 12, long enough for me to take a picture with my phone, and then it went back up to between 16 to 18. And words can't describe, you know, the feeling that I have had after that. Just knowing that the creator of the universe, that literally holds the matter of the universe together, this huge, powerful God, was right there in that room with me.
3: Over the next few days, Anna's brain pressure stabilized, and she was released from the hospital within the week. Then on December 30th, just 13 weeks later, Anna delivered Hudson, a healthy baby boy.
5: He came out in December at 10 pounds, 2 ounces. So he was just a big boy this whole time. And even that, I think that's just God's way of saying, like, I got this. During the actual brain surgery, you know, they were monitoring Hudson. At one point, they thought they lost his heartbeat. So they rushed in an ultrasound machine, and they found that the reason they couldn't hear his heartbeat was because it was perfectly in sync with mine. And I just think that's so cool.
3: Nate and Anna are grateful for the life they have. They know that God has been with them through the journey, and that Anna's survival and Hudson's are a direct result of the power of prayer.
4: For her and the baby to be appear as if nothing has happened at all is pretty miraculous.
5: Prayer truly does work. I don't doubt at all that everyone's prayers had a direct impact on how I turned out and how completely healed I am. Just knowing that he hears and he's listening and he's always right by us is so comforting.
1: Amen. He is always right by us. And you heard Nate say in that moment where he's crying out to the Lord and he's asking God, Lord, can you make Anna's brain pressure go down to a 12? And then right then and there, he sees a 12 on the monitoring screen. And he just says, and tears come to his eyes, realizing that the God of the universe, who is holding the universe together in his hands, is right there in the room with him and his wife. And I just believe that is for you. Jesus is right there with you. He is with you in this dark time. If you're also watching from a hospital room, if you're in a hospital bed, if you're sitting beside a loved one who is going through something traumatic and it's been hard for you and your family, never forget that the God of the universe, your creator, is with you every step of the way. And if you're watching this and you just feel like you need some prayer, I just want you to know that we have a prayer center that is open and available 24/7. We've got some amazing prayer warriors who were on the other side of that phone call who are ready, willing, and able to just come alongside of you, pray for healing, pray for God to move, because that's what we believe in here at CBN. And I pray that you have faith in this too, that God answers prayers and he is a miracle working God who loves you and who sees you, who is not going to forsake you. So if you need prayer for anything at all, please give us a call. Call that number on your screen. It's totally free. 1-800-700-7000.
6: Yeah, that's an incredible miracle. It's a miracle just to give birth to a 10-pound baby boy and then add to it an aneurysm. Mm. And then both mother and child come through with no problems.
1: Yeah.
6: And you saw it clearly in the doctor's face. That is a miracle. Mm-hmm. Well, here's another miracle story for you. After skateboarder Seth Alfaro took a flying leap off a building, doctors told his parents he might die. Seth survived the fall, but then later, an MRI show he had extensive brain shearing, and his parents were told he'd never be normal again.
3: It had been an unusually warm February day in Grand Rapids, Michigan, when Nate Wabenga and some friends went skateboarding downtown.
7: Before I knew it, Seth was like, hey, like, you know, I'm gonna climb on top of this building. And then another one of my friends, Hunter, also was like, hey, I'll go up there with you.
3: Seth Alfaro and another friend wanted to catch the sunset. But when they got to the top, Seth decided to jump down to the adjacent building, an abandoned, empty auto shop.
7: Before you knew it, we heard like a bang. And then Hunter was screaming at the top of his lungs.
8: This dude literally jumped up there and is down 14 feet. Dude, Seth, are you all right?
3: Nate and the others broke into the shop to find Seth lying on the floor, unconscious and fighting for breath.
8: Jumped the roof, literally fell 14 feet.
7: We knew it was very serious. There was the thought that, like, he might not make it.
3: They called 911 and Seth was taken to Spectrum Health Center in critical condition. Soon after, his parents, Christopher and Christine, were met by a police officer at their home.
9: And the first thing she said was, Seth Alfaro had a bad accident. And my first thought was that he was dead.
3: They rushed to the ER where a trauma doctor told them what happened.
9: He told us that he had fallen about 25 feet and that he had bleeding in the brain. They had already done a CAT scan. They hadn't been able to get any response from him. I said, could he die from this? And he said, yes, he could.
3: Doctors also said if he did survive, the odds were against a full recovery. Seth was sedated and put in a cold, dark room to try to reduce the swelling on the brain.
9: They said there's nothing we can do for the damage that's done from the fall. They said our job now is to keep the swelling down, to keep him alive. And I just put my head down and I said, Lord, you gotta help me. I can't do this.
10: That's all we did was pray, nonstop. I mean, nonstop. If I paced the room, it was just prayers after prayers after prayers.
3: Over the next several days, Christine's sister kept friends and family updated on Facebook.
9: I like to think of it as this wave of faith that just held us up. And it was like immediately everybody jumped on a miracle.
10: It was some of those posts, some of those prayers. You didn't feel like you were alone. You just felt like you were surrounded by prayer.
3: Eventually, doctors felt Seth would survive. Now the family prayed for a full recovery.
9: I did worry for sure about what kind of life he'll have. How much of Seth? Will we ever really see Seth again?
3: A week later, the swelling had gone down enough for doctors to do an MRI. The results showed extensive brain shearing.
10: We heard shearing, that's all I heard. He didn't say anything else, I knew. Okay, now we're looking at the worst case scenario.
3: Dr. Sam Ho explains.
11: Well, shearing is almost like you're a sandpaper, you shear. So like the brain torsion and so on, so the mental function is not gonna be good. You're affecting the speech, you're affecting the processing. People with this type of picture generally don't do well.
3: Doctors told Chris and Christine they should start looking at long-term care facilities for their son. Still, the family continued asking God for a miracle.
10: We're not a people of despair. And so it was important to us as a family to just rest in what, you know, all things work for the good of those who love him, serve him, and call to his plan. That was the mentality.
3: Doctors started bringing Seth out of sedation, looking for any signs of healing.
10: First began with him kind of having slits, you know, just barely, you know, he'd open his eyes. We're like, hey, Seth, how are you doing? And then he closed his eyes.
3: As each day passed, they brought with them new signs of hope.
9: He was reaching for some of us, like his nephews. He put his arm around them. When I was sitting on his bed, he grabbed me and hugged me. And that was like amazing.
3: After 2 weeks, Seth was transferred to the Mary Freebed Rehab Center. His progress was so rapid, his doctors couldn't keep up.
9: The physical therapist was like, I don't even know how to plan for him. Like, I'll see him one day, make a plan for the next day. I get there the next day, he's already past it.
11: To be able to recover in such a fast pace itself is already amazing. But to the extent of how he recovered and the rate that he recovered is incredible.
3: On March 30th, 2017, only 6.5 weeks after his accident, Seth walked up the steps to his home on his way to a full recovery.
12: They expected me to be at Mary Freebed or the rehabilitation center for 10 weeks at least, and then go on to assisted care living. And I left in 4 weeks and was jogging out of the hospital. Prayer does so much more than you could like ever even imagine. I just thank God every day, like, oh my goodness, like, thank you, you know?
3: Today, Seth has no residual issues from the fall, only a renewed faith in the one who saved him.
9: God knew when he healed Seth, he was also answering hundreds of thousands of people's prayers because he knew then what would come of it later and how many people he could reach through it. And that's amazing.
10: That was the other part of the miracle, was the body of believers surrounding a hurting family and surrounding us with prayers to get us through this time. And, you know, that's the thing I'm thankful for.
12: God, like, is a miracle. And it's, I don't know, I just keep saying, like, I'm so blessed, but, like, there's nothing I did. That was all God.
6: God is a miracle-working God, and we believe in miracle living today because God is the same yesterday, today, and forever. What Jesus did 2,000 years ago, he's still doing today. He hasn't finished. He wants to keep on being your God, your miracle worker, the provision of all your need. With men, things are impossible, but with God, all things are possible. So, if you're in need of healing, if you're in need of a miracle, instead of thinking about the problem, instead of thinking about how bad it is and all of these faith-defeating thoughts, here's a thought for you. How big is possible? How big is God? That with Him, all things are possible. And if you can just reach Him, if you can just get into His presence, well, then you'll get the answer to every single human need. He wants to work miracles. You know He has the power. The issue is getting to Him. Now, here's another thought for you. In Him, we live and move and have our being. He's all around you. He's all around you right now. The Bible says, when two or more are gathered together in My name, there I am in the midst of them. With God, there's no time, there's no distance. He's right there with you. Now, Ashley and I are going to gather together with you, and we're going to pray with you, and we're going to believe God for the impossible. All you have to do is expect that and say, yes, today is my day. Today is my day where I reach through, I overcome all doubt, all unbelief, and I get to that place where I know His presence is right there with me. And that when I'm there, I know I'm asking in accordance with His will. He wants to heal me. Jesus died for my healing. I'm going to go through and get it and believe it. Prayer accomplishes that for you. So we're going to pray. Right before we pray, here's another miracle. A viewer from YouTube said, God healed my older daughter of stage 2 cancer 2 years ago. She had Hodgkin's lymphoma. She's now almost 20 years old, alive and healthy. Praise the Lord. Let that praise the Lord be for you, and let it be right now, today. Lord God Almighty, we come to You, and we come to You praying that prayer that You taught us. Hallowed be Your name. Our Father, hallowed be Your name. Thy kingdom come, Thy will be done on earth as it is in heaven. Lord God Almighty, we see heaven. There's nobody sick. There's nobody in pain, nobody with cancer. All of these things are taken away. So we ask now that Your will would be done in our bodies. We pray out loud over ourselves, in the name of Jesus, be healed and be made whole. All pain, all disease, all infirmity, leave me now. In Jesus' name, I receive every blessing of the cross. I receive that by His stripes I am healed. I receive forgiveness for all my sins. I'm cleansed from everything wrong now. In Jesus' name. Ashley, God's given you some.
1: Yeah, I believe someone's struggling with pain. I'm not sure if it's a sinus infection or a migraine, or maybe it's both, but the pain is going across your forehead and then coming down on your nose as well, like your sinus cavity under your eyes and your nose. And I just believe God is touching you right now in the name of Jesus. That pain will no longer be bothering you. You will be pain-free. This infection, this migraine, whatever it is, God is touching you. He is relieving you of that right now in Jesus' name. Just accept it.
6: There's someone, you've had multiple accident, a multiple concussion where there was a forward movement and that caused damage, but the bigger damage was done when your head snapped back and your neck is involved. There's a tremendous pain in your left, but there's just fogginess in your thinking, confusion. God's doing a complete makeover for you. You just felt that go through your spine, through your neck. All of that pain just left you, and now may you have clarity of thought and action from this day forward. Be healed now in Jesus' name. Amen. If you've been touched, give us a call, 1-800-700-7000. Ashley, you had one more?
1: Yes, yeah, someone with a hand issue, the right hand. It's almost like it's shriveled up and you can't move it, and God is touching you right now. You will be able to move it.
6: Here's that verse from Matthew. Two or three have gathered together in my name, there I am in the midst. God bless you.
13: We also had members who fought in the war to fight for the cause of liberty.
14: Making sure that army is staffed and supplied. He's able to identify British intelligence agents and send that information on to Washington. After they've served in the army, they look forward to a government which gives to bigotry no sanction, to persecution no assistance.
15: Washington's words are powerful because they express an idea of a world that's different from the one everybody grew up in.
16: This ideal of religious freedom is going to be part of the government, but is it really meant for everyone?
14: Is this going to be a place where you can be free to say what you want about God?
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20: Welcome to the 700 Club Canada. Thank you so much for joining us today. It really means a lot, and I hope you're encouraged and inspired with the truth of who God is and who He made you to be. And so, we're asking the question, what is God's will for my life? And what do you tell people when they ask that?
19: Well, I think that God's will, first and foremost, is for us to know Him.
20: I love that.
19: And to receive His love. So if we're centered on that, then He will guide us on the step-by-step decisions.
20: I love that because it frames it properly. We think of maybe a plan, and maybe it's more about relationship and staying close to Him. And so if you don't know Him, I hope that by the end of today, you do and have experienced His power and love. And if you do, know that He is with you. Connect to Him again today. Well, now for Tanika, her past became a source of overwhelming shame. See how one friend's simple invitation to Jesus helped change the direction of her life.
21: When I met Peter, I was, I would consider myself a naive 21-year-old. When I met him, he wasn't a Christian as yet, but he did say that he wants to be a Christian one day. He was a bit confused with the idea of, you know, wanting a godly woman, but not wanting to be a godly man himself. I had this calling on my life to be an evangelist. I felt that strongly. And when my heart got too involved with Peter, this is when I found out his real beliefs.
22: Peter firmly believed that women were to be seen and not heard in churches.
21: It hurt my heart because I thought that I was hearing God's voice the whole time.
22: Peter invited Tanika to visit him out of town one weekend. She agreed, not knowing what he had planned when she arrived.
21: I trusted him. He told me there would be a hotel room for myself and he wouldn't be there, you know? I trusted that. And, you know, he came in, it was late, it was like 11 o'clock, and he came in and I seen that he was staying. And I said, well, aren't you going? And he said he's just gonna stay for a while. And I went into bed, and he came into the bed with me, and I said, you know, what are you doing? He said, don't worry, nothing's gonna happen. And I trusted him, and we laid there, and then trusted him. But he kept on saying to justify what he was doing was, I'm going to marry you. I was waiting for my wedding day. And I feel that he just stole that dream from me. My health started to plummet into this place of depression. My face was broken out all over. The entire face was filled with acne. It was so bad. I stopped washing my clothes. I stopped combing my hair. I stopped calling my good friends because I didn't want them to see me. I just felt so dirty. I felt hopeless. My dad called from Jamaica, and he told my mom, you need to bring her to Mount Sinai Psychiatric Ward.
22: At this point, Tanika had barely slept for 7 months and wasn't eating. In her confused state, she believed that the only way out of depression was to marry Peter. Plans were made, and she was 3 days away from leaving when a phone call changed everything.
21: And on a Monday, I got a phone call from a girlfriend of mine. She said, I want you to call Peter, and I want you to tell him it's over. And I just believed that God was using this woman. I got off the phone with her, and I mustered up all the strength that I could have to call Peter. And I said, Peter, it's over. I can't give you all the details right now, but all I can tell you is that it's over. The relationship is over. It's not God's will. I went on my knees. And then what I seen, almost like a vision, something turned and looked at me. And I knew it was God, but he was just waiting for me to cry out to him.
22: Today, Tanika shares her story with audiences all over North America and has even written a book about her experience, which has a very happy ending.
21: When I met Robert Chambers, who's my husband, who's my Boaz, it seemed like a dream come true. He was everything that I could ever ask for. Just his faith in God blew me away. He had everything I was looking for in a husband. He was sensitive to my feelings. He was more than what I could ever ask for in a husband. God is a restorer. So if you think you've messed up along the way and God can't bless you with your Boaz still, it can happen. But there is a requirement. God just asks us to be willing and obedient to follow him, to trust him, allow him to be your guide.
20: Tanika said something powerful, and I don't want you to miss it. She said, God is a restorer. To restore something means to bring it back to its original intent or design. And what I've learned about life is that all of us feel broken in some area of our life. Maybe it's in a relationship, maybe it's in your own mind, maybe it's in your heart or in your finances, whatever that is. You need to know today that God is a restorer. And I know we try, don't we, to fix it on our own, but I've learned that the created thing cannot restore itself. It needs the master creator to step in and to restore. And so today, I need you to know something. There is a God that no matter what has happened to you, no matter what you've done, no matter what is broken in your life, wants to restore you today. If you put your life in his hands, he can work a miracle for you. You don't have to do this on your own. You can't do it on your own. And so if you need him to step in today in whatever situation, I want you to pray this prayer with me right now. So Heavenly Father, I acknowledge, first of all, that I can't do this on my own. I am broken, and I've tried to fix it, but I can't. I need you to step into my life and restore me back to my created purpose. Would you remind me that I was created in your image? I'm fearfully and wonderfully made. I need you today. Save me, help me, restore me. Amen. If you prayed that prayer today or you need prayer, I want to strongly encourage you to call us at 855-759-0700 and request the pamphlet, A Certain Salvation. We're here for you 24/7. Well, coming up, May grew up believing God was harsh and demanding because of what she experienced at home. See how one person showed her a very different picture of God, one rooted in his amazing love.
0: Hello, my name is Michelle, and I'm a prayer partner with 700 Club Canada. 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
2: For the longest time, I believed there's no one out there to love me. I just held on to hope of something drastic will happen.

0: that I will have everything my heart desires, which is to be loved and have people to love.
1: May was born in Iraq and raised in a strict culture that demeaned women. Her mother died when May was 10. Her father said he was a Christian, yet grew violent, calling each blow the wrath of God.
0: I believe that my dad has that higher spiritual power to where God tells him to do something to me. I'm like, who am I to question it? So I accepted everything. I accepted the verbal abuse. I accepted the lack of self-worth, the lack of self-love. I was like, I'm not worthy of anything, of love, compassion, care.
1: When the family moved to New York in 2009, America looked like freedom to 12-year-old May. However, her father's abusive control got worse to counter the Western influence.
0: I felt very trapped to the point that I felt like when I went to high school, I was living a double life. Nobody knew what was going on in my house, not even my friends that are Middle Eastern. My dad saw my hair done. He goes, what do you think you're doing? I'm like, I'm gonna go to school with my hair like this. I wanna do something different. It's my 16th birthday. And he goes, no, you won't. And that's when he wrapped my hair around his arm and decided to use a kitchen knife to cut all my hair off. I hated him. I wanted the worst thing to happen to him.
1: Her senior year, a friend at school convinced May to investigate whether she was being disciplined or abused. Everything she read on abuse fit her life. She knew she needed out. Soon after, she spoke with a school counselor and left the next day to live with her grandmother in Idaho.
0: I remember being so paralyzed with fear. I was scared of my father catching me. If I don't do this, he will never leave me alone.
1: Her father never pursued her, and after graduating high school, May went to college, supporting herself with two jobs. However, her new life of freedom left her feeling alone.
0: During the holidays is when it really hit me how lonely I am. And I question, like, did I make the right decision by leaving? Is this how my life is gonna be on from now on? That's when I hit my rock bottom, mentally. So I'm like, well, I guess I chose that life, so I better suck it up and keep that miserable feeling to myself and just go on, because I have to prove my dad wrong.
1: The isolation gave her time to process her past and examine her view of God.
0: I remember, why do I need to follow a God who is a God of abuse and allow mistreatment? I was like, you know what? I don't want anything to do with that God. I don't think there is a God. I think my dad's just using him for abuse.
1: Then she met Kirk, a Christian.
0: What attracted me the most to him is seeing that pure joy and the love of life he had was very attractive to me. I was like, I want that.
1: After months of dating, the couple eloped.
0: I loved being around him, and his family was so wonderful and so welcoming. And I felt like I was part of their family, even though I've only known them for a short, very short period of time. Like, there is hope. Like, what I was hoping for, what I was seeking, is happening.
1: As the couple attended church together, May learned about a loving God.
0: My sister-in-law, actually, she got me my first Bible and a study book that goes along with the Bible. And all the things that I saw and read in the book, and I, you know, cross-referenced it with philosophers and researchers and whatnot, to where I'm like, oh, like, this is not fairy tale book. It's literally a history book. I want to know Jesus. I want to know that God of mercy that everybody talks about. I want to know the God that who loved his children so much, he sent his only son on earth to save us and bring us back to him.
1: May surrendered her life to Jesus and was baptized, feeling loved by God and her family. She forgave her dad.
0: My dad, he had his demons, and I needed to forgive him to be able to be having a better relationship with Christ, to have a better relationship with my kids. I needed to break that cycle. And I have Jesus on my side. I was like, if it means I get to have more intimate relationship with God, if I let go of my past, yeah, I'm gonna do that.
1: Looking back, May realizes it was God guiding her all along to his love that she always desired.
0: He gave me the strength to walk away from my entire existence that I accepted that was my reality. He needed me to walk away from that, because if I did not, I would not have a relationship with him. I would not get to know who my Jesus is. And I would not have known that I can be loved and I can love. And I can have joy and I can have peace. And I can have the capability to actually live life to where I honor not just the people that I love, but mostly I honor God.
2: For years, May lived under a heavy, distorted lie. Lies about herself and lies about God and his love. Raised in a strict culture and subjected to violent abuse from a father who twisted the name of God to justify his cruelty, she came to believe she was unworthy of love and care. And eventually, she found the courage to leave and in time discovered that the God she had been taught to fear was nothing like the God she came to know. And maybe you can relate. Sometimes the people who hurt us can distort our understanding of who God is. Their words can become the voice we hear in our own minds. Their rejection can make us question our worth. Their cruelty can make us wonder if God sees, cares, or is even near. But God is not a tyrant. He is a tender father who heals the brokenhearted. And if you have been living under lies about who you are, hear this. You are not what happened to you. You are not the name someone called you. You are not the rejection you experienced. God sees you differently. He sees your dignity. He sees your value. He sees the parts of your heart that no one else sees. And his love is not something you have to earn. It is something he freely gives. Freedom can begin when we stop believing the lies and start believing what God says is true. And if you are walking through abuse, fear, loneliness, rejection, or deep insecurity, you do not have to remain trapped there. You can take one step toward the light, one step toward the truth, one step toward safety, one step toward a God who loves you. God, I pray that someone today will take one step towards you, because we know that you love them and they need to know that too. In Jesus' name I pray, amen. If you are needing prayer, we ask you to call us at 855-759-0700. Someone is waiting to pray with you, and ask for the pamphlet, Your Identity in Christ. Coming up, have you ever wondered if one wrong decision put you outside God's plan? See how scripture reveals that God's will isn't a tightrope and there's always a way forward with Jesus.
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5: 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We're joined by Dan Collado, Executive Director of Aboriginal Bible Academy. He shares what reconciliation can look like beyond one day and how ABA is equipping Indigenous leaders across Canada. Have you ever looked at your life and wondered, did I miss the life I was created for? Maybe you made a bad decision, or you experienced failure, or maybe life simply hasn't turned out the way you expected. And you wonder, did I miss God's will? I think we ask the question because sometimes we imagine God's will like a tightrope. One perfect path, and if we make one wrong step, it means we've fallen off and we can't get back. But what if God's will doesn't work that way? In John 1, 38 and 39, two men begin following Jesus. And so Jesus turns and asks them, "What do you want?" The Greek word want here is the Greek word zeteo, which means to seek passionately. In other words, he's asking, what are you really looking for? And maybe that's a question we all need to ask, because what I have learned is that what we pursue eventually shapes the life that we have. And in response, they ask, where are you staying? Now, it seems like an unusual response, but clearly there's something about Jesus that makes them want to be close to him. And so Jesus responds, come and see. And I love that, because Jesus doesn't give them a plan. He invites them into a relationship. And it makes me wonder, what if God's will isn't primarily about finding some perfect plan for your life, but rather following the one who's created your life, the one who already knows the way? And so they follow Jesus. But you know, they don't always get it right. They doubt, they fail, they run away. And if God's will were a tightrope, like we said earlier, they fell off many times. But I love this because their failure wasn't the end of the invitation. Each time, Jesus corrects them. He restores them and once again says, follow me. And maybe you need to hear that today because this invitation is at the heart of God's will for your life right now. And so if you realize you're moving in the wrong direction, you can turn around. That's what repentance is. You can reorient your life toward Jesus right now. And if you're following him but have become discouraged by the journey, keep your eyes on him, not on the road that you're on. The terrain is going to sometimes be uncertain, but your guide is never uncertain. So seek Jesus. Stay close to him. Follow him because God's will isn't some impossible mystery you have to solve. It's the life you discover as you follow Jesus. And when you do that, it really is a stepping stone to becoming who God has called you to be.
6: So we are made new. That is amazing. And so it's really important as Christians that we actually meditate on what God says about us and not the lies that we were brought up in or what the world has said about us. It's important that we break those agreements with the lies and we actually claim and declare and believe what the Word of God now says over us as children of God.
7: And what does God say about us? Well, first of all, let's just look at the power of the spoken word. So in Genesis, God said, let there be light, and there was light by his word. In the Gospels, at different times, Jesus, as he healed people, he said, get up and walk. And they got up and walked, the power of the word. And then if we look at the word and some scriptures of what it says to us, we can look at John 1 verse 12, where it says, yet to all who did receive him, to those who believed in his name, he gave the right to become children of God. So I am a child of God. If we look at Romans 8 verse 1, therefore, there is now no condemnation for those who are in Christ Jesus. So I speak that over myself. There's no guilt or shame. There's no condemnation. And if we look at 2 Corinthians 5 verse 17, therefore, if anyone is in Christ, and you just had alluded to this, the new creation has come. I am a new creation.
6: So good. I know it's so important that, like, I know earlier on when I first gave my life to Christ, I had a battle with fear for a period. And I just got that Timothy verse, I've not been given a spirit of fear, but of power, love, and a sound mind. And I used to just, like, yell that over myself every day. And eventually, like, that fear just totally broke right off. So just to encourage you guys, like, it's so powerful to actually, like, declare over yourself what our identity in Christ is. And we can do this with people that we're discipling too. So we can do this individually, you know, when we wake up in the morning, look in the mirror. No, I'm not a sinner today. I'm not a failure today. I'm loved. I'm chosen. But we can also, we've had some really fun times doing this with people in a group context. And so a lot of the times we will just gather and we call it the thank you exercise. And basically what we do is just somebody gets up, stands bravely in the middle of the room and just sits there with the Holy Spirit and says, like, okay, God, like, what do you want to say over me today? And, like, thank you that I am, whatever the statement is, thank you that I am loved, thank you that I am chosen. And we make them stand in front of everybody, nice and brave, because there's something so powerful about, like, coming and standing with the truth. And we've seen just, like, lies just fall right off of people. Bondages just break off of people when we've done that. So, and it's just the word of God, right? It's alive. So you guys can do that. Like, any of us can do that in on our own or in group context, just breaking off lies and agreeing with the truth.
7: And as we hunger to learn more about God and pour into the word, if we take the approach of looking at the word and what does the word say about me? And we'll find all these things as we pour through the word.
6: So good. And you find, like, if it says that about me, it says that about your brothers and sisters in Christ also, right? So we get to be that encouragement to our brothers and sisters and speaking life over them.
7: So this is such an important part of the four fields because it's the preparation of the farmer's heart to be locked in truth in our identity and what the word actually says about us. Otherwise, we're believing lies from the enemy and it prevents us from spreading the word and planting proper seeds. If you want to know where to find more truths in the word, check out your workbook.

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1: We're Shereen. This is super exciting. We are standing in the future home of the 700 Club Canada studio. And I know right now it looks like wires and construction and painting, but I see something greater. I honestly believe that God is building his kingdom here in Canada.
2: It is about people and about homes and families and communities that are going to be impacted by the love of Jesus.
1: Our nation needs Jesus, and this is an opportunity for that message to be clearly heard through our media, storytelling, but also through our partner ministries, those great ministries that are on the front lines doing great work in our nation, also our children's resource, Superbook, and of course our prayer and ministry center 24/7 where people can receive prayer. And so this is more than just a physical space. It is a spiritual space for God's work to be done.
2: And he's gonna do amazing things.
1: I honestly see possibility, opportunity for the gospel to reach many, many people. Let's do this together.
0: You know, Bill, when I think about God's will and how we spoke about it at the beginning of it being a relational thing, I continually go back to how life has changed a lot for me. There are challenges and circumstances, but God is the one I'm always seeking to be close to because the fact that life changes and he doesn't, I need him real close.
1: I think that's so powerful because I think for a lot of Christians, especially, we're frustrated because we think that God's will is this rigid formula. But you know what that is? That's actually religion. God actually invites us to relationship. And the beautiful thing about that is that if we wander off, we can just come back. If we don't know, we're confused, we can ask. And when we ask, we just need to take the next step of obedience. Jesus said, God's got tomorrow. Just do what I have for you today. And the great thing about that is that you can walk in it by choosing him in every moment.
0: I just think it's that whole idea of when we ask, actually listening to what
1: yes.
0: it is that he has to say.
1: Yeah, that's good.
0: Because a lot of us say, how are you? And then we expect a certain answer.
1: Right.
0: But God is saying, if you're going to ask me, that means you're going to listen to me. And it's not even about the directives as much as it is, that's the relationship.
1: Yeah.
0: You're going to listen to me. You're going to walk with me. You're going to follow me.
1: I love that because I think a lot of us too think God's will means I feel good about my life or I get what I want. When really sometimes it's the way of suffering, it's the way of the cross, because God alone knows what is best. And so just stay close to him today. That's God's will for you.
0: And we stay close and find God's will by praying. And so we're gonna do that today. Laurel says, please pray for my son as he needs to make important decisions regarding his employment. So God, we pray for Laurel's son and for all others that are seeking your directive in concerning employment. Bless them today as they follow you in Jesus' name. Amen.
1: Amen. And Tanika said, please pray for my brother's upcoming wedding. And so God, I thank you that as a part of your will, we were designed to be connected to you, but also to one another. So I pray blessing and favor on this marriage in Jesus' mighty name. Amen.
0: Our power verse for you today is taken from 1 Thessalonians 5:16-18. Rejoice always, pray continually, give thanks in all circumstances, for this is God's will for you in Christ Jesus. And that is God's will, that you would rejoice, thank him, stay connected with him, follow him. Thank you for joining us today. God bless you.
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1: This week on Christian World News, the South American nation where Jesus is breaking records. Millions of Christians are packing out stadiums for nights of worship. CBN News heads to Brazil for a first-hand look at the revival spreading across that country. Plus, the Amazon revival deep in the jungle and down the river. The gospel is being preached and people are being baptized. CBN News follows missionaries to one of the remotest places on earth. And riding the waves of evangelism, meet the Brazilian pastor who's bringing the gospel to surfers in Portugal. Hello, everyone. Welcome to this week's edition of Christian World News. I'm George Thomas. In South America, Brazil is witnessing a seismic shift in its religious landscape. The rapid spread of evangelical Christianity is reshaping the country's spiritual and social fabric. In fact, evangelicals are poised to outnumber Catholics as the largest faith group there. Here's my report from Rio de Janeiro.
2: In the heart of Brazil, amidst the rhythmic beats of samba and the vibrant colors of carnival, something spiritually profound is unfolding.
3: We are on the verge of a religious change in Brazil.
2: Sociologist José Alves tells CBN News that if there's one image that symbolizes Catholicism's influence here, it's Rio de Janeiro's 98-foot-tall Christ the Redeemer. Inaugurated in 1931, the iconic statue celebrated the country's rich Catholic heritage. 94 years later, Alves says the faith's dominance is rapidly declining.
3: In 1950, 93% of Brazilians identified as Catholics. The church was losing about 1% of followers every decade. However, from 1991 onwards, the Catholic Church started to lose 1% of followers every year, resulting in a dramatic drop.
2: Evangelical Christianity, once a minority faith here, is now growing at unprecedented levels.
1: What you're looking at there on your screen is this beautiful blue structure known as the Cathedral of Brasilia. It is one of the largest Catholic churches here in Brazil's capital city. The surveys show that what was once the world's largest Catholic nation will, by 2030, be overwhelmingly evangelical.
2: Signs of this growth are everywhere. Megachurches dotting the landscape, filled with thousands of worshipers each week. From Andrea Fernandez's church in Sao Paulo,
3: we are living in the fulfillment of a promise. For many decades, we have heard that Brazil would experience a wave of revival that would be exported around the world. And I believe that this is what we are experiencing at this moment.
2: Tulurival Pereira's congregation in the Amazon region, boasting more than 10,000 members across some 600 cell groups.
3: The foundation of

0: Rio de Janeiro, one of the largest and most influential Pentecostal churches in Brazil, with more than 100,000 members.
1: In the next 7 years or so, we will be the majority in the country. Today, we make up about 35% of the population, and God's kingdom has influence in every corner of Brazilian society.
0: Marcelo Crivella, a well-known evangelical pastor turned politician, once served as mayor of Rio de Janeiro. He says that years ago, evangelical Christians hesitated to get involved in politics, but that's no longer the case. More than 30% of the country's legislators are now evangelical.
2: We are more than 140 deputies and more than 20 senators.
0: Many of them gather each Wednesday in the halls of Brazil's Congress for worship and prayer. The country's first evangelical church opened in 1922. By 1990, that number had grown to more than 7,000 congregations. Nearly 30 years later, it grew to over 109,000. The growth so staggering that one study found 17 new evangelical churches opening every day across Brazil.
2: Now in Brazil, 550,000 churches.
0: As Anete Rodriguez says, this dramatic transformation began, as in many great movements, with the most profound of practices, prayer.
3: I've always believed that prayer is like planting. You plant, plant, plant, and at some point it will sprout, and then the explosion will come.
4: Those who have been tracking the explosive growth of the evangelical movement here in Brazil say worship has played a monumental role in the church's growth. And one Christian artist, above all, has been at the center of it all.
0: Her name is Ana Paula Valadao.
5: Even growing up, I had glimpses of crowds, of multitudes worshiping the Lord.
0: From the late 1990s to the early 2000s, her group's music became synonymous with a powerful worship movement that emphasized intimacy with God, passionate worship, and personal revival.
5: As I was songwriting, the Lord always made me very intentional. And the whole idea was about transformation, was about changing the nations.
0: She held concerts in strategic locations, drawing millions of people, many of whom were Catholics.
5: Like the carnival site in Rio de Janeiro, and we filled every soccer stadium in this nation. Jesus broke every record, gathering more people than any soccer tournament.
0: Because of her songs, many Catholic services in Brazil today, like one CBN News attended in São Paulo, have embraced a more evangelistic style of worship, shifting away from traditional liturgies to incorporate contemporary music. Father Antonio Luiz Ferreira, who leads the Cathedral of São Sebastião in Rio de Janeiro, says the change is part of an effort to encourage former Catholics to come home.
1: People are attracted to environments where worship celebrations and moments of prayer are done in a more charismatic way. Today, a growing number of Catholics are returning precisely because prayer meetings are conducted in a more Pentecostal style.
0: Still, for Brazil's Catholic majority, the question is no longer whether they will lose their dominance, but how quickly. The answer? Probably faster than anyone ever expected.
4: Coming up, we take you to the Amazon rainforest to see how God is moving in these remote areas and bringing new life to the people there.
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2: Welcome back to Christian World News. A profound spiritual transformation is unfolding in the Amazon rainforest. For centuries, the Catholic Church held a near monopoly in the region. Today, evangelical Christianity is reshaping the Amazon spiritual fabric, leading to new converts and churches. Take a look.

0: linger on the banks of the Amazon River, and you'll uncover more than the rich tapestry of life amid the natural splendor. For many, such as Ramos, the river isn't just a backdrop. It's a sanctuary.
1: My family and I all grew up here. My grandmother, grandfather, my parents lived and died in this house. I was born in this house, and I'm also going to die here.
0: As an 83-year-old resident of the Amazon River, Ramos refuses to trade his floating bamboo and wood house for life in any Brazilian city.
1: It's so much cooler here than in a city. I cannot walk freely in a city. It's very dangerous. Many cars, many people. I'm free here. I keep my windows open. The doors are always open. At my age, I've never faced danger.
0: Spanning more than 6 million square miles of South America, 60% of the Amazon rainforest is right here in northwest Brazil. The approximately 30 million Amazonians currently living here are experiencing unprecedented evangelical revival.
1: God is everything for me. God is my father, and without Jesus, I'm nothing.
0: Ramos epitomizes this spiritual shift. Growing up Catholic, he remembers when the faith dominated his riverside community. Not anymore. The Amazon River here in the northern part of Brazil is filled with hundreds of these small tributaries that, in essence, snake through the jungle. And over the many years, evangelical Christians have been traversing these waters in an attempt to bring the good news of Jesus Christ to the Amazonian people.
1: Those early days were definitely much, much more difficult than today.
0: Josue Bengston has spent decades traversing the river's intricate network. First as missionary. Then as pastor, spreading the evangelical message.
1: Back when we started evangelizing in this region, we had just a few workers, and in some municipalities, pastors had to walk 10 to 15 kilometers to open a congregation. Today, almost all medium-sized churches in the Amazon have a small boat.
0: Bengston helped establish one of the Amazon's first four-square churches. Today, he says the evangelical presence here is undeniable, with 3,200 four-square congregations alone flourishing across the region.
1: In the first 6 months of this year, we baptized 14,500 people. Our goal for this year is to baptize over 30,000 people.
0: The video captures a remarkable mass baptism in the Amazon River, where hundreds, including men, women, the elderly, young adults, and children, publicly professing their faith in Jesus Christ. And this growth goes beyond numbers, reaching the hearts of many like Esquel Santo.
1: I was 15 years old when God called me to reach the unreached peoples of the Amazon.
0: Santo spent 32 years as a missionary in the jungle's interior.
1: One of the biggest challenges was the isolation and getting used to living among the indigenous and riverside communities. But God was with us in the work. We saw lives being transformed. So many people heard the gospel, and now we are seeing the fruits.
0: Santo says sharing the gospel here can be full of challenges.
1: I'm from Rio de Janeiro. And back then, since I couldn't afford a plane ticket, I had to take a six-day bus journey to Belém. From there, I went by boat for another 6 days to the outskirts of the Amazon Basin. Once I got there, it took at least 15 days by canoe, not a motorized boat, to paddle up the Solimões River and the Purus River until we reached the remote communities where we worked. Sometimes, it would take 35 days just to get to these remote areas.
0: José Alves, a leading Brazilian sociologist, says evangelical churches here benefit from long-term pastors or missionaries like Santo, who foster deep community ties and growth.
1: The Catholic Church has a lot of difficulty in training new priests. So it's very common to see Catholic churches in the Amazon, but not enough priests to lead the congregations. A priest goes once a month or once every semester to the Amazon and is often far from the community. Evangelicals, on the other hand, quickly train pastors who integrate in the community and for a long time.
0: Today, small evangelical churches like this one are springing up in remote Riverside communities.
2: I think that the revival that we have been waiting for here in Brazil is happening in the Amazon.
0: Brazilian senator and evangelical pastor Damaris Regina Alves sees this movement as a miracle that's not only reshaping spiritual practices, but also fostering a sense of community and empowerment.
2: For many years, people looked at the Amazon and only saw rivers and trees. Today, they are beginning to remember that there are people living there who need to be taken care of, need to hear the gospel, and whose lives need a transformation. The church is making this revolution happen.
0: Evangelical Christians often must rely on small canoes or medium-sized boats to hold church services and other ministry activities as they reach remote regions. Meanwhile, church teams from Brazil's major cities send volunteers here to conduct educational, humanitarian, and medical missions. This outreach often helps introduce people to the gospel message. These pastors, missionaries, and many others laboring in this vast expanse believe the shift is more than just a change in religious practice. It's a movement that promises to redefine the region's spiritual and social landscape for generations to come.
3: Something has been happening on campuses across the nation.
4: I'll never forget what I saw.
5: We did not plan this at all. What in the world is happening?
4: Thousands of students around this body of water.
5: I don't know, I'm just in awe of God.
6: Gen Z has been written off. They're not the generation that's, you know, following the standards.
7: Honestly, I would just post and post and post and make sure that it looked like everything was okay when deep down it wasn't.
8: People hate on college students, Gen Z, so much, saying there's no hope for Gen Z.
9: I think they've had everything the world has to offer, and they're done with it.
3: You all are a part of a generation that God is sparking revival, and it is spreading.
10: There's so many people that don't know their love, that don't know that they can live free of anxiety, free of depression.
11: It's just getting started.
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0: And welcome back to the broadcast. You know, surfing is often seen as a sport, yet for some, riding the waves is a way of life and spiritual practice. One Brazilian pastor and longtime surfer has found a unique way to merge his passion with his faith. He's reaching fellow surfers with the gospel in the coastal city of Porto, Portugal. Talk to any avid surfer, and they'll tell you it's not just the waves. It's understanding the ocean's rhythm and learning to read patterns, the subtle movements of swells, timing of breaks, and how wind shapes the waves.
16: The water is the connection you have with nature. When you are surfing, you just connect with the water.
17: We grab our boards and when you
0: Growing up in Sao Paulo, Brazil, Samuel Cianelli dos Anjos is no stranger to the ocean and learned to surf before he could swim. Riding the waves became as much a part of his life as family and friends.
16: You enjoy the atmosphere. You enjoy the nature, the wind, you look the waves that bring you calm and peace. And even more special when I come with my kids, for example, and my young daughter, and we surf together, and she's just enjoying the water in her face.
0: Dosanjho says this connection to water goes beyond the physical. It's also deeply spiritual for him.
18: When I'm surfing and I'm in the ocean and I see a wave, I can see God and I can relate to God when I'm in the ocean. And surfers, they think the same. Maybe they don't believe in God, they don't worship something, but they understand nature.
0: He says the unpredictable nature of the waves mirrors life's ebb and flow. Its highs and lows, challenges and moments of grace.
16: We can compare the Holy Spirit with a wave. You don't control, you see it, you feel it, and the only thing you can do is navigate through it, or on it, in my case with surf. So that's my deepest time with God, is my connection, my devotional time with God.
0: Dosanjho has always dreamed of merging his two loves, faith and surfing. So a few years ago, he left behind Brazil's sun-soaked beaches and moved 5,000 miles to Portugal's Atlantic coast. Famous for its cobblestone streets, historic architecture, and the aroma of fresh pastéis de nata, the city of Porto has become a popular tourist destination. What drew the pastor here, though, were the stunning coastlines and vibrant surf culture.
18: And today, when we talk about surfing, Portugal is getting very, very close to be one of the biggest countries in surf.
0: Dosanjho started organizing informal gatherings on the beach. He began with simple barbecues and surf lessons, inviting anyone curious enough to join. Soon, the beach became his church.
16: That's my office. Everyday office, if I could, of course, but as many chances as I have, I'm here.
0: Gradually, people of different nationalities and backgrounds came together, united by their love for the ocean and a thirst for deeper connections.
19: Pastor Samuel moved his family from Brazil all the way here to Porto, Portugal, back in 2014. A year later, Surf Church was started with about three families. Today, almost 10 years later, some 13 nations are represented, and their goal is to build 50 churches across this country.
16: Church is not about a building. It's a relationship with God. So we want to plant 50 churches, not with a building, but with this mindset. You can be church everywhere. You can be church even in your house, in a small group, in a church, in the house, you can be church.
0: Sunday services begin at the beach.
16: Sun or rain, cold or warmest day, every Sunday we are here. We surf together. We gather a group of people, sometimes more, sometimes less. So it's just a fellowship time, a time to connect again with each other and God.
0: One Sunday morning, church members witnessed Juliana Yarova get baptized in the Atlantic Ocean. As she emerged, laughter and cheers erupted from her new family, echoing her joy.
20: I'm really excited. I can't explain my feelings, you know.
0: The Ukrainian teenager fled her war-torn country with her family and found refuge in Porto and in Surf Church. Also baptized, her brother Zakaria, and their mother Natalia was there to witness the special occasion.
18: I believe the best word to describe Surf Church today is a lighthouse. We are a safe place where people from all over the world can come and find community, find family, find faith in Jesus.
0: What started as a simple beach gathering here has grown into a beacon of hope, offering a belonging and purpose to people from all walks of life. In the end, Dosanjho says it's moved way beyond surfing to include navigating life together with faith, love, and a shared commitment to something greater, all woven together by the simple act of riding waves and serving Jesus.
19: 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We'll be back right after this.
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3: Well, folks, we're going to wrap up this week's edition of Christian World News. Just be encouraged that the Lord is working in the global south, in places like South America, in Asia, in Latin America, and parts of the Middle East. And so glad that we can bring you these exciting stories. Until next week, from all of us here, goodbye and God bless you.
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2: It's a story of no limbs and no limits for Nick Wojcik.
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5: The story's about grief and love and, you know, forgiveness.
0: We begin with former country music artist Granger Smith. The pastor, radio host, and author opens up about the loss of his son and shares why his latest book, Poison in the Well, is one of the most important works of his life.
6: Before you can blank, it turned into two.
7: It was kind of jarring for me to read, although I know this is true. After a 24-year career, I now see headlines about you. Former country music singer turned pastor. Miss the former life in any way?
8: No.
7: No.
5: I love to travel. I love to meet new people. I love the camaraderie of being with other people that I love. And those three things haven't changed.
9: Cause right then I knew those blue sky prayers were getting through.
5: There's like certain things in my life I'm not gonna go back to.
7: Understood.
10: I wish someone would have told me the danger I was in.
7: To the book, it's kind of a continuation of your story, if you will. And you describe yourself as a nominal Christian in name only. When did that realization hit you?
5: I even named it in the book, Sino. Christian in name only. So that I didn't realize that at first. That realization didn't hit me right at first. It was, I lived a life as a nominal Christian.
10: I was living a nominal Christian life, oblivious to disaster.
5: It was after the loss of my son, after I had, the Lord saved me, starting with recognizing I had no hope, which Christians should have hope.
7: Yeah.
5: They should have hope in the cross. They should have hope in a way that the world doesn't hope, even through sorrow and grief.
7: Yeah.
5: So the Lord saved me after that. And then I would get out and tell people about how the Lord saved me. And I would hear people come to me and they would say things like, "Oh, I've always been a Christian too, so it's inspiring to hear your story." And say, "Oh, you know, what are you reading the Bible these days? What's the Lord saying to you these days?" And they would say, "I don't read anything in the Bible." "Oh, tell me about your church. How's the church doing?" "I'm not a part of any church." And this would happen time after time, and I would think, "Oh, that sounds like me. That sounds like I used to be." So that's when I started thinking more about what are more of those things.
10: There's always evidence of an unhealthy or dead faith, but we often miss them.
7: In hearing you say that, so you and your wife suffered the tragic loss of your son some years ago. Did you experience that loss being a nominal Christian?
5: Yeah. Yeah, the Lord took my son when I was still outside of His saving grace.
7: Mm-hmm.
5: It's interesting. The Lord saved me through that suffering. And so I look back and I go, the Lord, in His, the ways that are above our ways, He uses dark times to bring forth His light.
7: Yeah.
5: You know.
7: Beautiful. You describe the book, which is titled Poison in the Well, as your most important work to date. So of all the things you've done, you say this is the most important one.
5: Yeah, preaching the gospel to Christians that aren't Christians. You know, I wish someone would have grabbed me 10 years ago and said, "What are you talking about? You love the Lord. What are you talking about? Jesus died on the cross. What does that mean? Your life doesn't look anything like this." But no one recognizes that they're stuck in that place. And the gospel, Paul says in Romans 1, is the power of God for salvation. So the gospel is what I needed to take root in my heart. And so I believed in God. Mm-hmm. There's one thing to believe in God. I think it's easy to believe in God, by the way.
11: Yeah.
5: It's hard to believe God.
11: Yeah.
5: That's what was missing for me.
11: Mm. What's your prayer now that this is out for the world to receive?
5: Yeah, my prayer is that people would read this, and if there's any takeaway, it would be that God came to the world in the personhood, the body of Jesus Christ, who lived the perfect life that we could not, went to the cross in the way we deserved and he did not, and he took sin on his body, resurrected on the third day to say, anyone who now looks to me will be saved, forgiven. And that is the greatest news the world has ever known.
10: Let this book, Poison in the Well, be that call for help, to show you the warning signs and to point you to the good well so that you may know the living water.
0: Poison in the Well is available wherever you purchase your reading material. Still ahead, well-known evangelist and motivational speaker, Nick Wojcik talks about his film documenting the journey of his life.
12: Yes, it's a feature film about my life story and how I was in despair attempting suicide, and now see what God's done with my broken pieces. But I also think this film, people walk away with hope.
13: Something has been happening on campuses across the nation.
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15: We did not plan this at all. What in the world is happening?
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15: I don't know, I'm just in awe of God.
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17: Honestly, I would just post and post and post and make sure that it looked like everything was okay when deep down it wasn't.
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0: 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The new inspirational film, No Limbs, No Limit, shares the journey of Nick Wojcik. He was born with no arms and no legs, but he defied the odds against it.
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30: Despite your disability, you're full of joy. Tell them what your hope is, Nick.
12: I am a broken vessel, a recovering human being, who by his grace and mercy continues to mature and work out his patience as he continues to walk with God.
31: He couldn't feed himself, he couldn't walk, he couldn't sit. What could he do? I was just devastated.
32: I wished actually that he would die at the time, to be honest.
12: In ups and downs, valleys and mountains, no matter what stage of life you're in, I've learned, if you keep going, you don't stop growing.
1: He just wanted to be like everybody else, but that is not what he's been allotted.
2: They would make fun of him and laugh about it.
3: But what they didn't know was how deeply I was struggling.
12: It's definitely a film that is not just about, you know, Nick's biographical story, if you will. Yes, it's a feature film about my life story and how I was in despair, attempting suicide, and now see what God's done with my broken pieces. But I also think this film, people walk away with hope, knowing that we are all part of someone else's story, that when you don't get a miracle, you can still be one. And to know that we all have an opportunity to be part of the Great Commission and encourage each other to do God's will.
1: My crazy janitor tried to tell me that I had a story.
4: I knew that he would be a speaker. I knew.
31: He decided he's going to go into the world and tell his story.
12: And this testimony captured in film definitely had its ups and downs, but definitely keeping the course, having a lot of people praying for you during that time, asking people in the industry for wisdom, and asking God for strength. And what does he want? I think what was hardest is what does God want more than anyone and anything? And no matter how big of a mountain we had to climb, it's not about how high the mountain was, but is that the mountain, God, you want us to climb?
6: I remember sitting in the backyard with him one night just thinking, you made it.
12: And I want people to walk away and realize, okay, God, if you do have a plan for a man without arms and legs to be your hands and feet, then you certainly have a plan for me too. I want your plan, not mine. Your strength, not mine. And then to have faith to believe in miracles, to dream bigger, but also accept that God doesn't always come through with the miracles you think he should come through with. And to understand that in that, when he doesn't change the circumstance, he's going to use it.
3: When you go out to the world, they're going to lie to you that you need to be somebody before you're accepted.
12: We're all part of being farmers, scattering the seeds of hope, love, and faith. And so I just want more people to be touched, you know, and especially the people that have never gone to a church building and may not, bring them to a theater.
7: Well, the world's about to see Nick.
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8: It's the newest work from actor Brad Pitt, Heart of the Beast. In it, he plays a special forces officer whose plane crashes, leaving him and his four-legged partner and combat dog stranded. Together, they face a brutal fight for survival against the elements. It's in theaters this week and promises to be an intense adventure thriller that explores the unbreakable bond between a man and his dog.
0: And that is this week's Studio 5 Snapshot. Still ahead, the cast and creators of a film about love, loss, and living again.
17: 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Something I've experienced in my life, you know, wanting to you know, you're not defined by your mistakes.
9: I got out of my patrol car and I slipped.
11: I went from having a promising career as a neuroscientist to having a medical death sentence.
26: We started asking at that point, are there healings in the present day that go beyond what modern medicine can accomplish?
27: So how do you know this wasn't psychosomatic, a misdiagnosis, something that was being missed in that process?
11: So what if you look for evidence and don't find it? Are you going to end up losing your faith?
28: A lot of skeptics will say, well, miracles are impossible. Why? Because they violate the laws of nature. You can't violate the laws of nature.
11: People would pray for me, and sometimes it felt like this power that just zapped me.
32: Are miracles real? Do they happen today?
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1: Welcome back to Studio 5. Reminders of Him was a box office hit, grossing some $89 million. The film is based on a popular novel, and it's now streaming.
2: This court sentences you to 7 years incarceration.
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4: Do you happen to be hiring?
5: Yeah.
6: We see in this film and begin to realize that people are bigger and better than the worst mistakes, because these are indeed just mistakes. Take me on set, if you will. What's the day-to-day like? What's the feeling with working on this production?
5: Really joyful.
7: What can I get you?
8: Can you hear
5: it? I just wanted to see what it would look like if you panned over to Ledger at the end. I think that's what I really like about working with an ensemble cast. You know, like, a lot of people there, an amazing crew.
7: I'm starting to wonder if you're the saddest girl I've ever met.
9: All of the above, I guess.
6: How would you describe your character, Micah, and what connected you to her?
9: Oh, I love how complicated and beautiful and flawed she is.
10: What's your trauma?
9: Well, I can't get a job because I just got out of prison.
10: Really?
9: Yep. You get to see her young girl who goes through something very traumatic and trauma changes your life in a way. I think your DNA, it changes who you are as a person. So I think it was I just love that, you know, within this story, you kind of get to see this full spectrum of emotions and the ups and the downs and the pain, but also the hope in it.
10: You still think I went to your bar with an agenda?
6: Tariq, I know you said that you fell in love with a part of Ledger. I'm curious, how much of Tariq is in Ledger and how much of Ledger is in Tariq?
7: That's a good question. I think he lives in that, the quietness, the quiet masculinity, the quiet suffering. And I can relate to that. And I think that's a big reason why I got, I booked this part, is because I brought myself to it. And thankfully, Vanessa and Colleen saw me as Ledger.
11: As you know, I lived here.
9: I'm not here to see you. I need to see my daughter.
11: You're her. Go. Scotty was my best friend. When he died, we all came together to raise a little girl.
7: Having Vanessa be the heart of this film, keeping us on track on the importance of the curiosity, and she just was so in love with the love, and it just, every day coming to set was a blessing.
6: For each of you, what touched you both personally? I mean, this is a story of love, loss, forgiveness, you name it. What touched you most personally?
9: So many things I think are very important in this story. Love and loss. But I think for me was not only learning how to forgive others, but learning to forgive yourself. I think it can be maybe the most challenging thing. Something I've experienced in my life, you know, wanting to you know, you're not defined by your mistakes. And so that I thought was such a strong message.
7: You know, this story's about grief and love and, you know, forgiveness. But, like, I think it's the quiet moments that you get to see between Kenna and Ledger, and really being present in those, like the field scene with, that you see behind us. I think that's a very powerful turning point in the movie, because you start seeing somebody crack open and show you their heart.
9: I want to meet the human that Scotty and I made.
7: It's not an easy scene to do when it's that much emotion packed into that. Yeah. And every take, she gave it her all, and she didn't pull any punches, and it was a blessing, and I was touched by that.
6: What touched you most about this story? I mean, there's love, redemption, but what touched you most?
5: Yeah, probably the grief in it. The feeling of these two mothers grieving the loss of their child in different ways. And, you know, there's aspects of my own story that connect very deeply with that. And it's a very painful thing to sort of sit with and think about. And I love stories of mothers and daughters.
8: Get rid of the guy. It was great.
5: I also just loved the message of the film that, you know, it's really about seeing the other and having compassion for the other and forgiving. And I think that that's something we need in our world right now, like desperately need it. There's so much polarity. There's so much sort of hate and judgment. And I don't think it's a good place for us to be. I think we need to come back to something more understanding, and I feel like that the sort of parable aspect of the film, or the fairy tale aspect of the film, it holds that message in it really beautifully.
9: I should probably go.
11: You should probably stay.
1: Reminders of Him is available right now on the Peacock platform. I want to let you know that the film does contain adult themes.
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1: Welcome back to Studio 5. Music helps us to bring you this show each and every week. And this week's soundtrack comes from Nick Jonas. Take a listen, and you'll hear why. Gut Punch is what's playing in my ear this week.

0: On that musical note, we are just about out of time for this week's edition of Studio 5. So let's take a moment and look ahead at next week's rundown. Tell me how you feeling.
1: You don't have to be afraid. T.J. Morton and his latest music project.
2: Saturday Night, Sunday Morning. It seems like that's not just the title of an album or memoir. That's your life.
3: Yeah, it kind of it's just a title that describes my life at this point. Mm. It started as an idea for a name for a documentary. Mm-hmm. That didn't happen. So I just put it to the side and then got offered a book deal. And I said, well, that's a good title for my book. Still wasn't thinking of anything else, and then I started to think of what I wanted to do next musically, and I said, well, what about a double album with that same name?
1: A look at the double album, collaborations, and life. Every one of those things I believe. I'm
0: so glad I didn't listen. Please join us for that and so much more come next week. As for this week, we've got time now for just one more thing. We want to give the final word to Granger Smith.
4: After we lost our son, people would say things like, just want to let you know, God had nothing to do with the death of your son. And they're trying to comfort me, but that's actually the most terrifying thing you could possibly imagine. Mm-hmm. God had nothing to do with the suffering? Then he's not a God. Mm-hmm. You know, then he's not in control. Was he late to the game here? Could he not stop it? Did he forget? Of course he had something to do. Of course he was there, mm-hmm. you know? Yeah. But he was working for good, for his glory, for the betterment of people, you know, because he loves,
0: right.
4: Because he is love. Of course he was there. Of course he had everything to do with it. Mm-hmm. But we our small God mentality makes us think, anything bad, nothing to do with God. He's like not looking at it or something. That's that terrifying thought that we have created for ourselves.
0: Indeed. That is a great final word for this week's edition of Studio 5 and this week's look at uplifting entertainment. Until next time, make time to uplift someone around you, and then please come on back and see where Studio 5 takes you next week. Bye-bye. Thank you for watching.
5: Where do our laws come from? 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
10: In the field, you find something, there is a rush. You're like, I'm holding something that someone hasn't held in like 1,800 years.
11: Oh, wow.
10: We were working in Sardinia, and they have an amphitheater prison there. And we recognized a Christian graffito written onto a wall. You're imagining a prisoner sitting, chained to the wall. They found some object to write with, and they write a boat. And on the top of the mast is a Cairo. So for Christ. And you do feel a responsibility, like probably this was the last dying expression of a person who went on to be killed. My training as a historian archaeologist is to ask what really happened here. But I would say there have been a couple moments where I have seen things that I can't find any other explanation for other than God manifesting presence in the world and in my life in particular. And the most obvious example would be like the birth of my first daughter. My wife went into labor at 35 weeks. She's in labor and the labor kind of slowly stalls. Mm-hmm. The doctor draws us into a room and the doctor said, your daughter has developed a large grade 3 brain bleed, and it's my professional opinion that she will die. I felt something rise up in me and was like, there may be a time to mourn and there may be a time to celebrate, but right now is the time for hoping and praying. Mm. There's no real meaningful explanation, or at least I don't want there to be one, for what happened apart from God manifesting God's presence of healing and restoration in that specific moment as a gift to me to bring other people to faith.
11: Well, as St. Belinda Carlisle admonished us, they say in heaven, love comes first. Welcome back to Heaven Meets Earth. I'm Ryan Bethay, and with me is my illustrious, amazing, spirit-filled co-host,
12: Abby Robertson. Great intro. Love that.
11: Thank you so much. I obviously, you know, I love the classics here, but there's a lot of questions about that song, which thankfully we have a New Testament scholar here to help us actually break down. But first, what people need to know about Dr. Matthew Larson, New Testament scholar, archaeologist, and Indiana Jones stand-in, is that he speaks numerous languages. Dr. Larson, how would you introduce our show in, let's try maybe first Danish?
10: Okay, Danish would be, Jamen, velkommen til, Jemmel, kommer til Jorn.
12: I cool. think we need to dub the whole show in Danish. That's
11: right. So we'll
12: good.
11: Have you do the subtitles there. Yeah. I know you do a few other languages. Is there anything else you could translate in for the other, in case we have some, you know, Coptic Syrian or, you know, Latin, anything?
10: Man, I'm, how about, I mean, I could do Spanish, or we could do, I'm trying to think what welcome to would
11: any
10: be.
11: Biblical, are there any biblical languages that we could translate this into?
10: I don't know the Aramaic. Biblical word for welcome. Like, there's not a lot of, I'm trying to, that you'd have to translate that into a different concept.
11: What about Greek?
10: What would welcome be?
11: It says a lot about Greek hospitality.
10: Yeah, I mean, like, they don't, they, what would they say?
11: You could do greetings. Like, what does Paul say for greetings? And then we can do that.
10: Kairen, kairen to Paolo. Kairen to Ryan. Kairen to Abby.
11: And would Paul say it like that? Just pretty, like, whatever, you know?
10: Yeah. He'd probably be like, what's up? I mean, his letters are more, I think, approach from a historical point of view, you should think of these more like that part of the letter is like what you're writing in an email where it's like sender, addressee, subject, and then you have dear, and then the first sentence is, I hope this finds you well, and then you start the actual thing. And so Paul's
12: per my
10: letters.
12: Last email.
10: Yeah, exactly. So, I mean, you got to think of Paul, it's almost like we have

0: in the New Testament, but also just the Apostle Paul, which we'll get into. But
1: also maps. I'm very good at maps.
0: You are very good at maps. All right, so he's referring to a story. Abby, you don't know this, but we, on the flight over, there was a gentleman to our right, and we were crammed in on a Southwest flight. That we were sort of getting a sense of what an early Christian prison was like.
1: And by we, I mean Ryan is like 6'5", yeah, and the guy next to me was also like 6'5", and bigger.
0: Yeah.
1: And I'm in the middle, like, oh, I can't get any smaller.
0: So let me set the stage. We are in the very back, I mean, the furthest row back, right? And we are jammed in there, and it's only a three-hour flight. We're thinking, this can't be bad, right? And he's in the middle, and he pulls out his Greek New Testament. He's just reading through Greek, as one does, like, on the plane, right? And the gentleman to our right is reading a French translation of a French history of a medieval knight, right? And I have no idea this. And he's just sitting there, just going, I mean, just like just rapid reading, and we have no idea that he's at all paying attention. And so at one point, Matt and I are talking, and I said, "Oh, this is interesting." And I was pointing, and he had the map out, and he said, "Can you show me how Christianity spread? I'm really curious." Like, so it goes here and there, and he was showing me Africa. I said, "Oh, is this where?" And I said, "Saint Augustus." I meant to say Saint Augustine, and I said Augustus, and without missing a beat, the book stops to our right, and the guy goes, bellows in this dramatic voice, "It's Saint Augustine, not Saint Augustus, that's the Roman emperor." And then he reaches over and looks at Matt's book and points and goes, "This is where Hippo is," right? And to the good doctor's credit, it was the peace of the Lord came over him, and he's like... Yeah, bro, I know.
2: So y'all are telling me you just randomly get seated next to a like second scholar on this flight.
0: Oh, no.
1: I don't know that he's a scholar. he would be, he described himself not as a Renaissance man,
0: well
1: but a
0: read.
1: Dark Ages man who's exceptionally well-read, but an expert of nothing.
2: was quite the flight.
0: Yeah. Well, he kept saying, I was like, oh, this guy was born in 300, and Matt finally was like, look, bro, I teach history. Right, I've actually been there multiple times, right? And he goes, really? Closes his book and goes, well, that's a great segue to a conversation. And you just see Matt's face just go, oh, no.
1: This is why on a plane, I just, if someone's like, what do you do? I'm like, I'm in construction. And it's AirPods like construction
2: in.
1: Of narratives and stories and archaeology, like the undoing construction. But so it's not a lie, but I'm like, I don't know. Those conversations are tough.
0: So anyways, he was very gracious, and it was so fun. And then randomly, this guy would chime in, though. So now he's like, I couldn't help but admit, too, I was also listening to your conversation the entire time. And we're like, oh, that makes it better, right? And he just – and then I won't go into too many details, but then we got into a really deep conversation about what Paul meant by sexual morality, and he decided to chime in.
1: Yeah, you're like, oh, you're listening to this part, too. Okay, I see.
0: And it was just the wildest thing. So I was like, so I think that's a good segue. Maybe since I won't do it justice, but perhaps you could give our listeners a little bit of your background. Now's not the time to be humble. I introduce you as the fourth greatest New Testament scholar I know.
1: Wow. That you know?
0: Yeah.
1: Okay. Wow. So I have spent like the last 20 years of my life working on the history, archaeology of New Testament, early Christianity, written a couple books, several articles, and I... did a PhD at Yale, taught at Yale, taught at Princeton for a few years, and for the past 4 years have been at the University of Copenhagen in Denmark. And then in the last few years have gotten into making documentaries, made a couple seasons of a show about Paul, and then made another show called The Desert. So leaning into kind of storytelling on a bigger scale.
0: That's so cool. I think one of the things that I've really enjoyed, and we'll get into this obviously today, but you have such a wonderful gift of giving us the information of like what you think the text is saying and not the theological implications. Like, hey, I'm just here to tell you this is what I think Paul is saying. This is what the Greek says. You can decide, but like I'm telling you this is what it is. And it sounds like from our conversations there are some, and I thought this would be a fun way to start. Maybe misconception is not the right word, but there are some things that we just take for granted, assume this is what it says, but you might say it's a little more nuanced. And I remember one, there are some verses even, right? Then, and this goes beyond Paul, but there are some verses that I absolutely love that may not be in our earliest manuscripts. Is that accurate?
1: Mm-hmm. Yes, that is accurate. So, you know, probably the most well-known examples would be, and this is generally shocking to, you know, students when you teach people this.
0: Be ready for this, Abby.
1: Yeah.
0: So, Abby went to a seminary, right? Or didn't she? Mm-hmm. Yeah.
1: Yeah. So, in Mark, the ending, the oldest manuscript

0: manuscripts stop in verse 8, and verses 9 through 20 are not in the oldest manuscripts. And so what that means is you have the women come to the tomb. They have the conversation about who's going to roll away the stone, all this stuff. They see the person, and the person says, go tell the apostles, especially Peter, that he's not here, he's risen from the dead. And then the next verse is, and they fled the tomb and didn't say anything to anyone because fear and trembling had seized them. And in the earliest manuscripts, that's where it stops. And you could very easily understand why someone would say, that is not the end of the story. And then you have these other manuscripts that come in sometime in the second century, so pretty early on. But the ones about picking up snakes and this kind of stuff are probably not in the oldest manuscripts of Mark. Another one would be the woman caught in adultery in John is not in the oldest manuscripts. There's a verse in 1 John that seems to have kind of a really clear reference to the Father, Son, and Holy Spirit in a Trinitarian formula. And that's also probably not in the earliest manuscripts. The problem with this conversation is it's always a downer for people. You know, it's always like, take all these things that I love, just go ahead and kill a couple of them. You know,
1: well, so what happened? What was the big thing that led to those to be added eventually? Were they just discovered?
0: There's all kinds of theories, and each case is different. But one of the things that I've argued in the book is that when we talk about, especially the Gospels, we use a language like, well, the author was this person. It was published at this date, at this time, and it's a book, right? And actually, all those concepts come from kind of like the modern world, like author, publication, all this stuff, yeah. Book. And they had a totally different way of looking at this. And they weren't necessarily thinking, I'm writing scripture right now. You know, like Paul probably wrote hundreds of letters, and we should think of these more like emails. Mm-hmm. I don't think he's sitting there going, ooh, this one's going to be in the Bible one day. I'm going to really pay attention. You know, so I think they're writing these stories, and they're using them to teach in church. And so someone says, I actually know another story about this that's related to this. And then this gets added to the tradition. At some point, you know, here I'm switching from my historian hat to kind of a theologian hat. The church, through the Holy Spirit, decides this is the final version, right? But they weren't necessarily aware of when that was happening. And so people were saying, I mean, imagine you have the Gospel of Mark, and it's like, and they didn't say anything to anyone because they were afraid. Thanks for coming to church today, everybody.
2: And then
0: someone's
2: going to
0: be like, I've actually heard another version where there's like all, like, the risen Christ actually appears in front of them and all this stuff, and there's fish and the road to Emmaus. But we should add some of that in. Mm-hmm. We should bring this back into our preaching. And that's probably the way we should think about this.
2: But they discuss, is it?
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2: Is it like if we were trying to assemble like the definitive, like even like a documentary on something, and then is an example where someone else comes forward, it's like, hey guys, you're forgetting this, or remember when this happened, and whoever's assembling would say, oh, you know what, this might, especially for the later editions, is there a world where some of this information they would say, you know, actually this might belong better in John, like we know it, this goes in John's gospel, so it's just because it wasn't in the earliest manuscript doesn't mean it didn't happen, right? It just, this something is assembled over time, and
0: for
2: they
0: sure.
2: said this actually belongs here.
0: For sure. Yeah,
2: right, I mean, so that's possible.
0: Most New Testament scholars would agree. The story about the woman caught in adultery. So, for listeners, this is a story of the woman caught in adultery, and they want to the Judean leaders want to stone her, and Jesus says, "Let the person who's without sin cast the first stone." And then they all walk away, the oldest first, right? And most people would agree that's not in the oldest manuscripts. Partly because it's not, and then we also find it in, like, I think it's Luke and somewhere else in John, so it's kind of moving around. But most people agree it sounds like the kind of story that did happen, right? It sounds like Jesus, and it doesn't necessarily mean it didn't happen. It just probably wasn't in what we tend to talk about as the final version of the Gospel of
2: John. It's like emerging as more details come out, like with news stories, et cetera. Maybe that's a way. I did want to ask you, too, because you mentioned they weren't aware they were writing Scripture. One thing that's always fascinated me is in 1 Corinthians when Paul talks about, like, I say this not as a command, but as one who the Lord counts as wise. I always thought that was him saying, I recognize when this is, like, divine. Like, this is God talking through me. And then there's, by the way, this is just me as someone who's, like, really smart mm-hmm. and, like, wise. So is that, is that what's happening? When you say they weren't aware they're writing Scripture, they're not aware of an assembled Bible? Or were they aware, like, hey, this is from God?
0: Well, I think we'll get into this in a second when we talk about Paul. But Paul is aware. Paul believes he is receiving divine revelations from the Lord on an ongoing basis. That's clear. But I don't think he would say, and when I write that down, this is going to become Scripture in the same way that, like, Jeremiah is Scripture. Does that make sense?
2: Okay.
0: So I think, you know, in that instance, we can talk about, like, what's happening in 1 Thessalonians, if you want. But there, they have a question about what happens, like, you know, you were here, everything's going great, but grandma has died. What's going on? You didn't address this, which is interesting that, like, he founds a church and doesn't address that question. And then Timothy goes, he comes back, et cetera, and he writes a letter and says, I am speaking present tense to you in a word from the Lord. So you kind of get the sense that he sort of brought this question to the Lord. The Lord gives him a direct word that he's now relating to them. So I think if you ask Paul, and this is a place where maybe coming back to, I'm telling you the history, and people can figure out the theology for themselves, but mm-hmm. the history is, I think if you could sit Paul down, you'd be like, are you speaking, is what you're telling me now a direct word from the Lord? And he'd be like, well, this is, and this is, but this isn't, and this isn't.
2: Wow.
0: And then you would say, is this Scripture? He'd be like, what? Mm-hmm. No, Scripture is like the Psalms and Deuteronomy and Isaiah, right? And it's later when the church, through the Holy Spirit, recognizes, and this happens pretty quick, these letters are special, and they're also on the same level as these texts from the prophets,
2: wow.
0: right? So, and this is where, to come back to the kind of gospel document, John's a great example. You have, most historical scholars look at it like you have a book. Remember how it says, he did this as the first sign, when we come back to this in a second too, second sign, third sign, etc. And then the signs kind of go away. So you have something like a book of signs that probably was compiled at some point, and then you have a book of glory where he says, his glory is being revealed in the cross. So you have that book, and then if you look at the end of chapter 20, it kind of sounds like the beginning, the end of the book. Like, oh man, if you were to write everything that Jesus did, we could fill the whole universe.
1: Mm-hmm.
0: And then it keeps going with another chapter that sounds like it's trying to wrestle with, like, a little bit later in time, what do you do with Peter and John? And, like, even as the generation of apostles begin to pass away, what happens to this authority? Right. So in the midst of that, you kind of have this whole conversation. But that's what I mean when I say I don't think they're thinking I'm writing the Bible right now.
1: Yes. And aren't there additional letters from Paul that have been discovered that are not in the Bible?
0: Well, yes. And
2: ooh, all right. Open it up there. Okay.
0: Yeah,
1: hey there, seminary degree.
2: Yeah, I know.
0: I mean, you just, like,
1: gotta flex a little bit.
2: Yes. Abby's like, oh yeah, okay.
0: You just, like, turned it up to 11. So you've got something called 3 Corinthians that
2: Straight to DVD.
1: Third Corinthians.
0: And what's interesting, so it's written sometime in the second century, mm-hmm. along with something called the Acts of Paul and Thecla, where you have Paul, and then you have this woman named Thecla, who eventually goes on to kind of baptize and teach. And those are written sometime in the second century. We were in an Uber last night driving home, and I saw on the screen Ethiopic text from the car, and I was like, "Are you from Ethiopia?" And he's an Ethiopian Christian, and they have so Protestants have 66 books of the Bible. They have 81, and they have a tradition that goes back like a long time. And one of those is 3 Corinthians. So wow. They're like reading it, you know. And I don't think Paul wrote it, but I think people who really were devoted to Paul and probably had some tradition that we don't have access to did produce it at some point after his life.
1: So I feel like one of the biggest arguments for just the authority of Scripture is that it has been unchanging for centuries. So what would you say to a skeptic who is listening to this and is saying, wait a minute, you're saying that there's differences now in the Bible? How would you address a question like that?
0: I would say, I mean, I'm gonna tell you what I think.
1: Okay. All right.
0: Here's what I think. I think we do a disservice to Christians when we paint a very simple picture, because then we leave open space for a critic to point out the complexity and then also conclude, therefore, this is all a joke. And I think we do a better job by teaching Christians there is a complexity, but here are the answers that the church holds to. And so I would tell skeptics, yes, it is complex, but Christians believe that this is the document that that through the Holy Spirit the church chose to be inspired, right? And a skeptic would say, yes, so there's a lot more. I'd be like, yeah, there is a lot more. There's a lot more. We have documents from Christians from the end of the first century, you know, like contemporaneous with New Testament writings, but they just weren't decided to be a part of the canon. Mm-hmm. Right. And so I think it is better to teach Christians that there is complexity, but this is what the church believes, rather than saying here are simple answers and then leaving a door open for someone to point out the complexity and conclude something else. Right.
2: Mm-hmm. Is there anything in 3 Corinthians? Now I'm curious. It's like back when I was growing up, you know, they had like Aladdin was in theaters, and then Aladdin 3, 5, and 7 all came out, you know, direct. So is 3 Corinthians, besides the question of authorship, is there anything in there that dogmatically or theologically messes with anything else? Like, is like Godfather Part 3 where we don't need it? We have the first two, and that's plenty.
0: I mean, it depends who you're talking about messing with. Like, it has a high view of the Virgin Mary. So probably some Protestants would be troubled by that, but probably Catholics would be like high-fiving each other. Like, yeah, that's right. Let's try to sneak this back in somehow. I'm trying to remember what else is in there. I mean, that's kind of the main tell is like, it's, we know someone talking about it in the middle of the second century. So we know it's end of the second century. So we know it's before that.
2: Yeah.
0: And then it seems to address these theological conversations that were happening in the second century rather than in Paul's time. Right. Like I don't hear Paul in all of his letters, like wringing his hands about like, what do we make of the Virgin Mary? You know? He talks about the birth of the Messiah, but it's kind of like not really on his radar.
1: Mm-hmm.
2: Yeah,
0: you know.
2: I'm curious. So piggyback off like Abby's question too about skeptics, etc. You have scholars out there who are incredibly gifted communicators and brilliant, like Bart Ehrman, who will make the case that there's all these textual variants and there's errors. And you know, the question for I think most people in general, and then obviously for believers, is every day we're like, can I trust God? Right. And God also is the scriptures. And so can I trust this book that I'm basing my life on? And so for you, sitting where you are today as an expert in the New Testament, et cetera, what gives you confidence to say, you know what, I believe this book. I have confidence that what is in front of me like is accurate. And maybe even take a step further with theology to say, I also believe that what it said happened. Because I know that's where some of the scholars will say, yeah, we believe that they think they saw this. But they don't leave a lot of room for the miraculous, which we obviously talk about in this. But yeah, why do you have confidence, and why should listeners trust the Bible that is in front of them?
0: Yeah, it's a good question. I mean, on a basic level, we have 10x more manuscripts than we have of other documents from this period. So in terms of just attestation, the numbers are very high. And there is, by and large, probably more stability to those manuscripts than we have in other ones, right? But for me, the reason why I, as a Christian, would say the Bible is inspired is because I experience it to be inspired reading it as a Christian, right? So this line in 2 Timothy about the scriptures being God-breathed, and I remember being taught that as a sense of like God's breath is going into them, right? But the word is actually not clear at all about whether the divine breath is going into it or out of it, right? And so for me, I find the divine breath coming out of it as I read it, right? So I find God's voice in the scripture. And so for me, that's kind of like the main reason why I would hold to the Bible as an inspired text, as God's inspired word, right? And there's something about, at least in the tradition that I'm a part of, where like the Bible is most God's word when read in the community of the church, right? And then you hear God's word and it speaks to you and to a people collectively, and there's a power and a presence that one feels in that. So it's, for me, it's, I would lean more for, of course we have all these manuscripts, and of course we have all this, but what I would want to do is teach people the complexity there, but then also kind of make the experiential argument about the text being God-breathed. In that sense, the word of God, in the sense that God's word was coming into it in creation, and God's word comes out of it, in my reading of it, in church's reading of it, and around the world. Yeah.
1: Can you talk a little bit about what your personal Bible reading looks like? Because I know I think I'm cool when I take the time to read multiple English translations of
2: Careful
1: a particular.
2: With this,
1: Abby. But you, I mean, you have the ability to read multiple language translations and understand just the, and I can't even imagine just kind of the differences of the word and how some words are translated in some text compared to another. And what does that look like for you? And kind of what are you, like, I always pray that God will speak to me as I'm reading the Bible. You know, how does the Bible transform you as you're reading it in all of these different backgrounds?
0: I think I'm at a point where I'm mainly just reading the Greek text. And what I'm aware of is I have sort of like English translations in my memory bank. But then you're reading it and in the Greek, and the for me, I always lean into the surprises and the weirdness. And so you kind of like, oh, it's interesting. I remember this is translated this way, but I'm seeing something in the Greek text. So for instance, like in thinking about Paul and miracles, in 1 Corinthians, he's always talking about this is the power of God, right? So I came to you in a demonstration of power. And I think I'm aware, you know, in this past week reading that, that I heard that as a kid of like power, but actually the word is dunamis and you can translate it as like miracle. And what he's saying elsewhere is like, I came to you in a demonstration, like a public, like the way like a medical doctor might publicly do a demonstration.
1: Wow.
0: Right. Like if you're reading this in, this famous second century doctor, he's always talking about, I did this demonstration. And what he meant is like, there was like a gallery of people, and I was performing a medical act in front of you to prove something. And Paul's using the same word to talk about a demonstration of the spirit and dunamis. And so what he means by power is the power that comes along with this new future age of resurrection that's bursting into the present, right? So he's, I think my own Bible reading comes along with like, I'd never seen a translation that leaned into translating that word, that every time you see it as power, you could think of like, yeah, but like more like miraculous mighty deed rather than like power, which could mean 100 different things to an English speaker. You know what I mean? Like, does it mean like the power team? Does it mean like, I mean, does it mean like political power? It's like, no, you're talking about like a short, bald guy saying like, my power comes from, I am calling down the power of heaven in front of you. And that's the proof that my message is right. Right. So, yeah. So I think for me, I'm mainly just like reading the Greek text and then trying to think of different ways to understand something than the way it's traditionally been understood in, mm-hmm. in main translations.
1: And can you talk a little bit, how did you even get into this? Did you grow up in a Christian family? Were you just always really fascinated with the Bible? And can you also talk about, like, what does, I know you're a professor, but what does your job look like? Because, mm-hmm. you know, we're sitting here in a museum filled with biblical artifacts, Museum of the Bible, and I know that you also have experience excavating some of the artifacts, proving some, you know, some of the stories that we read in the Bible. Can you just talk about, like, what you do? Because it's so fascinating.
0: So my dad was a pastor, and he went to DTS, and he was a church planter, and I would see him reading his Greek text as a kid. So that's, I'm sure, where this kind of impulse came from. And then I played football through college. I was actually totally a jock and not interested in anything academic, and like vaguely interested in anything faith related. I mean, I was interested in my faith, but
1: that
0: like
1: shocking. That was not what I thought your backstory would be.
2: Yeah. How many free safeties went on to become New Testament scholars?
0: Yeah. I'm one of a kind in that regard. One of one. There's probably there's someone's gonna listen and be like, "Hey, I am."
2: sorry to all the defensive.
0: And then I went to DTS and I was
1: Dallas
0: working
1: Theological Seminary. Yeah, sorry, for those who don't know,
0: Dallas Theological Seminary, and was working in a church, and then moved to the Episcopal Church and decided I want to go the academic route. So then I kind of leaned into this and got a PhD, published a lot of stuff, and. Now my job looks like research, writing, teaching, and then doing different work in the field. Mm-hmm. So for a few years, I've been excavating in Israel and Megiddo with the team there. And then now I'm working more in Corinth. We kind of did the publication. They were actually found in 1901, but then kind of left in an archive. Looking at ancient Christian prison graffiti from a prison in Corinth, and looking at those and publishing those, and we're working with them on kind of creating an exhibit there.
1: That is so cool. What is it like when you happen upon these things after, you know, I'm sure years sometimes?
0: Yeah. So in the
1: them.
0: Field, it's like you find something, and there is a rush that that always exists, and certainly for students who are doing it for the first time, you're like, I'm holding something that someone hasn't held in like 1800 years, you know, and that you feel, it feels special and you feel connected to the past as a real place. And that is amazing. And then with these prisoner graffiti, it was more like looking through different publications and archives and realizing these are not just like curses. These are prisoners and they were in a prison in this building. And you kind of feel like you're putting this enormous puzzle piece together, except with like stakes to that you're actually telling the past,
1: wow.
0: right? In a history that that I feel and I think others feel really matters, you know. Like, and you do feel, I'm speaking on the emotional level more than a professional, but you do feel like a responsibility to like, we were working with someone in Sardinia. And they have an amphitheater prison there. And we came across this photo that this one Italian archaeologist had released. And we kind of recognized the importance of it. And it was a Christian graffito written onto a wall. And right behind it is they'd cut into the wall anchors for chains. And then they had wooden post beams cut into the wall. So you're imagining a prisoner sitting chained to the wall. They found some object to write with, and they write a boat with a large mast, and on the top of the mast is a Cairo, so for Christ, like the first two letters of Christ. It's an important early Christian symbol. And then hanging off the mast is an Alpha and an Omega. And then they have 12 oars coming out of the boat into the ocean, and they're throwing a net to catch a fish. And you do feel a responsibility, like probably this was the last dying expression of a person who went on to be killed in the amphitheater, probably. And people don't know about it. Mm-hmm. And I know about it. And it's now my responsibility. Well, the Italian archaeologist had like this thing, something on it, but the world doesn't know about it. And you kind of feel the need to like tell this story,
1: mm-hmm.
0: right? And so that's like a really the personal aspect of it, yeah, which I think is what you're
1: so
0: asking
1: cool.
0: about.
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1: Hi, y'all. Abigail Robertson here. 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We would be honored. And then, of course, there's Operation Blessing, our humanitarian relief that is always amongst the first on the scene for both national and international disasters. 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It truly, we would be so blessed by your support. Thank you, and God bless.
2: Does the archaeological record support, is that another reason people should have confidence in their scriptures, that are we constantly, or have we found many things that confirm what these documents say, like the amphitheater's where it's supposed to be, or that road, like that place, like scripture tells a story and we can see the evidence?
0: I actively teach people that biblical archaeology is not best used to prove or disprove the Bible, in the sense that, like, even if you found Paul's sandal or you found this thing, it doesn't actually help you understand the scriptures. And there are people who make the case like, well, this really should be here, but looks like we haven't found it yet, and kind of stir doubt. And there's people who are like, oh, no, we found this, so therefore the Bible is true. And it's like, well, actually, neither one of those is exactly the best way to use archaeology. It's much better used to help us understand how to read the scriptures, right? So it's as if the illustration I use is, imagine it's 2,000 years in the future and you have a set of writings from the United States, and you believe those are inspired, and it's your job to understand them. How are you going to go about trying to understand the historical context of those, right? And what we've tended to do is just read it in a very kind of elite literary context. But actually, like, if you could see a bunch of people's garbage cans, it would tell you a lot about what it was like to live in this moment in time. In some ways, more than it would tell you about, like, reading a big novel. You see what I'm saying? And archaeology gives you this sense of, like, it's hard to know what's happening inside of Paul's mind
2: right.
0: sometimes. But we have something like, I'm totally guessing here, but for scale, 200,000 artifacts from Corinth, which then gives us a pretty good ability to say something like, people who lived in Corinth in the middle of the first century had these kinds of ideas and questions and concerns and anxieties and hopes and dreams that they're living in. Then when we go back and read Paul's letter, it pops out in a different way, right? So like thinking about child mortality, like we can say things about child mortality rates. And then all of a sudden when you read these things in his letters about resurrection and death, all of a sudden it reads differently. And that's the, to me, that's how I would think the best use of archaeology is.
2: I think, and also maybe I'm asking too that like, you know, and it's hard, because you can't compare these because they're apples to apples, but when you look at foundational religious documents and books, is it safe to say too that, you know, we can, in one sense, this is a mark towards its veracity, is that the Bible is filled with accounts that are actually like biographical pieces, obviously different piece of literature throughout the whole thing, but you know, when it comes to Acts, when it comes to Paul's letters, when it comes to the Gospels, like these are real places, and we have archaeological evidence that supports the notion that these were real people that existed, versus, say, you know, other documents that are just purely spiritual, you know, poetry or conjecture, right? Like this is, the record shows that like there's good evidence that this stuff like happened or these people were around, right?
0: A good example of this is people have often thought of John as the most, it's like all the way back from the second century, people like, this is the most spiritual gospel, right? And the most theological. You get the clearest explanations about the word was with God and the word was God and the word entered into the world in the birth of Jesus Christ, right? So these very clear theological statements, and so it's a spiritual gospel. But at the same time, it has something like 16 places and references that are not mentioned in any other gospel that actually do map onto archaeological data, right? That we know, where you kind of say things like, well, an example of this that people talk about is the pool in John 5 that is, has five porticos. And people have been like, five porticos? Like, what does that even mean? Like, how do you have is it like a pentagon? Is it the Pentagon? Like, what does that mean? and so they've been kind of like, oh, it's a spiritual gospel. He's referencing Torah. It's like it's a metaphorical reference to Torah. And then they found the pool. And what it has is a southern portion and a northern portion that you would release the water from the northern portion to drop into the southern portion. But what it means is you have four porticos around the outside and then one through the middle. So it's five. You know, so actually people kind of have pivoted towards like, no, he was talking about the pool that had five porticos.
2: Wow.
0: In Jerusalem. So
1: as someone who is an expert on the miracles that happened in the New Testament, I'm very curious what you think of miracles today. And if you are someone who has experienced a miracle, and just sort of what you think about where God is moving and how he's moving today.
0: Yeah. I mean, I've kind of thought to myself, I'm like a very unlikely person to be on this podcast in some ways. Like, you know, I'm an Episcopal priest, and we love the Holy Spirit, but we'd prefer when it comes, if it could like give us notice and like take a number. So we believe in it, but we'd prefer that it acts like calmly and in good lighting. You know what I mean? I'm kind of joking. And as a historian archaeologist, but I would say like I have, and like my training is to ask what really happened here.
1: Mm-hmm.
0: That's like what I'm trained to do. But I would say there have been a couple moments where I have seen things that I can't find any other explanation for other than like God manifesting presence in the world and in my life in particular. And the most obvious example would be like the birth of my first daughter, my wife went into labor at 23 weeks.
1: Oh my goodness.
0: And it's a big, huge concern. And we rushed to the hospital, and they gave her medication to stop the labor. And then from week 24 to 35, had strict orders to be on bed rest and eat ice cream. And so I did that too. And gave
1: high ice cream.
0: Just to gain weight.
1: Ah, okay.
0: Yeah, for the baby. Mm-hmm. So I also gained a lot of sympathy weight during this time period. And then at 35 weeks, went back to the hospital. Delivery was, she was in labor again. And the doctors were like, all right, well, you're 5 weeks premature, which is concerning, but not nearly the same amount. And so we were there. My family was there, friends. We had cigars, the whole thing, ready to celebrate. And she's in labor, and the labor kind of slowly stalls. And I, you know, I'm 25, and this is kind of like my entry into parenting, and I'm just figuring things. It's like overwhelming, drinking from a fire hose. And I can hear the doctor saying, if she doesn't, if the birth, if the baby's not delivered soon, they'll have to do a C-section. And I knew my wife didn't, that was not her preference. So I'm in the position of like, what do I do with this information? Because she didn't hear this. And I went over to her and was trying to convey this in a, like a sensitive way. But what actually came out was something like, it seems like you're not trying hard enough. Which
1: no,
0: is like,
1: no.
0: I mean, it came out of my mouth and I was like, that's not what I'm trying to say at all. And the fact that she didn't like give me a death stare, I was like, something's wrong. You know. So then I went back to the doctor, they checked her, and she had a 104 degree fever. And
1: oh wow.
0: So then sort of as a surprise, within the next few minutes, the baby was delivered. And I cut the cord, and neither one of us held her. And she we could hear the nurses saying, oh, she's grunting. And we didn't know what that meant. I'm like, it doesn't sound like grunting. It sounds like she's like wheezing. And they whisked her away and told us that she was in the NICU, the neonatal intensive care unit. And she was delivered right before midnight. And I went to bed at around 2 a.m. My wife is still in a kind of, she's on IVs and she still has this fever. They wake me up at 4 and explain, like, they've tried everything. She's been on every ventilator they had. She's not oxygenating her blood. And the only thing that's working right now is to actually bag oxygenated blood into her lungs. And so that I'm sitting watching as they're doing this for hours. And actually, I did it myself for, like, 30 minutes to give them just a break.
1: Wow.
0: And as my wife is still kind of laying in bed and sick, hours go on, and they come to me and they're like, your daughter is in critical condition. She's declining. We need to get her to a children's NICU immediately, but we need you to sign this paper that says she's in critical condition. Any bump in the road is likely to send her into cardiac arrest. But if you stay here, she's almost certainly going to die. And, you know, you're like 25. I've been a parent for like 7 hours at this point, and you're like, so you sign this. I got to ride. I made the condition like I will sign. I want to ride in the ambulance, and so I'm in the front seat with the driver, and I'm like, I'm sure everyone says, but I'm explaining like, please don't hit a bump. And he said, I have driven this thousands of times. I know every bump in the road, and we're gonna get your daughter there just fine. And it was just like a word that I carried with me for the next weeks and months. We got there and I had to sign another paper saying they're going to put her on a machine called ECMO, which is basically like baby life support. And they explained like 20% survival rate to go onto the machine. And then it goes down to like single digit survival if everything goes according to plan. And signed that again and was in the room when they did the surgery. And at that point, shortly after that, my wife joins me and we start... we had a blog, and we basically turned that into a prayer blog. And this is kind of long before things like viral and social media. And what was incredible was how many people passed that along, and we could see very shortly with like 200,000 people were visiting this on a daily basis, praying for our daughter. And so we're kind of like we're facing these incredible odds, but we felt this sense of like a nameless army of people are praying for us night and day, right? And people were coming up there every hour and praying over her. And on day 5, the machine had failed and they needed to switch the machine. So go through the whole surgery again. And they do that and she survives. But the doctor draws us into a room afterwards, about an hour after, kind of like the scene of like, you go into that room with the doctor if they're going to deliver really bad news. And the doctor said, your daughter has developed a large grade 3 brain bleed on this machine because of this machine in the last 24 hours. And so you have a choice to make, which is you can leave her on the machine and she will have devastating brain damage for the rest of her life. Or you can take her off, and it's my professional opinion that she will die if you do that. So you need to choose between, you need to choose when to take her off and hold her without tubes for the first time. And he left, and moments later, we just kind of collapsed on the floor, told the news to our family, and everyone was crying. And I felt this kind of, I felt something rise up in me, and it was like, there may be a time to mourn, and there may be a time to celebrate, but right now is the time for hoping and praying. And we activated this prayer network, and people made little bracelets, pray for, I should have mentioned, we, when she's on bed rest, we were praying about what to name her, and we decided, we felt like we need to name her Life, L-I-F-E, which I have on my arm right here. And at that point, you're like, why did you tell us to name her Life? This is either like a prophetic promise or a really cruel joke, you know? And we just chose to believe and chose to hope. And right after the doctor said that, he's like, and I've got to go pick up my kid from camp. So I'm handing this over to this other doctor whose name I don't remember. But what I do remember is he looked exactly like Vin Diesel. And he was like this new hotshot from Harvard or somewhere fancy. And he was like, I think there's a third option. I think we can just take her off, immediately drop her down to 50%, see how it does, and then kind of go from there. And we did that option, and like, you know, long story short, like she left. We spent another month in there, and like the other nurses who were not our nurse would come in to see us and see Life, who now goes by Liv, which is also Life in Danish, as it turns out. To see her, and I think it's because they saw so many children suffer and die. That they needed to come see a miracle. And that's the way they would describe it, you know, and it certainly felt that way to me, but to like all the nurses, it definitely felt that way. And as a sort of final element to the story, we actually met, my brother started going to the church and discovered that the pastor was the chaplain in the hospital at the time we were there. And I met him and he's like, I've been wanting to meet you for a long time because I wanted to tell you when you were there, we would pray together, and the doctor pulled me aside and said, basically rebuked him, was like, you are not doing your job. This child will die. Your job is to help them prepare for their daughter's death, not to give them hope. And he heard this, and he's like,
1: wow.
0: I think I'm not going to do that. You know, like, and kind of that's actually been a really important point, he said, in his life of kind of like, how do you minister to people in moments when it kind of feels like the odds are like effectively zero? So I think that's been a big moment for me in my journey where you're like, even as a sort of like annoying fact truffler kind of person, like you just look at it and you're like, there's no real meaningful explanation, or at least I don't want there to be one, for what happened apart from God manifesting God's presence of healing and restoration in that specific moment as a gift to me, to bring other people to faith.
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0: like to do
1: well,
0: that, Mark?
1: So basically, we have a little tradition here where we pray for our guests. This mostly is very much inspired by Abby because her example, she's such a wonderful, just has a wonderful relationship with God and just hears his voice so well. So like you mentioned with Paul, she knows when she's hearing from God and just writing normal emails. But we thought it'd be really cool to just bless our guests. And we just believe that God is doing cool things today. And so we just lift up our guests in prayer and write down if we get anything. So you're under no legal obligation to accept these words. But I will say it's been a really cool experience. And for us, too, that we believe God is still speaking. And it sounds like from the text, Paul would say God is still speaking today.
2: For sure.
0: So it is our parting gift to you, as well as you get to take your water bottle as well.
2: Oh, hey.
1: Your cup truly runneth over.
0: So as I prayed for you this morning, I just got a sense from the Holy Spirit of you experiencing new depths of God's glory, power, and love for you. And I wrote down to expect the unexpected. And then the verse that I felt the Holy Spirit put on my heart for you, kind of fitting, 2 Corinthians, not from 3 Corinthians. I haven't read that yet. 2 Corinthians 12:9, which says, my grace is sufficient for you, for my power is made perfect in weakness. So I don't know what that says in the Greek and all the other translations, but just praying that that speaks and encourages you today.
2: Thank you so much.
1: You also notice Abby's handwriting is a lot better. Mine is more like the graffiti on the ancient Christian prisons. Now, full disclaimer to our listeners, Matt is a good friend of mine, and I know him well, so I just want to throw that out there. So if any room for my intuition or preferences to creep in here. But as I was praying for you this morning, I saw you making a paper airplane. And you make a paper airplane, and you're super excited, and you throw it, and it just goes, just goes straight down. And I'm like, awesome. And then you picked it up again, and you're like, oh, it's just a paper airplane. I'll just fold it again, make another one, right? Down again. And you just kept doing it, and then finally you got one, and it's like, and it felt like the Lord was encouraging you that it's just a paper airplane. Like, whatever it is, just keep doing it, keep throwing it, and it's just get out there. A man's heart chooses the way the Lord directs his steps, and it's just a paper airplane. Just throw it out there, and eventually it's going to soar, and sometimes it takes a few, but don't stress about it. Just do it and do it over again, and God will take care of the rest.
2: Thanks, guys. Amen. That's amazing.
0: Great word.
1: Thank you.
0: And Matt, where can our listeners find more of what you're doing?
2: I'm starting a company called August Media, and we're making some films, and we're going to have some podcasts, and we're going to have all kinds of stuff coming out. So stay tuned. Maybe even in the next, I don't know when this will air, but we can maybe have some links to stuff coming out.
1: You have a great website. It's Matthew. It's MatthewLarson.com.
2: MatthewDCLarson.com.
1: We'll put that in the show notes. MatthewDCLarson.com. Yeah. Not Marvel. DC Larson.
2: That's right. Exactly.
1: Okay, just making sure. Yeah, exactly. Yeah, and also, you don't have a satchel or a whip. Is that sort of bonus for archaeologists? Is that not included?
2: I'd prefer not to talk about this on camera. If that's okay. All right.
1: Well, awesome. Well, Dr. Larson, thank you so much for joining us in Heaven Meets Earth, for blowing our minds. And just so appreciate you. Thank you for sharing your story. And thank you to Liv as well. Mm. And so we do hope you'll come back and continue to blow
2: for
1: our
2: sure.
1: minds.
2: For sure. Thank you guys for having me.
0: Thank you. And as always, thank you to Museum of the Bible for letting us put this podcast together in their beautiful studio. And of course, thank you to the Christian Broadcasting Network for giving us this platform to share these incredible testimonies. God bless you all. See you next week.
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4: It's satisfying to win games in the NFL, and I think ultimately knowing as a follower of Christ that our ultimate satisfaction comes from Christ. Football is an amazing game, but it's a terrible God. If we put all our identity in it, it'll let us down at times, and so continue to rely on Him. If it wasn't for Jesus, I wouldn't be where I am. But I just thank God that I'm not where I was before, and I just think That's the process of sanctification is an ongoing thing. It's just an ongoing process of wanting to become more like Christ. Just like the word says, you know, if we draw near to God, he'll draw near to us. And when I start my day in the word and coming to work, I have a heavenly perspective in a way to impact somebody's life, to serve him, to serve the kingdom. When adversity hits and it strikes in a game, it's easy to, you know, you can freak out and it could be something going wrong or something like that, but he really keeps me calm and steady throughout the game, day in and day out. That's the reason you're here, is to impact souls for the kingdom and to be a blessing to others.
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8: Hello, everyone. Thank you so much for joining us for CBN Newswatch. I'm George Thomas. Today, President Trump blasting a report saying he was willing to ease U.S. sanctions on Iran as they hit the Iranian economy and as oil is flowing more freely out of the Middle East. That development coming as five suspects in a potential terrorist attack against an airbase used by the U.S. against Iran are now out on bail. We'll bring you the important updates on these ongoing developments. The dangers of the drug known as Kratom, sometimes called gas station heroin, now in the national spotlight after the deaths of two college students. We'll bring you the insights from our medical reporter, Lori Johnson. Trees often play a significant role in scripture, and we'll hear from U.S. Ambassador to Israel Mike Huckabee about why he adopted an olive tree in Israel and how it can lead to unity and comfort. And another example of how God is moving on university campuses right here in our country, as many people come to the Lord at Pepperdine University in Los Angeles. Those stories and much more today on Newswatch.
7: This is CBN Newswatch.
8: Okay, so as usual, we begin in the Middle East as the U.S. and Iran are trading messages over a possible nuclear agreement. And that comes as five suspects in a possible attack are now out on bail after being arrested near a British airbase used by our American bombers. My colleague Joshua Swanson has the latest details from Jerusalem.
9: President Trump says reports of an offer to ease sanctions on Iran are false. Axios, citing unnamed officials, reported that Trump was willing to give relief on sanctions and release frozen funds if Iran took real action on its nuclear program. But Trump called the report a hoax and wrote, "I offered them nothing," on Truth Social. Asked about the prospect of talks with Iran, the president had this response.
10: We're going to win. As far as I'm concerned, it's going to be one way or the other. It's going to go pretty quickly.
9: Iran's supreme leader, Ayatollah Mojtaba Khamenei, claims Iranian forces have driven enemy forces back from the Strait of Hormuz. U.S. Central Command says that claim is false, and thousands of ships and more than a billion barrels of oil have passed through in recent months. Meanwhile, Saudi Arabia has resumed oil exports through its east-west pipeline after repairs to damage from drone strikes. The route carries oil to the Red Sea, bypassing the Strait of Hormuz. The Wall Street Journal reports Mideast crude exports are at their highest since the war began and is nearly 80% of pre-war levels. In Britain, five men arrested near RAF Fairford on explosives and terrorism charges were released on bail Monday. The base has been used by American bombers during this year's war with Iran. Detectives say the men are still under investigation and they're looking into a possible link to Iran through its proxies. Trump says he would have kept the men in custody.
10: I'm surprised that they released them. I wouldn't have done that. Look, they've been very good. They worked with us very closely. We know everything about them. We would not have released them.
9: Secretary of State Marco Rubio also pointed to possible foreign involvement.
11: It's a very serious situation. It's one that clearly involves the hands of a foreign actor.
9: And at the United Nations, more than 40 countries boycotted an event marking 25 years since the Durban Conference. The 2001 meeting was meant to combat racism, but was overshadowed by anti-Semitism and attacks on Israel at a parallel activist forum. The United States and Israel walked out. Israel's ambassador, Danny Danone, says the fight against racism must never become a vehicle for anti-Semitism.
8: And Middle East correspondent Joshua Swanson is with me now from Jerusalem. So, Joshua, I'm curious. The president said in that clip you ran from him from the White House, he says that the U.S. is going to win against Iran. How effective has the U.S. economic pressure campaign been? All of this news coming as today we hear that $1 fetches to close to about 2.5 million

0: East, across Europe, basically saying choose between doing business with Iran and doing business with the United States. And he's convinced neighbors, including Oman, Turkey, the UAE, to cut off all major lending as well. So all that black market work, transferring funds under the table, that's off the table as well. And that's fueled, of course, by anger. The Iranian proxy, or the Persian Gulf allies, the Persian Gulf neighbors, when you shoot missiles at them, they get upset. So speaking at the UN General Assembly, even the president of Iran admitted that he's experiencing pain, the country is, and that the sanctions are working. He tried to beg for economic relief and even dangle a carrot, but Washington refused to back off.
1: Obviously, when the Iranian person in your piece again says that they've pushed back U.S. forces away from the Strait of Hormuz, that's absolutely malarkey. You and I know that. But I am I'm curious, who then actually controls the Strait of Hormuz? Is it the Iranians? Yeah. Is it the Americans? Who?
0: Yeah, George, propaganda, propaganda, propaganda, right? The IRGC, they are a propaganda machine. Them saying they have control. Even today, a senior Revolutionary Guard commander said that they have a navy. Their navy maintains control over the Strait of Hormuz. Of course, completely false. In fact, Iran no longer has a navy after the U.S. forces completely sank its fleet. So freedom of navigation, physical control belongs squarely to the United States. U.S. Central Command even points out thousands of commercial ships and billions of barrels of oil have passed through freely through the Strait of Hormuz in recent months. But what this does tell us is that Iran realizes that the Strait of Hormuz has become their leverage point. Whether they're in control or not, their propaganda affects things like oil markets, which drives up gas prices, which hurts the Trump administration. So whether fact or fiction, Iran will continue banging the drum, saying that they're in control of the strait.
1: So if the Saudis are pumping oil through their pipelines and billions of barrels of oil are in fact flowing through the Strait of Hormuz, you talked about the leverage that the mullahs of Tehran have. Do they even have any leverage left in the Strait of Hormuz?
0: Well, you pointed out the Saudis, and that is a key point, George. They have successfully repaired and reopened that east-west pipeline over to the Red Sea, and that's massive. We're talking 750 miles long. It can carry 7 million barrels a day. It's more freedom of movement, more options to move oil across the Persian Gulf. And the idea has caught on, too. There's reports that the UAE is already building their own pipeline, east-west pipeline, set to go online next year. So to your question, the strategy here really robs Iran of its ultimate threat, locking down global energy supply by closing the strait. So since commercial oil continues to move through the Gulf, thanks to naval escorts and these pipelines, Tehran's leverage is really at a low point. But, George, and this is a big but, Iran is doubling down. Drone strikes on these pipelines, right? That brings Israel back into the picture as if it wasn't part of the show already. Why? Because of the Iron Dome and reports that the UAE, among others, have leased, purchased, or some sort of arrangement with the Israeli government. They're negotiating about air defense systems. So that's what's next.
1: Which is absolutely staggering to get these Gulf countries to be asking the Israelis for help to shoot down these Iranian drones is quite significant from just an economic military standpoint in terms of country-to-country negotiations. Real quickly, tell us about what do we know about these Iranians? Apparently, there's some questions about whether Iran was involved in this potential attack on the on an airbase in the UK.
0: Yeah, so British counterterrorism police, their intelligence agencies are explicitly investigating Iranian state involvement as though it's a primary lead, though no evidence has been publicly presented. However, Secretary of State Marco Rubio, he underscored his theory on the connection. Here's what he had to say.
2: We are dealing with elements in the world, and in the case of Iran, for example, who have openly threatened to attack American interests globally. We're going to always take that very seriously. There'll be repercussions for that if it ever were to happen or even attempted. But what happened this weekend could have been and was, I think, a very serious threat. And I want to thank the UK for their cooperation and their help on it. There's a lot more news that will come out on this in the days to come. But there's only so much I can say right now at this point about it, other than this was a very serious thing.
0: So what we know, George, is five British nationals were spotted. They were arrested near RAF Fairford, a key base utilized by the U.S. for bomb strikes on Iran. They were found with material suggesting a major coordinated plot, but they were released.
1: Okay, terrific. We'll have to leave it there. Excellent reporting.

0: As always, Joshua, thanks for all you do, and please continue to stay safe. You can catch the latest of Jerusalem Dateline with Joshua and the team there in Jerusalem are a part of on CBN News app or on YouTube. Coming up here at home, health experts are warning customers to use caution when shopping at convenience stores or service stations. Why? Because a number of products that seem safe should probably be avoided. They might have labels promising an energy boost or pain relief and contain kratom, an ingredient many doctors say can be very, very dangerous. And now it's in the news in Mississippi.
1: Hello, my name is Dr. Eli Simsolo. As a cardiologist, I know that getting help fast and treatment within minutes of a sudden cardiac event can increase survival rates as high as 90%.
2: This is Life Alert. 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
0: And welcome back to the broadcast, folks. Our medical reporter, Lori Johnson, is here with us to talk more about this tragedy and more about kratom and what happened in Mississippi. So is it possible that these two young men, college students at Ole Miss, died from a kratom overdose?
8: So this happened last week. A lot of people already know about this story. These two sweet young men, very young Ole Miss students, they were both found dead last week in two separate locations at Ole Miss. And both of them had kratom products that were found in their rooms, one on the nightstand and the other boy had it on his dresser. So the investigation is ongoing, and toxicology reports will tell us a lot. The toxicology report will tell us how these boys died, what, if any, drugs were in their system. And that is due out the first week of October, so any day now. And so it is definitely possible, but authorities are warning reporters and others not to jump to any conclusions.
0: Yeah. Talking about the ongoing investigation, we understand that there are two people who have been arrested. They were working at a nearby smoke shop. Is there any evidence to show that they were connected to the deaths of these two
8: Again,
0: young men?
8: People might jump to that conclusion, but the investigation is ongoing. Here's what we know. An undercover officer, these two people were working at a smoke shop. They were arrested for illegally selling kratom. An undercover officer went into the store and bought the same type of kratom substance that was found in the boys' rooms, these capsules with the powdered kratom in it, the type that has been synthetically enhanced, very, very strong. And the worker who was arrested said, be careful with this. This has been killing people. So that's what we know so far about the smoke shop employees. So they were illegally selling it. It is illegal to sell any type of kratom in Oxford, Mississippi. But in other parts of Mississippi, you can sell kratom to anyone under the age of 21. So in different municipalities, the laws are different.
0: Okay, so speaking to that very point, tell us about the Mississippi law dealing with fentanyl overdoses.
8: Well, so what's really interesting about fentanyl, not kratom, yeah, fentanyl, which we all know about, is most drug overdose deaths that involve kratom, yeah, also have other substances. Mm. So fewer than 10% of kratom overdoses, only kratom was found in the body.
0: There was a cocktail involved.
8: Oftentimes, yeah, usually that's often the case. Yeah. And so in Mississippi, if you sell fentanyl to someone who dies of an overdose, you can be convicted of manslaughter, charged and convicted of manslaughter.
0: Interesting. Now, there's a lot of people are absolutely stunned, shocked that kratom is actually sold at these convenience stores. How does that happen? How does it slip into these products?
8: I know. Yeah. And you can drive down the street and see kratom advertised on the windows of these smoke shops and convenience stores. It's one of those things that's a natural substance, and it just has crossed. It just is not illegal. But a lot of, as I said, a lot of states, a lot of individual municipalities are outlawing kratom, but then as we see, some people are selling it illegally.
0: Yeah.
8: But it is sort of a mystery how, I mean, cannabis and some other types of things can also be sold at some of these smoke shops and even 7-Elevens.
0: Yeah.
8: So for parents and really anybody else, be careful with this kratom. They market it, mm-hmm, like an energy drink or it's going to be a pain reliever. Don't buy it.
0: Yeah, highly addictive.
8: Do not buy it. Yeah. Highly addictive.
0: Wow.
8: Yeah.
0: Almost as powerful as heroin.
8: Absolutely. Yeah. And it has opioid-like reactions to people, and you can take a lot of it,
0: yeah,
8: and it can have a very devastating effect.
0: Yeah. Wow, terrific. Okay, thank you so much for coming on the broadcast and shedding some light on this. I appreciate it.
8: Sure, we'll have an update on these two Mississippi students probably within the next week or so.
0: Okay, terrific. Appreciate it. Okay, folks, up next, Ambassador Mike Huckabee tells CBN News the story about his adoption of an olive tree in Israel. The Mai tree in Israel is a concept that allows people to deepen their roots in the Holy Land, figuratively and literally. We'll hear from him when we come back. Lori, thanks for coming on the broadcast.
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0: Welcome back. From the Tree of Life to the Cedars of Lebanon, trees often play a significant role in scripture. There's also oil from the olive tree that signifies a powerful symbol of anointing, blessing, and peace. CBN's Paul Petit shows us how Ambassador Mike Huckabee's adoption of an olive tree is leading to unity and comfort.
6: More than 2 hours away from Jerusalem sits this olive grove just southwest of Nazareth. According to U.S. Ambassador to Israel Mike Huckabee, it's well worth the trip.
12: How are you? We finally got here.
6: Accompanied by his wife, Janet, Huckabee came to visit his olive tree, which he adopted 6 years ago.
12: I thought it was one of the coolest ideas that we would be able to adopt a tree in Israel, because we love Israel.
6: My Tree in Israel is a concept that allows people to deepen their roots in the Holy Land, figuratively and literally.
12: We want to be able to support the farmers and the soldiers, and by becoming part of my tree, we were able to do both.
6: Huckabee adopted his tree while still holding the title of former governor. Today, it switched to ambassador and is located across from another well-known politician. Today, the Huckabees are also making it a family affair.
13: In this tree, it means that all of your family has a tree.
6: Here's how My Tree in Israel works. Once an olive tree is adopted, a farmer takes over, who then cares for and harvests the olives. My Tree then presses, then delivers fresh, kosher, bottled olive oil to the adopters.
12: It's incredibly good, solid quality olive oil, and it has our family's name on the label. It's a wonderful, wonderful gift.
6: This visit also included sharing a gift of comfort. While My Tree in Israel supports Israeli farmers, part of the adoption proceeds go to Lone Soldiers, an Israeli program supporting IDF soldiers. Today, the ambassador met with Avi Harush, father of an Israeli commando killed in 2024.
12: I want Americans to recognize the price that Israel pays to have its freedom and its security. It's an incredibly high price.
6: Recognition offered in the form of a tree planted in memory of Rif Harush. While sharing pictures, his father says he feels his son is now at peace.
14: If October 7th had happened in America, the equivalent would have been 40,000 people hurt and 10,000 hostages.
6: October 7th is never forgotten here. The Huckabees then visited an olive tree adopted by a Florida woman in memory of the Bibas family.
15: It was important for her that you guys get the olive oil and you know that there's a tree here growing in their names.
6: A victim of October 7th, Yarden Bibas, his wife, and his 4-year-old and 9-month-old were taken hostage by Hamas.
12: I think in many ways the Bibas family became somewhat the face of the hostages, because it was one of the most tragic stories where the father, taken hostage along with his wife and 2 children, he survived, but after hundreds of days as a hostage, and when he gets out, he finds out that his wife and his 2 small boys have been murdered by Hamas.
16: The sacrifice that your family made for the people of Israel is one that obviously is not being forgotten.
6: In a bittersweet moment, this tree was dedicated in memory of Yarden's family. Bibas and his sister thanked the ambassador and President Trump for helping lead to his release and the other hostages.
12: So to be able to know that there is an olive tree that is producing ongoing fruit and providing life in the future, it's really a beautiful tribute to the Bibas family.
16: You've been prayed for a lot, not just in Israel, but all over America.
6: An olive tree bridging 2 countries and creating solidarity in the midst of tragedy. As many people here say, it could only happen in Israel. Paul Petit, CBN News.
0: Terrific story. Coming up, another example of how God is moving on university campuses across our country, with many students coming to Jesus. We'll have that story for you when we come back.

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2: 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Annette Figueroa is here to tell us why she says this one is for real.
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0: And finally on the broadcast today, thousands of students showed up seeking Jesus last week at Pepperdine University. And hundreds gave their lives to the Lord at a Unite Us revival event at the Los Angeles school. The outreach went into overtime with students staying afterward to pray, worship, and celebrate. And many were baptized. 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Goodbye. And as always, God bless you.
1: I got into a serious relationship, but his family was like involved in Santeria. They would do like Ouija boards and like, I mean, everything that you can think of like occult, like they were in it. 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Like I was like shaking, crying. I just called out to Jesus. 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
9: Today, the doctor is in. 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And best-selling author Jonathan Cahn.
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11: He said, listen, this plane is going to crash. 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
12: Well, welcome to the 700 Club. Five suspects arrested near a British airbase used by American bombers are out on bail, drawing a sharp response from President Trump. Authorities say the men are still under investigation for possible links to Iran.
13: The president is calling reports he offered Iran a deal in exchange for action on its nuclear program a hoax. Joshua Swanson has the latest from Jerusalem.
14: President Trump says reports of an offer to ease sanctions on Iran are false. Axios, citing unnamed officials, reported that Trump was willing to give relief on sanctions and release frozen funds if Iran took real action on its nuclear program. But Trump called the report a hoax and wrote, "I offered them nothing," on Truth Social. Asked about the prospect of talks with Iran, the president had this response.
15: We're going to win. As far as I'm concerned, it's going to be one way or the other. It's going to go pretty quickly.
14: Iran's supreme leader, Ayatollah Mojtaba Khamenei, claims Iranian forces have driven enemy forces back from the Strait of Hormuz. U.S. Central Command says that claim is false, and thousands of ships and more than a billion barrels of oil have passed through in recent months. Meanwhile, Saudi Arabia has resumed oil exports through its east-west pipeline after repairs to damage from drone strikes. The route carries oil to the Red Sea, bypassing the Strait of Hormuz. The Wall Street Journal reports Mideast crude exports are at their highest since the war began and is nearly 80% of pre-war levels. In Britain, five men arrested near RAF Fairford on explosives and terrorism charges were released on bail Monday. The base has been used by American bombers during this year's war with Iran. Detectives say the men are still under investigation and they're looking into a possible link to Iran through its proxies. Trump says he would have kept the men in custody.
15: I'm surprised that they released them. I wouldn't have done that. Look, they've been very good. They worked with us very closely. We know everything about them. We would not have released them.
14: Secretary of State Marco Rubio also pointed to possible foreign involvement.
16: It's a very serious situation. It's one that clearly involves the hands of a foreign actor.
14: And at the United Nations, more than 40 countries boycotted an event marking 25 years since the Durban Conference. The 2001 meeting was meant to combat racism, but was overshadowed by anti-Semitism and attacks on Israel at a parallel activist forum. The United States and Israel walked out. Israel's ambassador, Danny Danone, says the fight against racism must never become a vehicle for anti-Semitism. Joshua Swanson, CBN News, Jerusalem.
12: In other news, California is now officially recognizing two Islamic holidays. John Jessup has that story and more from our CBN News Bureau in Washington. John?
17: That is right, Gordon. Governor Gavin Newsom signed the bill making Eid al-Fitr and Eid al-Adha official state holidays. It gives Muslim workers the right to take those days off, and public schools can choose to close. Eid al-Fitr marks the end of the Islamic holy month of Ramadan. Eid al-Adha is the conclusion of the annual Islamic pilgrimage to Mecca. The governor has until September 30th to sign a bill which codifies the Jewish holidays of Rosh Hashanah and Yom Kippur into state law. The bill requires public schools and universities to make every reasonable effort to avoid scheduling public meetings or major events on those days. Well, the FBI is investigating a major cyber breach involving sensitive personal information belonging to current and former employees. The hacking group Shiny Hunters claims it compromised the agency's employment website, exposing the personal data of thousands of agents, employees, and even job applicants. The information may include social security numbers, home addresses, and phone numbers, along with medical and psychiatric records. Well, after days of heavy rain and flooding along the East Coast, another major storm is now taking shape across the Southwest and Central United States. The National Weather Service says tropical moisture from the remnants of two Pacific hurricanes combined with another weather system will bring days of heavy to excessive rainfall and the potential for dangerous flooding. Flood watches are in effect in Arizona, New Mexico, Colorado, Texas, Oklahoma, and Kansas. Well, biker groups assembled on CBN's campus for a one-hour ride to honor military service members and their families. Saturday's event also included a concert and other fun-filled activities. It's all part of CBN's Helping the Homefront ministry and its mission to assist military families facing tough financial times.
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13: Well, up next, cabin pressure. And author Jonathan Kahn caught in the middle of it. The inside story about the unruly passenger and emergency landing and the spiritual turbulence aboard Flight 618. That's coming up. And then also ahead, how to activate your body's most powerful healing force, according to a man who's living proof that it works. Josh Axe reveals the way to heal your cells. That's later on today's show.
0: Boys and girls all over the world are being abused and tortured.
1: The worst moments of these children's lives, they're being videotaped and they're being shared with other offenders all over the world.
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1: 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But we can. We can build that army and we can go get them.
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12: Attacked at 30,000 feet, best-selling author Jonathan Kahn was traveling on a book tour when an out-of-control airline passenger harassed and assaulted him. Lori Johnson has the story.
29: This man's in-flight tirade forced an emergency landing. He was sitting next to author Jonathan Kahn, who 2 hours into the flight began talking about the power of God.
10: I have never seen someone change in a split second from light to dark as I saw them, as if something had taken him over. He went from the friendliest guy in the world to this dark person.
29: Kahn said the man was triggered when shown the cover of Kahn's new book, The Altar of Pergamon, which exposes Satan. As the man began hitting and choking Kahn, two nearby passengers stepped in.
11: I mean, listen, he was in the process of strangling that other passenger with his hands around his throat, literally. He said, listen, this plane is going to crash. We're all going to die. And he made a reference to Jesus at that point. He actually bit Juan. He said, this plane, we're all going to die. This plane is going to crash.
29: 67-year-old Arthur Lundeen was arrested and told a judge he doesn't remember the incident.
3: I don't know what happened. I can remember right now looking at the guy next to me, and I can remember just sitting there and talking to him. And I'll remember landing. I'll remember any of what happened.
12: Well, Jonathan Kahn is with us for more on this. Jonathan, I can't imagine being trapped in an airline seat and having the passenger next to you trying to choke you out. What was that like?
4: Well, it wasn't comfortable. It wasn't a comfortable flight. The thing is, Gordon, I knew now that before the flight took off, before the week, before even the year, I knew that there was going to be an attack. We were preparing for it because every time a book comes out, there's an attack that I've done. But this one, the Altar of Pergamon is exposing, the spiritual realm, the throne of Satan affecting the world. So we knew there was something dramatic. It's happened every time. So we were actually praying about this before it happened. And so when it happened, it was like, okay, here it is, And the guy was the friendliest guy in the world, for 2 hours. It's when I'm talking to him about God and I'm witnessing to him, and he had known about God and he actually had rejected God. And so I'm trying to minister to him. And so when I talked about the power of God in our lives, that's when this change came. And I've never seen anything like it. I mean, he becomes a different person, different voice, different everything. It's like in a movie. That's what it was like.
12: He's now saying he doesn't remember anything about it. He remembers talking to you, but then there's absolutely zero memory of his assault, of being duct taped to his seat. I mean, that picture is going around the world. He doesn't even remember landing. So
4: yeah,
12: how do you explain that?
4: Yeah. Well, you know what, Gordon, I was on a interview, and before this came out, and they're asking me, what do you think? I said, I don't believe he's going to remember anything. And what came out now was that the next day, he is in court, and the audio just came out, and that he's saying that I don't believe he's making that up. He's trying to get out. That he it was raw. He didn't know where he was. He didn't know why he was in Baltimore.

0: And the thing is, that is what we would expect. Now, listen, what I've said from the beginning, what happened on that plane, we were expecting it that from the demonic realm, you know, because of this. And it, I'm not talking about him. I don't know where he's at, you know, but the thing is that is what we'd expect, because when that thing happened, when I saw him change, different voice, he starts profanities, blasphemy. He's obsessing about Jesus, which this was not natural. It was like another person. And so what I'd expect is that he would remember talking to me up to the time that that happened. And that's from what he said, that's really exactly what happened. You know, the Bible does speak about things like this, where there's demonic manifestations and different kinds, that the person's in one mind, then they're in another mind. And so I expected him to do exactly that. So I don't believe, listen, I don't believe I was dealing with him. I believe I was dealing with something else. And Gordon, before this all happened, I'm preaching at my congregation, Beth Israel, here in New Jersey, and I'm speaking about, we wrestle not with flesh and blood, but against principalities. And I said, the enemy's going to go crazy. That's exactly what I expected.
1: Well, let's talk about the trigger event, if I can get a close-up of the, this is the cover of your book. And so, it, as I understand it, you showed him the cover, and just from that is what triggered it.
0: Yeah, he started, the turn happened when I'm talking about the power of God and how God is real and all that. That's when the first turn came. But, you know, then what happens is when he's, well, I got to say this, you know, when I was coming to the 700 Club, because it was released 2 days before, the older, I noticed some strange things on my computer. And the thing is that there was a bar in the middle of it. I mean, it never happened before. I said, okay, this is the week of attacks and hard to work, this black bar. When he sees it on the plane, he taps my computer like 3 times. And it's the dark spreads across my computer. Okay. Then, but on the side of the computer, after that, you could see the cover of the book. And the book, you know, it, and it said, and the subline is the mystery of the dark angel. That's the enemy, you know, and then it has the picture of the dark angel. So he sees that and he starts shouting and he starts saying, what did you do? What did you do? And like, I shouldn't have written the book. And then it was after, you know, during this time, he puts his hands around me and he's going through the motions of choking me. Now it's I realized this only afterwards. Someone told me in the book, because it's the mystery is real, but I do it through a story. In this story, a guy is revealing this mystery, but there are dark agents trying to stop him. And at one point they put him in a chokehold and they're going like this. So it's like replaying what's in the book. So then he says, you know, it's kind of dies down. Then he says, I'm going to punch your blank and Jewish face in. And I'm trying to get help, but they really don't know what to do. And then at one point, I mean, this is just escalating from the time he sees the book. And then he starts hitting me, you know, not like we're in a fight, but trying to start a fight. I'm trying to get some help, but they really, again, it's just escalating. And then something tells me, I know what tells me, it says that the enemy is going to try to destroy your computer through that man. Now, this man is a real estate vice president, intelligent, had nothing against my computer, but it's not him. But the enemy does, because it was on this computer that I wrote the Altar of Pergamon and the recent books, Return of the Gods, all that. So what I do is I take the top of the computer, I fold it down, I put it on my side, I take my cell phone and say, I'm gonna start moving. As he sees me starting to move with the computer, he lunges at me and he goes to grab my computer and we are wrestling. I mean, it's total violent now. We're wrestling over my computer. I know if he gets it, he's gonna destroy it. So we are back and forth. And then finally, you know, I wrested away from him. I get into the aisle. And that's when those two men, thank God they were there, they come over to him. And then he starts attacking them. And then they bind him. And he starts breaking out of the binds. And at one point, he's trying to bite them. I mean, this is not natural. And so that's when they got the duct tape. That's when the plane starts going down.
1: Well, it's just a, you know, it's... talk about spiritual warfare, and Jesus tells us to bind the strong man, and here's a picture of it. The verse that comes to me about the whole situation, when that which restrains is taken away, are we seeing a rise of this kind of thing? On social media, I'm seeing more and more unhinged behavior patterns from people, and it just... it seems to be on airplanes. It seems to be in malls. It seems to be literally everywhere. Is that a sign for us that which restrains is being taken away?
0: I believe there's a real connection, Gordon, because, you know, again, he had known of God in some way. He had somehow rejected. I pray he comes back. But the thing is that we're watching this in our culture. You know, I wrote about this in the Return of the Gods on the Altar of Pergamon. It's also with that. When you put God out of a culture, it's a dangerous thing because other things will come in. And that's true as a culture. We're watching it in the world, but also it's true individually. So I absolutely believe that is part of it. And the other thing is, I mean, listen, I have been attacked in the future whenever there's a book. I don't usually talk about it, but it's never brought down a plane. It's never made world news. You know, I could and this is a whole new level. And I could say right now, you know, I've written a book, The Enemy Hates So Much, he doesn't want people to read it that he brought down a plane. But it's actually God, what the enemy uses for evil, God is using for good because it's more spreading it. So I believe, yes, it's increasing and we have a fight to fight, but we are on the winning side.
1: You were preaching on this very verse. We don't wrestle against flesh and blood.
0: Yeah.
1: This man who attacked you, I mean, his life is now devastated by this. He's lost his job. He's likely facing jail time. What as Christians, what should our response be to him as an individual?
0: Yeah, I'm glad you said it because, yeah, I feel for the guy. It wasn't him. You know, I feel for him totally. Every time I speak about it, we pray for him. We should be praying for this guy, you know, because there'd be redemption out of this. Sometimes you have to hit rock bottom. Again, he knew about God. But now this is like hitting this bottom. I believe God can use this to bring him back. And so I'm praying for him. We should all be praying for him that he gets free and that he comes back. Really, that's what it's about. That's what our response would be. I want the best for him.
1: For those that are watching that may have done something similar where they turned away from God, do they realize the doors that are being opened in our culture today, whether it's through, I never thought I'd see idolatry in the United States, you know, the obvious idolatry of money and fame and all of those things. But, you know, people literally are having idols in their home now and bowing down and worshiping them. And we're seeing an incredible rise of witchcraft, spell casting, all of that being popularized as somehow it's cool to do. What would you tell them about, you know, how do they shut the door that unfortunately they've opened into their lives?
0: Yeah, this is real. Listen, this is absolutely real. What the Bible says about the devil is real. And the devil, it is real. And God is real. He's more real. And the thing is that, so if you, and it's amazing because it's kind of like a microcosm of what I'm writing in the Altar of Pergamum, that when you turn away from God, you're opening the door. And so the thing is that, listen, what I shared to the man on the plane before everything happened, I'm sure, listen, God still loves you. His arms are open. You got to come back. His arms are open. And he will, listen, there are people who have been in to all these things, and he has touched their life and cleansed their life. So he will put it away. And if you have anything, it's not worth it, okay? Anything in your life that is not of God, put it away. And that's true for even believers. This is real, and God will bless you, but you have to put that away because God will come into your life, and he will fill all that, but you have to open, his arms are open, you have to open your arms and do what you have to do.
1: Yeah, you can leave the altar of Pergamon and return to the altar of God. He will welcome you back with open arms. Well, Jonathan Cahn's new book, it's called The Altar of Pergamon. You can find it wherever books are sold. Go get it, get a copy, read what triggered this man into this incredible manifestation of demonic power is the only way I can frame it. It's so obvious, you have to name it for what it is and realize the spiritual war we're all in. Jonathan, thanks for joining with us, and thanks again for the book.
0: Thank you, Gordon.
1: All right, Terry, what's next?
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11: 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In his latest book, Heal Your Cells, Axe works with Dr. Will Cole to reveal how cellular degeneration is the true driver of aging and chronic illness. They show how supporting your body at the cellular level can boost your overall health.
2: Well, Dr. Josh Axe is with us now for the rest of the story, and we welcome you back to the 700 Club. Great to see you again.
12: Hey, great to see you, Terry. Thanks for having me.
2: Boy, your book is something. Heal Your Cells. I mean, who knew?
12: Yeah.
2: But you discovered the ability to impact cells in our bodies, even regenerate, because of your own situation. And it started with something that it was a stem cell injection that should have been a good thing. But what happened?
12: Yeah. So, you know, I went in for a really simple routine procedure. I had injured my back lifting weights. And a lot of people deal with neck pain and low back pain. And I thought, okay, and I had got it done once, and it helped tremendously. And I thought, I'm going to get it done one more time, and my body should get back to 100% because I'm very active. And something went wrong, and I felt worse and worse and worse for 2 months. Finally, one morning, I woke up, and I couldn't walk. The pain was excruciating. And my family and I, we were in Puerto Rico at the time. We had to call an ambulance. They brought me in, did an MRI, and the report came back that I had an infection that went from my disc into my bone. So my entire L5 vertebra had an infection. And then an abscess, it was growing now by my spinal cord.
2: I had to
12: be put on a plane, flown to Florida, met with an infectious disease doctor, and he looked at me and he said, Josh, here's the reality. He said, you're likely going to be permanently disabled. And he said, your best case scenario is chronic pain the rest of your life. He said, but this could kill you because the infection spread so far. And I got to be honest, Terry, for 24 hours, I felt like my life was over.
2: Surprised just 24 hours.
12: Yeah. Well, and then I just spent a lot of time just praying. I felt like God said, like, just, I've got you. And I said, okay, well, I can only control what I can control. I'm going to pray daily. I'm going to do everything I can naturally to heal. So I started getting in a hyperbaric chamber. I started eating really well. I did all the things I had to do. And after about a month, I started feeling better, and then a little better and a little better. But one thing I didn't know is your disc and your bones have very little blood supply, so they take a long time to heal. So I didn't walk for an entire year. I was in bed, unable to walk. But I continue to heal. And now it's been 3 years since then. And now I'm 100% of snow skiing, water skiing, playing pickleball, running around with my two daughters. And I was able to completely heal. And I give God the glory because, one, he's our healer. Also, he led me into learning so much about healing that now I can work and help patients heal. And there are so many people today struggling with chronic issues, autoimmune disease, hormone issues, cancer. And I believe that they can heal, and they can heal naturally using food, herbs, lifestyle medicine. And that's really what I cover in the book is how do you heal even the most advanced issues?
2: Yeah, healing yourselves. I mean, you don't hear people talk about that very much. I guess, well, your book does, but but we want to talk about that for this time frame because your father-in-law, last time you were here, your father-in-law, only 60 years old.
12: Yeah.
2: And was really suffering from some things. And his body was breaking down, but you say in your book, our organs don't all age at the same time. Talk about that.
12: Well, this is very important. And this, I think, very much aligns with the Bible, that we're all uniquely and wonderfully made. We're all unique. There's no one like us in the world.
2: It's part of our spiritual makeup.
12: That's right. And so I think a lot of times people think, oh, well, you know, there's one diet that's good for everybody.
2: Yes.
12: And I think that, you know, what works for one person doesn't work for another. I learned this in my clinic. I have a clinic in Nashville, Tennessee, where we treat and take care of integrative cancer support and hormones and everything. But I used to, you know, before I got into practice, I thought, well, there's one diet that's good for everybody. But I find if somebody has cancer versus hypothyroidism versus menopausal issues versus low testosterone, those are different diets that work better for certain people, and certain foods are more healing for different individuals. And so what we found in a study out of Stanford is many people have one organ that's aging more quickly than another. So, for instance, my father-in-law, very mentally sharp, very physically strong, but his heart was aging too quickly. And we see this with a lot of people. People with cancer, their immune systems tend to be aging too quickly. Somebody that gets dementia, their brain is aging too quickly. So now what we can do, and I do this in my practice, is we do testing, and we can actually see via blood work which organs are aging too quickly.
2: Wow.
12: And so then I can put them on a specific diet and supplement plan in order to start to reverse the age of those organs. So for instance, if somebody's heart's aging, we tend to do a lot of things like pomegranate, an incredible biblical food, a lot of beets, a lot of omega-3 fatty acids. If somebody has their hormones aging too quickly, let's say a woman who's, you know, going through menopause and those hormones are changing quickly, avocados, organic eggs, yams. So there are certain foods that can help heal different organs.
2: Yeah. And, you know, I think we know that our bodies generally with smaller things reheal
12: right.
2: themselves. But you're talking about deep down and some of the issues that our bodies might have, the symptom doesn't scream what it is. You have to figure out, as you're saying, there have to be tests taken. Talk a little bit about brain fog, inflammation, gut health. Those are things we hear issues from people all the time, but without realizing the damage that's being done.
12: Yeah. You know, one of the other things I'm realizing as I do more blood work on people and looking at history over the past few years is that typically a lot of times people come in with multiple issues.
2: Yeah.
12: But most of the time, people just have one issue in particular that's causing a lot of their issues. I'll give you an example. If somebody is dealing with low energy, thinning hair, aging quickly, a lot of times it's connected to the thyroid. But the thyroid issues are never from the thyroid. They're always starting with a hormone like cortisol. So if I can just fix the hormone cortisol, then all of the thyroid issues, all the brain fog, all the hair issues, those all improve simultaneously. So oftentimes it's very, very simple. Like we found that certain foods are very healing to the thyroid. Brazil nuts, which are high selenium, are maybe the single greatest healing food for thyroid issues. Wild caught salmon is great as well. Berries are very good. And then herbs like ashwagandha and other adaptogenic herbs are very, very good for thyroid issues. So overall, we can really pinpoint and figure out exactly what somebody needs to do in order to heal. And brain fog in particular, sometimes that does come from either a thyroid or a gut issue is the most common.
2: Yeah.
12: And so oftentimes with gut issues, we want to remove the foods that are causing intestinal inflammation and typically do something that's a little counter to what people think. When people think eating healthy, they typically think, I need to eat a lot of salads and smoothies.
2: Yeah.
12: You actually want to do a lot more soup, a lot more cooked foods, because that's easier to digest on the body. And that tends to be better for an issue like brain fog.
2: Are you ever, I mean, I think of your own story, Josh, are you ever too far along in breakdown of your body to get help and begin to reverse this?
12: Well, let me say this. I had a grandfather that was 76 years old. And by the way, he was the biggest Pat Robertson fan. In fact, the people he loved most in the world were Pat Robertson, Billy Graham, and then Jack Nicklaus, because he liked golf.
2: He's got good taste.
12: But, yeah. But overall, but he was 76 and he was diagnosed with multiple myeloma.
2: Oh, wow.
12: And a lot of times when you have multiple myeloma, it really shortens your lifespan. My grandfather lived another 20-plus years.
2: Wow.
12: And you know what he did when he was 76? He said, I'm going to start doing better. I'm going to start eating healthier. He started doing, like, making it a green smoothie at home, juice and vegetables, doing more bone broth. And he lived another 20 years because of it. And he had chronic elbow pain and went completely away at 76 years old so he could start golfing again. All that being said, you know, what I found is I've taken care of patients in their 70s, 80s, and 90s. They've seen incredible healing miracles in their body. So I really believe this. If we honor God with our bodies, if we change the diet, which the Bible talks a lot about eating healthy, and if we get the right, you know, supplements and do some of the right things lifestyle-wise,

0: what I called the book Heal Your Cells, is I wanted to go to the biggest root area of how does our body heal, and it's our cells that are continually regenerating and healing. So if you want to reverse or heal or promote longevity, you've got to focus on healing the cells. So I walk you through the ideal foods, the ideal things lifestyle-wise in order to heal your cells.
1: What's the beginning? How do you kickstart the process?
0: Well, you know, I really think, I mean, I'll say this. If you've got a health challenge, number one is you start with prayer. And you, and like for me, I got on my hands and knees and I just said, God, I need your intervention in healing. Please give me wisdom in how to heal. And then from there, it's education and learning. Okay, what do I need to do? And then from there, I would say it's diet, exercise, just walking a lot, you know, getting out and walking. They said Jesus a few times walked an entire mile in it, or I'm sorry, an entire marathon in
1: marathon,
0: a day.
1: Yes.
0: So eating healthy, walking and exercising, and then good spiritual practices like community and mm-hmm. prayer. I think those are the things that matter most.
1: Well, your book is rich with information on how to keep us all healthy, how to become healthier if you're struggling. You can learn more. Dr. Josh Axe's new book is called Heal Your Cells. It's available everywhere. And on top of that, it's a great looking book. So get a hold of it.
0: Thanks so much, Terry,
1: yeah,
0: for
1: congratulations
0: having me.
1: On another great book. Good to have you with us
0: Thank
1: today.
0: You.
1: Gordon?
2: Still ahead, a man with a giant tumor growing on the back of his neck. He asked God to be healed. See how you became the answer to his prayers. That's later on today's 700 Club.
3: There was no church that was telling these are the books you will have in the canon.
4: Who decided what books belong in the Bible?
3: We don't get a list until much later on.
4: Did Constantine create it?
5: Constantine said this is a genuine religion.
4: Did church leaders vote it into existence?
6: The Council of Nicaea had nothing to do with the makeup of the Bible.
4: What happened to the so-called lost gospels?
7: Some of this stuff is so new the ink hasn't dried yet.
4: Uncover the facts behind some of history's biggest misconceptions.
3: This reveals itself as rejected writing.
4: From ancient manuscripts and archaeological discoveries to the councils and believers who preserved scripture through persecution.
8: For everyone you kill, 10 more rise up to take his place.
4: Oracles of God, creating the canon, reveals the true story behind the holy scriptures that have stood the test of time. Coming October 5th.
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11: Welcome back to Washington for the CBN Newsbreak. It's called Panda Diplomacy. China's latest friendship offering arrived in the United States yesterday. Ping Ping and Fu Shuang are setting up in their new digs at Zoo Atlanta. The two giant pandas on loan from China are just visiting. The last pair stayed 25 years before returning back in 2024. Ping Ping loves to climb and eat apples, while Fu Shuang is said to be more reserved but sweet like the honey she enjoys. Well, Christians around the world met at more than 150 sites for prayer, worship, and communion. Come to the Table, a ministry of Awaken the Dawn, lasted more than 50 hours in September. A companion celebration, Communion 250, drew many to the site of a historic spiritual revival in Kentucky 225 years ago. The Cane Ridge Revival ignited in 1801. The observers gathered at a table to share the memorial meal of bread and wine. Ministry leader Rick Curry said they're believing for God, for a move of God, rather, across the United States. Well, you can always get the latest from CBN News by going to our website at cbnnews.com. Gordon and Terry will be back with more of the 700 Club right after this.
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0: that our money is going to a good cause. 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
6: Wednesday. 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
9: Well, Pastor Daniel thought he had a pimple on his neck. Turned out to be a tumor, and it kept growing. It got so large he couldn't work or even stand, and he had no way to pay to get it removed.
10: Daniel is a pastor and a father, but a large growth on the back of his neck made it difficult for him to work and care for his family.
11: It started as a small pimple. At first, I did not think much of it, but it kept growing. By the next year, I knew something was wrong. I would get tired just standing. My shoulders and arms would hurt.
10: Pastor Daniel's wife, Grace, was growing alarmed.
12: Because of the tumor, his health deteriorated. He became thin and withdrawn. He had to stop doing his carpentry and farm work. Life became really hard.
11: I tried different medicine, anything I could find, but nothing helped. The pain only got worse, and I had to stop working completely. I now struggle to provide for my family.
10: Daniel's condition affected every part of his life. As a pastor, he struggled to continue preaching. He told us the pain made it hard to stand at the pulpit, and he knew his condition had become a distraction to the congregation. Finally, he went to a doctor where he learned that he had developed a giant lymphoma, or benign tumor.
11: I went to the hospital and they told me I needed surgery to remove the tumor. The cost was around $500. I did not have that kind of money and I had no insurance. I was deeply worried. Still, I kept praying, saying, God, one day you will heal me. I will be able to work again and provide for my family.
10: Then Operation Blessing learned about Daniel's condition, and thanks to you, we paid for him to receive the surgery needed to remove the lump on his neck and back. He's now completely recovered.
12: Our prayers have been answered. We had faith that God would make a way for Daniel because we could not afford surgery. Then you came and helped us.
11: I can now work again and provide for my family. I'm no longer in pain or worried. I preach with confidence, and there are no more distractions. I thank God for using Operation Blessing to restore life. I pray for everyone who helped me. Thank you.
9: That pastor is praying for you if you're a member of the 700 Club, and it fulfills what the Apostle Paul talked about. Here's the verse. It's from 2 Corinthians chapter 9. And when we take your gifts to those who need them, they will thank God. They will joyfully express their thanks to God. As a result of your ministry, they will give glory to God. It's all part of your ministry when you become a member of the 700 Club, when you say, yes, I want to be a part of that. 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I want to have that ministry happening all around the world. I want to realize people are now praying and giving thanks to God because of my ministry of giving. If you want to do that, join with us. 1-800-700-7000. 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It's just $20 a month. That's 65 cents a day. Some can join at higher levels. We have them. 700 Club Gold at $40 a month. 1000 Club, we just finished our September telethon. 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Terry?
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13: Time for your email questions. This first one comes from Mike, who says, I have arthritis in both knees. I was watching the 700 Club, and Gordon had a word of knowledge about someone having just what I had. I claimed healing, but my knees still hurt. Was I wrong in thinking it was me, or will the healing come later?
9: Mike, you're not wrong in thinking that it's you, but you know there's some keys to healing that Jesus lays out in Mark chapter 11. And that had to do with cursing a fig tree, but it applies to every single miracle. And he says it quite clearly, if you believe in your heart that you have already received, then you will have it. The purpose of the word of knowledge is to trigger that into people, that they now say, that's for me. That promise is for me. Here's something for you. Just go find in the word of God where there's a promise of healing. There are lots of them. I like Psalm 103. He forgives all your iniquities. He heals all your diseases. There's another one in there about he restores your youth. I'm saying, yeah, that's for me. Get select that verse. All the promises of God are yes and amen for those who are in Christ Jesus. So that verse is for me. Select it and then get very specific. You know, you've got arthritis in your knees. Okay, that verse applies to me and to my knees. I believe it. Then visualize it. Believe in your heart that you have already received, then you will have it. If God has promised it, He wants to make it real. He wants His word to be performed on earth. He wants His will to be done on earth as it is in heaven. In heaven, nobody has this. So I want heaven to come down to my knees right now. Visualize all of that. Receive that. Then say, I expect it. Oral Roberts gave the modern church a wonderful gift. Expect a miracle. Don't think, oh, I've got to convince God, or I've got to argue with God, or I've got to bargain with God, or I've got to read my Bible, and I've got to tithe double, or I've got to do all these things. And that's performance. You're trying to earn what God says is a free gift, already purchased with the blood of Christ. So expect a miracle. Expect it to happen. And then last, collect it. I encourage people, do what you couldn't do before. If you couldn't stand on those knees, if you couldn't bend those knees without pain, okay, you've run through the exercise of believing and not doubting and say, I've already received this. The Bible's promised it. And if you don't get it right away, go through the steps again and keep going through the steps again. Let the word of God dwell in you richly until it produces the fruit within your body. I think I'm preaching, so I'm going to...
13: It's good. It's good. We're taking notes. Okay. This is Alicia, and she says, when the Bible says that a believer is asleep, like in the book of Thessalonians, does it mean they are literally asleep until the rapture happens, or what exactly does it mean?
9: There's a wonderful... That verse, every time I hear it, I hearken back to a nursery in a church. We will not all sleep, but we will all be changed. It's just a wonderful way to think about it. That sleeping is your body. To be absent from the body is to be present with the Lord. So you're with Him, your spirit, your soul, you're with Him. But your body is now asleep in the ground, waiting that day, the resurrection of the body. I believe in the resurrection of the body. And in that, it's going to be transformed and be glorified. That's what that verse means.
13: Okay, this is Teresa. She says, several years ago, a friend who was beginning to explore spiritual warfare told me that we must be careful about what we say out loud, even when praying, because Satan hears us and will use it against us. She got this from a well-known, accepted preacher. I've always believed that we have authority over Satan in Jesus' name because Scripture shows us this over and over again. Why should I worry about whether Satan hears what I say? But maybe there's something I'm missing. Is my friend right?
9: Teresa, don't worry about Satan listening. Is he able to observe you and observe your behavior? exploit that? Is he going to beat you over the head with sins that you've committed? You've got to, you know, to say that's under the blood. He is a defeated foe. There's no power other than the power to lie to you and to bluff you. If you open doors and give permission, that's a whole nother thing. James is very specific, though, about what you say. And you should really follow James. You have great power and realize that. You have the power to create things with your words. And that may be tough to hear. But when you curse something, it really does have impact. When you talk bad about somebody or you put somebody down, there's real power to that. Jesus had the power to curse a fig tree. That same power is resident in us as children of the Most High God. And we need to use that power very carefully. So James talks about the taming the tongue, that can blessing and cursing come from the same source. So make sure that you're blessing, and especially blessing yourself. Psychologists tell us that 80% of our own internal dialogue, what we're saying to ourselves, is very negative. And so bless yourself, and in that, realize the power that you have with your tongue to say out loud and attain dominion over the spiritual forces at work in your life and in your family, in your neighborhood, in your city, in your state, and in your country, and in the world. Use that power, and when you do use it effectively, you can see real change in your life. Again, this unseen realm, the angels, demons, spiritual warfare, it's yours when you become a partner. You can get all the scriptures on this and then the streaming teachings, going back to what the prayers of the first century Christians said as they were baptized. It's very effective. Here's a word from Matthew. Let your light so shine before men that they may see your good works and glorify God.
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24: This week on Christian World News, the South American nation where Jesus is breaking records. Millions of Christians are packing out stadiums for nights of worship. CBN News heads to Brazil for a first-hand look at the revival spreading across that country. Plus, the Amazon revival deep in the jungle and down the river. The gospel is being preached and people are being baptized. CBN News follows missionaries to one of the remotest places on earth. And riding the waves of evangelism. Meet the Brazilian pastor who's bringing the gospel to surfers in Portugal. Hello, everyone. Welcome to this week's edition of Christian World News. I'm George Thomas. In South America, Brazil is witnessing a seismic shift in its religious landscape. The rapid spread of evangelical Christianity is reshaping the country's spiritual and social fabric. In fact, evangelicals are poised to outnumber Catholics as the largest faith group there. Here's my report from Rio de Janeiro.
0: In the heart of Brazil, amidst the rhythmic beats of samba and the vibrant colors of carnival, something spiritually profound is unfolding.
2: We are on the verge of a religious change in Brazil.
0: Sociologist José Alves tells CBN News that if there's one image that symbolizes Catholicism's influence here, it's Rio de Janeiro's 98-foot-tall Christ the Redeemer. Inaugurated in 1931, the iconic statue celebrated the country's rich Catholic heritage. 94 years later, Alves says the faith's dominance is rapidly declining.
2: In 1950, 93% of Brazilians identified as Catholics. The church was losing about 1% of followers every decade. However, from 1991 onwards, the Catholic Church started to lose 1% of followers every year, resulting in a dramatic drop.
0: Evangelical Christianity, once a minority faith here, is now growing at unprecedented levels.
24: What you're looking at there on your screen is this beautiful blue structure known as the Cathedral of Brasilia. It is one of the largest Catholic churches here in Brazil's capital city. The surveys show that what was once the world's largest Catholic nation will, by 2030, be overwhelmingly evangelical.
0: Signs of this growth are everywhere. Megachurches dotting the landscape, filled with thousands of worshipers each week. From Andrea Fernandez's church in Sao Paulo,
2: we are living in the fulfillment of a promise. For many decades, we have heard that Brazil would experience a wave of revival that would be exported around the world. And I believe that this is what we are experiencing at this moment.
0: To Lurival Pereira's congregation in the Amazon region, boasting more than 10,000 members across some 600 cell groups.
2: The foundation of our growth is these cells. The real revival is taking place outside the church walls. Every day, people are meeting in small groups in homes. It's the biblical model.
0: To J.B. Carvalho's church in the capital city of Brasilia.
2: We started the church in 2003 with only 25 people. Today, we have about 12,000 people in Brasilia alone. We also have another 15,000 people in Fortaleza. Our churches are spread throughout Brazil.
0: To Silas Malafaias' church in Rio de Janeiro, one of the largest and most influential Pentecostal churches in Brazil, with more than 100,000 members.
2: In the next 7 years or so, we will be the majority in the country. Today, we make up about 35% of the population, and God's kingdom has influence in every corner of Brazilian society.
0: Marcelo Crivella, a well-known evangelical pastor turned politician, once served as mayor of Rio de Janeiro. He says that years ago, evangelical Christians hesitated to get involved in politics, but that's no longer the case. More than 30% of the country's legislators are now evangelical.
3: We are more than 140 deputies and more than 20 senators.
0: Many of them gather each Wednesday in the halls of Brazil's Congress for worship and prayer. The country's first evangelical church opened in 1922. By 1990, that number had grown to more than 7,000 congregations. Nearly 30 years later, it grew to over 109,000. The growth so staggering that one study found 17 new evangelical churches opening every day across Brazil.
3: Now in Brazil, 550,000 churches.
0: As Anete Rodriguez says, this dramatic transformation began, as in many great movements, with the most profound of practices, prayer.
4: I've always believed that prayer is like planting. You plant, plant, plant, and at some point it will sprout, and then the explosion will come.
24: Those who have been tracking the explosive growth of the evangelical movement here in Brazil say worship has played a monumental role in the church's growth. And one Christian artist, above all, has been at the center of it all.
0: Her name is Ana Paula Valadao.
5: Even growing up, I had glimpses of crowds, of multitudes worshiping the Lord.
0: From the late 1990s to the early 2000s, her group's music became synonymous with a powerful worship movement that emphasized intimacy with God, passionate worship, and personal revival.
5: As I was songwriting, the Lord always made me very intentional. And the whole idea was about transformation, was about changing the nations.
0: She held concerts in strategic locations, drawing millions of people, many of whom were Catholics.
5: Like the carnival site in Rio de Janeiro, and we filled every soccer stadium in this nation. Jesus broke every record, gathering more people than any soccer tournament.
0: Because of her songs, many Catholic services in Brazil today, like one CBN News attended in São Paulo, have embraced a more evangelistic style of worship, shifting away from traditional liturgies to incorporate contemporary music. Father Antonio Luiz Ferreira, who leads the Cathedral of São Sebastião in Rio de Janeiro, says the change is part of an effort to encourage former Catholics to come home.
2: People are attracted to environments where worship celebrations and moments of prayer are done in a more charismatic way. Today, a growing number of Catholics are returning precisely because prayer meetings are conducted in a more Pentecostal style.
0: Still, for Brazil's Catholic majority, the question is no longer whether they will lose their dominance, but how quickly. The answer? Probably faster than anyone ever expected.
24: Coming up, we take you to the Amazon rainforest to see how God is moving in these remote areas and bringing new life to the people there.
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24: Welcome back to Christian World News. A profound spiritual transformation is unfolding in the Amazon rainforest. For centuries, the Catholic Church held a near monopoly in the region. Today, evangelical Christianity is reshaping the Amazon spiritual fabric, leading to new converts and churches. Take a look.

0: linger on the banks of the Amazon River, and you'll uncover more than the rich tapestry of life amid the natural splendor. For many, such as Ramos, the river isn't just a backdrop. It's a sanctuary.
1: My family and I all grew up here. My grandmother, grandfather, my parents lived and died in this house. I was born in this house, and I'm also going to die here.
0: As an 83-year-old resident of the Amazon River, Ramos refuses to trade his floating bamboo and wood house for life in any Brazilian city.
1: It's so much cooler here than in a city. I cannot walk freely in a city. It's very dangerous. Many cars, many people. I'm free here. I keep my windows open. The doors are always open. At my age, I've never faced danger.
0: Spanning more than 6 million square miles of South America, 60% of the Amazon rainforest is right here in northwest Brazil. The approximately 30 million Amazonians currently living here are experiencing unprecedented evangelical revival.
1: God is everything for me. God is my father, and without Jesus, I'm nothing.
0: Ramos epitomizes this spiritual shift. Growing up Catholic, he remembers when the faith dominated his riverside community. Not anymore. The Amazon River here in the northern part of Brazil is filled with hundreds of these small tributaries that, in essence, snake through the jungle. And over the many years, evangelical Christians have been traversing these waters in an attempt to bring the good news of Jesus Christ to the Amazonian people.
1: Those early days were definitely much, much more difficult than today.
0: Josue Bengston has spent decades traversing the river's intricate network. First as missionary, then as pastor, spreading the evangelical message.
1: Back when we started evangelizing in this region, we had just a few workers, and in some municipalities, pastors had to walk 10 to 15 kilometers to open a congregation. Today, almost all medium-sized churches in the Amazon have a small boat.
0: Bengston helped establish one of the Amazon's first four-square churches. Today, he says the evangelical presence here is undeniable, with 3,200 four-square congregations alone flourishing across the region.
1: In the first 6 months of this year, we baptized 14,500 people. Our goal for this year is to baptize over 30,000 people.
0: The video captures a remarkable mass baptism in the Amazon River, where hundreds, including men, women, the elderly, young adults, and children, publicly professing their faith in Jesus Christ. And this growth goes beyond numbers, reaching the hearts of many like Esquel Santo.
1: I was 15 years old when God called me to reach the unreached peoples of the Amazon.
0: Santo spent 32 years as a missionary in the jungle's interior.
1: One of the biggest challenges was the isolation and getting used to living among the indigenous and riverside communities. But God was with us in the work. We saw lives being transformed. So many people heard the gospel, and now we are seeing the fruits.
0: Santo says sharing the gospel here can be full of challenges.
1: I'm from Rio de Janeiro. And back then, since I couldn't afford a plane ticket, I had to take a six-day bus journey to Belém. From there, I went by boat for another 6 days to the outskirts of the Amazon basin. Once I got there, it took at least 15 days by canoe, not a motorized boat, to paddle up the Solimões River and the Purus River until we reached the remote communities where we worked. Sometimes, it would take 35 days just to get to these remote areas.
0: José Alves, a leading Brazilian sociologist, says evangelical churches here benefit from long-term pastors or missionaries like Santo, who foster deep community ties and growth.
1: The Catholic Church has a lot of difficulty in training new priests, so it's very common to see Catholic churches in the Amazon, but not enough priests to lead the congregations. A priest goes once a month or once every semester to the Amazon and is often far from the community. Evangelicals, on the other hand, quickly train pastors who integrate in the community and for a long time.
0: Today, small evangelical churches like this one are springing up in remote Riverside communities.
2: I think that the revival that we have been waiting for here in Brazil is happening in the Amazon.
0: Brazilian senator and evangelical pastor Damaris Regina Alves sees this movement as a miracle that's not only reshaping spiritual practices, but also fostering a sense of community and empowerment.
2: For many years, people looked at the Amazon and only saw rivers and trees. Today, they are beginning to remember that there are people living there who need to be taken care of, need to hear the gospel, and whose lives need a transformation. The church is making this revolution happen.
0: Evangelical Christians often must rely on small canoes or medium-sized boats to hold church services and other ministry activities as they reach remote regions. Meanwhile, church teams from Brazil's major cities sent volunteers here to conduct educational, humanitarian, and medical missions. This outreach often helps introduce people to the gospel message. These pastors, missionaries, and many others laboring in this vast expanse believe the shift is more than just a change in religious practice. It's a movement that promises to redefine the region's spiritual and social landscape for generations to come.
3: Something has been happening on campuses across the nation.
4: I'll never forget what I saw.
5: We did not plan this at all. What in the world is happening?
4: Thousands of students around this body of water.
5: I don't know, I'm just in awe of God.
6: Gen Z has been written off. They're not the generation that's, you know, following the standards.
7: Honestly, I would just post and post and post and make sure that it looked like everything was okay when deep down it wasn't.
8: People hate on college students, Gen Z, so much, saying there's no hope for Gen Z.
9: I think they've had everything the world has to offer and they're done with it.
3: You all are a part of a generation that God is sparking revival and it is spreading.
10: There's so many people that don't know their love, that don't know that they can live free of anxiety, free of depression.
11: It's just getting started.
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16: And welcome back to the broadcast. You know, surfing is often seen as a sport, yet for some, riding the waves is a way of life and spiritual practice. One Brazilian pastor and longtime surfer has found a unique way to merge his passion with his faith. He's reaching fellow surfers with the gospel in the coastal city of Porto, Portugal.
0: Talk to any avid surfer, and they'll tell you it's not just the waves. It's understanding the ocean's rhythm and learning to read patterns, the subtle movements of swells, timing of breaks, and how wind shapes the waves.
17: The water is the connection you have with nature. When you are surfing, you just connect with the water.
18: We grab our boards and when you
0: growing up in Sao Paulo, Brazil, Samuel Cianelli dos Anjos is no stranger to the ocean and learned to surf before he could swim. Riding the waves became as much a part of his life as family and friends.
17: You enjoy the atmosphere. You enjoy the nature, the wind, you look at the waves that bring you calm and peace. And even more special when I come with my kids, for example, and my young daughter, and we surf together, and she's just enjoying the water in her face.
0: Dosanjho says this connection to water goes beyond the physical. It's also deeply spiritual for him.
11: When I'm surfing and I'm in the ocean and I see a wave, I can see God and I can relate to God when I'm in the ocean. And surfers, they think the same. Maybe they don't believe in God, they don't worship something, but they understand nature.
0: He says the unpredictable nature of the waves mirrors life's ebb and flow. Its highs and lows. Challenges and moments of grace.
17: We can compare the Holy Spirit with a wave. You don't control, you see it, you feel it, and the only thing you can do is navigate through it, or on it, in my case with surf. So that's my deepest time with God, is my connection, my devotional time with God.
0: Dosanjho has always dreamed of merging his two loves, faith and surfing. So a few years ago, he left behind Brazil's sun-soaked beaches and moved 5,000 miles to Portugal's Atlantic coast. Famous for its cobblestone streets, historic architecture, and the aroma of fresh pastéis de nata, the city of Porto has become a popular tourist destination. What drew the pastor here, though, were the stunning coastlines and vibrant surf culture.
11: And today, when we talk about surfing, Portugal is getting very, very close to be one of the biggest countries in surf.
0: Dosanjho started organizing informal gatherings on the beach. He began with simple barbecues and surf lessons, inviting anyone curious enough to join. Soon, the beach became his church.
17: That's my office. Everyday office, if I could, of course, but as many chances as I have, I'm here.
0: Gradually, people of different nationalities and backgrounds came together, united by their love for the ocean and a thirst for deeper connections.
16: Pastor Samuel moved his family from Brazil all the way here to Porto, Portugal, back in 2014. A year later, Surf Church was started with about three families. Today, almost 10 years later, some 13 nations are represented, and their goal is to build 50 churches across this country.
17: Church is not about a building. It's a relationship with God. So we want to plant 50 churches, not with a building, but with this mindset. You can be church everywhere. You can be church even in your house, in a small group, in a church, in the house, you can be church.
0: Sunday services begin at the beach.
17: Sun or rain, cold or warmest day, every Sunday we are here. We surf together. We gather a group of people, sometimes more, sometimes less. So it's just a fellowship time, a time to connect again with each other and God.
0: One Sunday morning, church members witnessed Juliana Yarova get baptized in the Atlantic Ocean. As she emerged, laughter and cheers erupted from her new family, echoing her joy.
19: I'm really excited. I can't explain my feelings, you know.
0: The Ukrainian teenager fled her war-torn country with her family and found refuge in Porto and in Surf Church. Also baptized, her brother Zakaria, and their mother Natalia was there to witness the special occasion.
11: I believe the best word to describe Surf Church today is a lighthouse. We are a safe place where people from all over the world can come and find community, find family, find faith in Jesus.
0: What started as a simple beach gathering here has grown into a beacon of hope, offering a belonging and purpose to people from all walks of life. In the end, Dosanjho says it's moved way beyond surfing to include navigating life together with faith, love, and a shared commitment to something greater, all woven together by the simple act of riding waves and serving Jesus.
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3: Well, folks, we're going to wrap up this week's edition of Christian World News. 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And so glad that we can bring you these exciting stories. Until next week, from all of us here, goodbye and God bless you.
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7: 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And a scriptural look at the Jewish holiday of Sukkot, the Feast of Tabernacles. 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
8: Hello and welcome to this edition of Jerusalem Dateline. I'm Julie Stahl.
9: And I'm Joshua Swanson.
8: The United Nations General Assembly has been anything but united this week.
9: On Wednesday, President Trump threatened to annihilate Iran's Islamic Republic. The U.S. delegation walked out when Iran's president got to the podium, and the Palestinian Authority accused Israel of leading a genocidal war.
8: But on Thursday, Israel's Prime Minister Netanyahu got his turn to speak, and it was blistering. Here's the latest on these and other stories.
10: Israeli Prime Minister Netanyahu was met with both applause and jeers as dozens of delegates walked out before his speech to the United Nations Thursday.
11: If there are any other moral cowards who haven't yet left this hall, please do so now.
10: In his 38-minute speech, Netanyahu said invading Iran was the easiest decision he ever made and thanked President Trump for his bold leadership, while blaming Qatar and Turkey for spreading the narrative that Israel is committing genocide.
11: I want to ask you some questions. What genocidal regime gives 1 million polio vaccinations to the enemy's population? What genocidal regime enables the distribution of 2 million tons of food into Gaza? That's a ton for every person. Accusing Israel of genocide is the greatest lie of the century.
10: With the son of Israel's ambassador to the U.S. now seriously wounded this week in a car-ramming attack in Samaria, the prime minister criticized a one-sided U.N. focus on settler violence against Palestinians that is far outnumbered by attacks on Israelis.
11: It's an obsession. I hear this discussion here. I mean, leaders of countries seriously talk about that, and they say it with such importance. We can't stand settler violence. You don't know what you're talking about.
10: Reminding delegates that Israel is the only place in the Middle East where Christianity is thriving, Netanyahu held up a Starlink internet device as he asked delegates where they were when the Iranian regime butchered their own civilians and targeted Iranian Christians.
11: Mr. President, I'm going to leave this device with you so you can give it to the Iranian delegation. So when they inevitably defect, they too will be able to freely tell their story on social media.
10: Netanyahu also singled out New York City Mayor Zohran Mamdani, who says he should be arrested.
11: Mr. Mamdani, you tried to stop me from coming here. You tried to silence me. Well, you can't silence me. You can't silence the truth.
10: Paul Petit, CBN News.
9: This year's UN General Assembly has put Israel at the center of some of the week's sharpest debates.
8: World leaders used the podium to accuse, defend, and challenge Israel's actions across the region.
9: Argentina's President Javier Milei started by turning his fire on the United Nations itself.
12: It's become a useless organization whose only purpose is to sustain a cast of fatally arrogant parasites masquerading as well-intentioned bureaucrats. Those who were supposed to guarantee collective security and human rights failed in their task. Instead, they allowed chaos, violence, and international terrorism to flourish. The alleged defenders of human rights have sheltered bloodthirsty dictatorships and regimes that stone women in the streets. They have systematically voted against Israel while remaining silent in the face of Islamic terrorism and the genocide of Christians in Africa.
9: Fiery.
8: He is really fiery. He really hit the nail on the head. He really called them out for what's going on. You know, they've lost their values. They're calling good evil and evil good. It's not right.
9: It's not right. Well, and for our viewers, here's some facts about the UN. Just briefly, they've adopted 100 since this is 2015 to 2024, Julie. They adopted 173 resolutions against Israel compared to 80 against all other countries combined, and they have an annual frequency of 14 to 17 resolutions in a typical year against Israel.
8: That's horrible. Yeah. I mean, Israel's giving all sorts of good things to the world, and all they can do is pick on little Israel?
9: It's the truth. Well, to make matters worse, Pezeshkian, the president of Iran, was given the podium. Here's what he had to say.
13: Iran does not accept that nuclear knowledge should be the exclusive privilege of a few countries. Iran does not regard nuclear weapons as a source of security, but neither will it give up its right to science, industry, and peaceful use of nuclear energy. We state clearly, neither nuclear weapons nor deprivation of nuclear knowledge.

0: And they're rebuilding Pickaxe Mountain. They're rebuilding Tollagon too. Like, these are sites that, with satellite imagery, we know were nuclear sites.
1: Yes, and it's, we know that what they're doing. We know what their plan is, and they want to just make it look very pretty and nice, like, oh, we're being picked on, and it's not true. It's simply a lie.
0: It is.
1: And we have a quote from the president of Turkey, Erdogan. He also had some lovely things to say.
0: Let's take a look.
2: Bilinmesini isterim ki,
3: I would like to let it be known that even though Mr. Abbas cannot be here personally, we will, just as we did last year, serve as the voice of the free and sovereign state of Palestine and to proclaim the struggle of the Palestinian people to the world from this podium. On this occasion, I once again call upon all countries that have not yet recognized the state of Palestine to reconsider their decision.
1: You know, Erdogan, it just makes you want to throw up, but and he's saying things that he doesn't even believe. Mm-hmm. He wants to come and rule and reign in the Middle East, which means no sovereign Palestine. So he's even lying against himself.
0: Yeah, that's true, Julie. And after October 7th, there is no two-state solution on the table. It is just not even in the discussion. I think something like 60, 70, 80% of the Israeli population are completely against it. Hamas and the Palestinian people threw a two-state solution out the window when October 7th happened. And we also have to be reminded, just back, this is just in August, the Mecca Joint Defense Agreement was signed. Remember this?
1: Oh, yeah.
0: Saudi Arabia, Pakistan, and Turkey, some sort of a joint defense alignment, and one of those three is now calling for a two-state solution. Well, Prime Minister Netanyahu also had a few things to say about Erdogan, President Erdogan, so why don't we give him the podium?
4: Erdogan is a tyrant. He also hosts the Hamas terror chiefs. He has murdered thousands of Kurdish civilians. He denies the Armenian genocide. He jails journalists and opposition leaders. In fact, I think he holds the world's record on this. And that's a tough call, because he calls for Israel's destruction almost every single day. He says he's going to be the ruler of Jerusalem. No, sir, you won't. This is our country, our city, our eternal capital.
1: You know, Joshua, what Netanyahu says about Israel never giving up Jerusalem and being here eternally, that's what God says. Mm. So he's just saying what God says. And Erdogan better get wise that he's not going to succeed if he keeps trying to go against God.
0: It's true. And Netanyahu definitely has he has strength behind him. He has the IDF. He has the Jewish people who are willing to fight. And like he said in his speech numerous times, we're not going anywhere. This is our eternal capital, and we're willing to fight for it. So, yeah. But the Ministry of Diaspora Affairs and Combating Anti-Semitism came out with an interesting video that we thought would be a good way to end this segment on the UN. Here it is.
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0: Last week, we took you inside the Israel Museum for a rare look at the Great Isaiah Scroll, the oldest known copy of Isaiah and the only complete book of the Bible among the Dead Sea Scrolls. Now, our bureau chief, Chris Mitchell, takes us to Qumran, where the scrolls were discovered, to explore the community connected to them and how these ancient manuscripts survived for thousands of years.
9: Carved into the rugged cliffs of the Judean desert, these caves held a secret for centuries.
10: This is Qumran,
5: overlooking the Dead Sea.

0: Nearly 80 years ago, a discovery in these rugged cliffs revealed ancient manuscripts that changed biblical archaeology forever.
1: To understand how these manuscripts survived, you have to go back 2,000 years to the Jewish community that lived here. I met up with Qumran National Park Manager Dan Farkash to learn more.
0: Dan, this is an amazing place. Where are we and what was this like 2,000 years ago?
2: It's called Qumran. This is the Arabic name of the place. They called the place Yahad, which is the gatherness, because they saw themselves as a community. This is the way of their life here.
0: And these were the Essenes? Is that the...
2: Exactly.
1: The Essenes, a Jewish group from the Second Temple period, devoted themselves to copying and studying sacred texts, even as they prepared for a coming apocalypse.
2: It was very important for them to make as many as possible copies of the Bible and other external books.
0: So these were men who were so committed, passionate about preserving God's Word.
2: We can find in the documents that, for example, the study Bible 24/7.
1: Devotion to Scripture also shaped their daily life.
0: I understand that even before they wrote God's name, they would go to the mikveh and purify themselves.
2: Before eating, after eating, before writing. So it was a major part of their daily ritual of life here.
1: Then their story disappeared into the desert caves as the Second Temple period came to an end. For centuries, the scrolls remained hidden until their discovery in the 1940s.
0: Picture this, 1947, Bedouin shepherds discover a scroll in one of these caves. That led archaeologists to find manuscripts scattered throughout this area. Let's go.
1: Dan and I headed toward Cave 4, which held a majority of the scrolls.
0: Dan, this is an extraordinary place, and we came down this wadi, this valley. I've never been down this place. What does it mean for you to be here?
2: This is a remarkable place, and you can see behind me, this is cave number 4. More than half of what of the treasure of the Qumran caves was found in this cave.
1: The scrolls included manuscripts and other Jewish writings that opened a window into the biblical world of that day. In addition to their location, perhaps the greater mystery is how any of them survived. That includes the great Isaiah scroll and other first scrolls, protected for centuries in the Judean desert.
2: The entire 7 scrolls that are now at exhibition in the Israel Museum were found in the same cave, in cave number 1. This is what the destination for us from God, yes? And he made sure that those scrolls were kept in safe place. You can almost read everything, even today. Although the Hebrew a little bit changed, if I will be concentrated enough, I can read a scroll from 2,000 years ago.
0: Would you consider the preservation of the scrolls a miracle?
2: Definitely. Definitely, because it's against statistics. You cannot try to imagine where around the world you have such a big library of documents that are on a layer of animal, yes, which is organic, more than 2,000 years ago, that you can still admire and read them today, which is it's amazing.
1: And for Farkash, preserving Qumran isn't just a job.
0: So you feel it's an honor for you to be here?
2: Definitely. It's not about the money, it's about the mission. I'm very happy that I'm part of that.
1: That mission became personal for him during the filming of CBN's Oracles of God, when a Qumran mikveh was temporarily filled with water for a reenactment.
2: Before they decided to take out the water, I asked them, can I go inside? And the reason I asked that is because I'm a part of a long, long generation that comes from Moses. I'm from a family of priests. Something urged from me inside, and I say, wow, this is a unique opportunity, maybe the only opportunity.
1: Farkash is a Kohen from a Jewish priestly family. He says stepping into that ancient mikveh connected him to his heritage in a way he had never experienced.
2: When I went inside, I went in a different mental situation, which is not acting. I truly connected to what I did. I felt a strong energy that it was hidden or was asleep in my genes inside of me and just burst out the moment that I touched the water.
0: Qumran and the great Isaiah scroll provide remarkable evidence of how faithfully the scriptures have been preserved across the centuries.
1: Chris Mitchell, CBN News, Qumran, in the Judean Desert.
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3: We visited an ancient site where evidence indicates monumental significance for the Jewish people and Bible believers.
5: But the site is now in danger of destruction due to the Israel-Palestinian conflict and the question of whose land it is. Take a look.
3: Here in the heart of biblical Samaria, known to much of the world as the West Bank, there's a battle going on over an archaeological site believed to be where Joshua built an altar to the Lord when the children of Israel crossed into the promised land.
6: And you can see that the Palestinians are building a new village. I mean, look around us. There's no village in the vicinity. This is a new village, and it's built intentionally inside the compound of Joshua's altar.
3: Bible scholar and Joshua's altar activist Aaron Lipkin says Palestinians from a nearby village initially built a new road in the area, damaging the wider site. Now they want to plant a new neighborhood on top of the site rather than expanding their current village.
6: The problem is that there's no supervision over the site. The site, as you can see, is in a peripheral area. We have no cameras here. We have no soldiers here. Nobody's guarding this site. So theoretically, an Arab building construction worker can come in with a bulldozer and in 10 minutes destroy the whole site.
3: The altar is in an area under Israeli security control. Palestinians want it as part of a future state. But advocates say the biblical history here needs to be protected by Israel. Lipkin believes the altar is in danger of being reburied and destroyed.
6: There are two reasons for this. One is to prevent visitation of the site by Jews and Christians. And the second reason is to eventually delete or erase the connection of the Jewish people to their land.
3: Lipkin says the process has been happening for several years.
6: We're seeing the Palestinian Authority declaring biblical sites as Palestinian heritage sites, and Jericho is one example of it. Jericho that is clearly in the Bible mentioned many times, including in the time of Joshua, and has no connection whatsoever to the people that call themselves Palestinians.
3: In September 2023, just weeks before October 7th, UNESCO officially declared ancient Jericho as a World Heritage Site in the state of Palestine. Lipkin sees that as an act against Israel and the Jewish people.
6: The problem is that this site is in Area B, according to the Oslo agreements. The only solution to preserving the site of Joshua's altar for the Judeo-Christian heritage that we all share is by Israel establishing permanent presence here. This place needs to be an international acknowledged heritage site.
3: In the books of Deuteronomy and Joshua, the children of Israel are commanded to build an altar to the Lord.
6: And so the first commandment is to build a stone altar on Mount Ebal and to do a ceremony of sacrifices. And then the next stage is to do a ceremony of blessings and curses on Mount Gerizim and on Mount Ebal.
3: After centuries of unsuccessful searches for Joshua's altar on Mount Ebal, Lipkin says archaeologists decided it didn't exist.
6: The problem was that they looked for it in the wrong place. They looked for it on the southern slopes of Mount Eival, and they couldn't find it. The new archaeologists that are saying that the Bible is not true, that it's a fairy tale, that Moses never existed, Joshua never existed, the Exodus never happened.
3: This all changed in the 1980s when young professor Adam Zertal searches Mount Eval, and after finding an ancient wall surrounding a compound, he decides to excavate. What he discovers surprises everyone.
6: And what he discovers is under this pile of stone is a structure that is made out of field stones. For example, a stone box that is sealed from the top, a ramp going up to it, with two secondary ramps on both sides. And all around are these circular stone installations that are clearly identified in archaeology as showing a place of worship.
3: After researching which culture it could have belonged to, Zertal realizes there's only one answer.
6: We found a huge Israelite altar on Mount Eval, the biggest of its kind. This has to be Joshua's altar. And if this is Joshua's altar, then Joshua existed, Moses existed, and the Exodus happened.
3: In July, 10 Israeli families started a new community on Mount Eval, not far from the altar. Lipkin hopes the Israeli government will declare the area a protected site so archaeologists can continue their work and Jews and Christians from around the world can visit this monumental discovery. Julie Stahl, CBN News, Mount Eval, Samaria. Still ahead, celebrating the biblical holiday of Sukkot, the Feast of Tabernacles.
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5: With Yom Kippur behind us, we're on the eve of the Jewish holiday known as Sukkot, or the Feast of Tabernacles. Jerusalem takes on a bustling energy as people gather elements for the feast and build sukkahs, temporary shelters placed on their balconies or yards.
10: The Feast of Sukkot has ancient roots and comes from passages in Leviticus, Deuteronomy, and Numbers. In those books, God tells his people to commemorate his protection of them and even orders them to rejoice. Take a look at this dramatic presentation illustrating the biblical commands for this festive holiday.
11: Itgadal veitkadash meiraba, ba'alma divra chirutei v'amlich malchutei, veitzmach purkonei veikarev meshechei, b'chaichon uv'meichon v'chol beit Yisrael,
12: you shall dwell in booths for 7 days, so that your generations may know that I made the people of Israel dwell in the desert when I brought them out of the land of Egypt. You shall rejoice in the presence of the Lord your God 7 days.
11: וישתבח ויתפאר ויתרמם ויתנשא ויתדר ויתעלה ויתעלל.
12: God displayed his presence to the people of Israel in the wilderness. Even so, they chose to turn astray and followed in the ways of other nations. God dispersed them throughout the peoples before bringing them back to his land. God commands his people to dwell in booths in exhortation that he is in control. In obedience, we build temporary shelters as a reminder that dwelling with him in the wilderness teaches us to rely on him for all of our needs. The Feast of Tabernacles is the culmination of God's plan of gathering the nations to himself. It's a promise to bring together the faithful of many nations to join the commonwealth of his people.
11: Amen.
12: I am coming, and I will dwell in your midst, says the Lord.
10: That's all for this edition of Jerusalem Dateline. Thanks for joining us.
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10: 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I'm Julie Stahl. 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
25: Well, welcome to the 700 Club. Five suspects arrested near a British airbase used by American bombers are out on bail, drawing a sharp response from President Trump. Authorities say the men are still under investigation for possible links to Iran.
26: The president is calling reports he offered Iran a deal in exchange for action on its nuclear program a hoax. Joshua Swanson has the latest from Jerusalem.
0: President Trump says reports of an offer to ease sanctions on Iran are false.
5: Axios, citing unnamed officials, reported that Trump was willing to give relief on sanctions and release frozen funds if Iran took real action on its nuclear program. But Trump called the report a hoax and wrote, "I offered them nothing," on Truth Social. Asked about the prospect of talks with Iran, the president had this response.
1: No, we're going to win. As far as I'm concerned, it's going to be one way or the other. It's going to go pretty quickly.
5: Iran's supreme leader, Ayatollah Mojtaba Khamenei, claims Iranian forces have driven enemy forces back from the Strait of Hormuz. U.S. Central Command says that claim is false, and thousands of ships and more than a billion barrels of oil have passed through in recent months. Meanwhile, Saudi Arabia has resumed oil exports through its east-west pipeline after repairs to damage from drone strikes. The route carries oil to the Red Sea, bypassing the Strait of Hormuz. The Wall Street Journal reports Mideast crude exports are at their highest since the war began and is nearly 80% of pre-war levels. In Britain, five men arrested near RAF Fairford on explosives and terrorism charges were released on bail Monday. The base has been used by American bombers during this year's war with Iran. Detectives say the men are still under investigation and they're looking into a possible link to Iran through its proxies. Trump says he would have kept the men in custody.
1: I'm surprised that they released them. I wouldn't have done that. Look, they've been very good. They worked with us very closely. We know everything about them. We would not have released them.
5: Secretary of State Marco Rubio also pointed to possible foreign involvement.
2: It's a very serious situation. It's one that clearly involves the hands of a foreign actor.
5: And at the United Nations, more than 40 countries boycotted an event marking 25 years since the Durban Conference. The 2001 meeting was meant to combat racism, but was overshadowed by anti-Semitism and attacks on Israel at a parallel activist forum. The United States and Israel walked out. Israel's ambassador, Danny Danone, says the fight against racism must never become a vehicle for anti-Semitism. Joshua Swanson, CBN News, Jerusalem.
25: In other news, California is now officially recognizing two Islamic holidays. John Jessup has that story and more from our CBN News Bureau in Washington. John?
3: That is right, Gordon. Governor Gavin Newsom signed the bill making Eid al-Fitr and Eid al-Adha official state holidays. It gives Muslim workers the right to take those days off, and public schools can choose to close. Eid al-Fitr marks the end of the Islamic holy month of Ramadan. Eid al-Adha is the conclusion of the annual Islamic pilgrimage to Mecca. The governor has until September 30th to sign a bill which codifies the Jewish holidays of Rosh Hashanah and Yom Kippur into state law. The bill requires public schools and universities to make every reasonable effort to avoid scheduling public meetings or major events on those days. Well, the FBI is investigating a major cyber breach involving sensitive personal information belonging to current and former employees. The hacking group Shiny Hunters claims it compromised the agency's employment website, exposing the personal data of thousands of agents, employees, and even job applicants. The information may include social security numbers, home addresses, and phone numbers, along with medical and psychiatric records. Well, after days of heavy rain and flooding along the East Coast, another major storm is now taking shape across the Southwest and Central United States. The National Weather Service says tropical moisture from the remnants of two Pacific hurricanes combined with another weather system will bring days of heavy to excessive rainfall and the potential for dangerous flooding. Flood watches are in effect in Arizona, New Mexico, Colorado, Texas, Oklahoma, and Kansas. Well, biker groups assembled on CBN's campus for a one-hour ride to honor military service members and their families. Saturday's event also included a concert and other fun-filled activities. It's all part of CBN's Helping the Homefront ministry and its mission to assist military families facing tough financial times.
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26: Well, up next, cabin pressure. And author Jonathan Kahn caught in the middle of it. The inside story about the unruly passenger and emergency landing and the spiritual turbulence aboard Flight 618. That's coming up. And then also ahead, how to activate your body's most powerful healing force, according to a man who's living proof that it works. Josh Axe reveals the way to heal your cells. That's later on today's show.
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25: Attacked at 30,000 feet, best-selling author Jonathan Cahn was traveling on a book tour when an out-of-control airline passenger harassed and assaulted him. Lori Johnson has the story.
13: This man's in-flight tirade forced an emergency landing. He was sitting next to author Jonathan Cahn, who 2 hours into the flight began talking about the power of God.
14: I have never seen someone change in a split second from light to dark as I saw them, as if something had taken him over. He went from the friendliest guy in the world to this dark person.
13: Cahn said the man was triggered when shown the cover of Cahn's new book, The Altar of Pergamon, which exposes Satan. As the man began hitting and choking Cahn, two nearby passengers stepped in.
15: I mean, listen, he was in the process of strangling that other passenger with his hands around his throat, literally. He said, listen, this plane is going to crash. We're all going to die. And he made a reference to Jesus at that point. He actually bit Juan. He said, this plane, we're all going to die. This plane is going to crash.
13: 67-year-old Arthur Lundeen was arrested and told a judge he doesn't remember the incident.
16: I don't know what happened. I can remember right now looking at the guy next to me, and I can remember sitting there and talking to him, and I'll remember landing. I'll remember any of what happened.
25: Well, Jonathan Cahn is with us for more on this. Jonathan, I can't imagine being in a sort of trapped in a airline seat and having the passenger next to you trying to choke you out. What was that like?
17: Well, it wasn't comfortable. It wasn't a comfortable flight. The thing is, though, Gordon, I knew now that before the flight took off, before the week, before even the year, I knew that there was going to be an attack. We were preparing for it because every time a book comes out, there's an attack that I've done. But this one, you know, the Altar of Pergamon is exposing, you know, the spiritual realm, the throne of Satan affecting the world. So we knew there was something dramatic. It's happened every time. So we were actually praying about this before it happened. And so when it happened, it was like, okay, here it is, you know. And the guy was the friendliest guy in the world, you know, for 2 hours. It's when I'm talking to him about God and I'm witnessing to him, and he had known about God and he actually had rejected God. And so I'm trying to minister to him. And so when I talked about the power of God in our lives, that's when this change came. And I've never seen anything like it. I mean, he becomes a different person, different voice, different everything. It's like in a movie. That's what it was like.
25: He's now saying he doesn't remember anything about it. He remembers talking to you, but then there's absolutely zero memory of his assault, of being duct taped to his seat. I mean, that picture is going around the world. He doesn't even remember landing. So
17: yeah,
25: how do you explain that?
17: Yeah. Well, you know what, Gordon, I was on a interview, and before this came out, you know, and they're asking me, you know, what do you think? I said, I don't believe he's going to remember anything. And what came out now was that the next day, I mean, it's the next day he is in court, and the audio just came out, and that he's saying that I don't believe he's making that up. He's trying to get out. That it was raw. He didn't know where he didn't know why he was in Baltimore. And the thing is, that is what we would expect. Now, listen, what I've said from the beginning, what happened on that plane, we were expecting it, that from the demonic realm, you know, because of this. I'm not talking about him. I don't know where he's at, you know, but the thing is that is what we'd expect, because when that thing happened, when I saw him change, different voice, he starts profanities, blasphemy, he's obsessing about Jesus, this was not natural. It was like another person. And so what I'd expect is that he would remember talking to me up to the time that happened. And that's, from what he said, that's really exactly what happened. You know, the Bible does speak about things like this, where there's demonic manifestations and different kinds, that the person's in one mind, then they're in another mind. And so I expected him to do exactly that. So I don't believe I was dealing with him. I believe I was dealing with something else. And Gordon, before this all happened, I'm preaching at my congregation, Beth Israel, here in New Jersey, and I'm speaking about we wrestle not with flesh and blood, but against principalities. And I said the enemy's going to go crazy. That's exactly what I expected.
25: Well, let's talk about the trigger event, if I can get a close-up of this is the cover of your book. And so, as I understand it, you showed him the cover, and just from that is what triggered it.
17: Yeah, he started, the turn happened when I'm talking about the power of God and how God is real and all that. That's when the first turn came. But, you know, then what happens is when he's, well, I got to say this, you know, when I was coming to the 700 Club, because it was released 2 days before, I noticed some strange things on my computer. And the thing is that there was a bar in the middle of it. I mean, it never happened before. I said, okay, this is the week of attacks and hard to work, this black bar. When he sees it on the plane, he taps my computer like 3 times. And it's the dark spreads across my computer. Okay. Then, but on the side of the computer, after that, you could see the cover of the book. And the book, you know, and it said, and the subline is the mystery of the dark angel. That's the enemy, you know, and then it has the picture of the dark angel. So he sees that and he starts shouting and he starts saying, what did you do? What did you do? And like, I shouldn't have written the book. And then it was after, you know, during this time, he puts his hands around me, and he's going through the motions of choking me. Now it's. I realized this only afterwards. Someone told me in the book because it's the mystery is real, but I do it through a story. In this story, a guy is revealing this mystery, but there are dark agents trying to stop him. And at one point, they put him in a chokehold, and they're going like this. So it's like replaying what's in the book. So then he says, you know, it's kind of dies down. Then he says, "I'm going to punch your blank and Jewish face in." And I'm trying to get help, but they really don't know what to do. And then at one point, I mean, this is just escalating from the time he sees the book. And then he starts hitting me, you know, not like we're in a fight, but trying to start a fight. I'm trying to get some help, but they really, again, it's just escalating. And then something tells me, I know what tells me, it says that the enemy is going to try to destroy your computer through that man. Now, this man is a real estate vice president, intelligent, had nothing against my computer, but it's not him. But the enemy does, because it was on this computer that I wrote the Altar of Pergamon and the recent books, Return of the Gods, all that. So what I do is I take the top of the computer, I fold it down, I put it on my side, I take my cell phone and say, I'm gonna start moving. As he sees me starting to move with the computer, he lunges at me and he goes to grab my computer. And we are wrestling. I mean, it's total violent now. We're wrestling over my computer. I know if he gets it, he's gonna destroy it. So we are back and forth. And then finally, you know, I wrested away from him. I get into the aisle. And that's when those two men, thank God they were there, they come over to him. And then he starts attacking them. And then they bind him. And he starts breaking out of the binds. And at one point, he's trying to bite them. I mean, this is not natural. And so that's when they got the duct tape. That's when the plane starts going down.
25: Well, it's just it's... Talk about spiritual warfare, and Jesus tells us to bind the strong man, and here's a picture of it. The verse that comes to me about the whole situation, when that which restrains is taken away, are we seeing a rise of this kind of thing? On social media, I'm seeing more and more unhinged behavior patterns from people, and it just... It seems to be on airplanes. It seems to be in malls. It seems to be literally everywhere. Is that a sign for us that which restrains is being taken away?
17: I believe there's a real connection, Gordon, because, you know, again, he had known of God in some way. He had somehow rejected. I pray he comes back. But the thing is that we're watching this in our culture. You know, I wrote about this in The Return of the Gods on the Altar of Pergamon. It's also with that. When you put God out of a culture, it's a dangerous thing because other things will come in. And that's true as a culture. We're watching it in the world, but also it's true individually. So I absolutely believe that is part of it. And the other thing is, I mean, listen, I have been attacked in the future whenever there's a book. I don't usually talk about it, but it's never brought down a plane. It's never made world news. You know, and this is a whole new level. And I can say right now, you know, I've written a book, The Enemy Hates So Much, he doesn't want people to read it that he brought down a plane. But it's actually God, what the enemy uses for evil, God is using for good because it's more spreading it. So I believe, yes, it's increasing and we have a fight to fight, but we are on the winning side.
25: You were preaching on this very verse, we don't wrestle against flesh and blood.
17: Yeah.
25: This man who attacked you, I mean, his life is now devastated by this. He's lost his job. He's likely facing jail time. What as Christians, what should our response be to him as an individual?
17: Yeah, I'm glad you said it because, yeah, listen, I feel for the guy. It wasn't him. You know, I feel for him totally. Every time I speak about it, we pray for him. We should be praying for this guy, you know, because there'd be redemption out of this. Sometimes you have to hit rock bottom. Again, he knew about God. But now this is like hitting this bottom. I believe God can use this to bring him back. And so I'm praying for him. We should all be praying for him that he gets free and that he comes back. Really, that's what it's about. That's what our response should be. I want the best for him.
25: For those that are watching that may have done something similar where they turned away from God, do they realize the doors that are being opened in our culture today, whether it's through, I never thought I'd see idolatry in the United States, you know, the obvious idolatry of money and fame and all of those things. But, you know, people literally are having idols in their home now and bowing down and worshiping them. And we're seeing an incredible rise of witchcraft, spell casting, all of that being popularized as somehow it's cool to do. What would you tell them about, you know, how do they shut the door that unfortunately they've opened into their lives?
17: Yeah, this is real. Listen, this is absolutely real. What the Bible says about the devil is real, and the devil, it is real, and God is real. He's more real. And the thing is that, so if you, and it's amazing because it's kind of like a microcosm of what I'm writing in the Altar of Pergamum, that when you turn away from God, you're opening the door. And so the thing is that, listen, what I share to the man on the plane before everything happened, I'm sure, listen, God still loves you. His arms are open. You got to come back. His arms are open, and he will, listen, there are people who have been in to all these things, and he has touched their life and cleansed their life. So he will put it away, and if you have anything, it's not worth it, okay? Anything in your life that is not of God, put it away. And that's true for even believers. This is real, and God will bless you, but you have to put that away because God will come into your life, and he will fill all that. But you have to open, his arms are open, you have to open your arms and do what you have to do.
25: Yeah, you can leave the altar of Pergamum and return to the altar of God. He will welcome you back with open arms. Well, Jonathan Kahn's new book, it's called The Altar of Pergamum. You can find it wherever books are sold. Go get it, get a copy, read what triggered this man into this incredible manifestation of demonic power is the only way I can frame it. It's so obvious, you have to name it for what it is and realize the spiritual war we're all in. Jonathan, thanks for joining with us, and thanks again for the book.
17: Thank you, Gordon.
25: All right, Terry, what's next?
26: Well, coming up, the cure-all for brain fog, stubborn weight, inflammation, hormone swings, and much more. Josh Ax shows you how to heal your body at the place where health begins. That's next.
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26: Josh Axe had been the picture of health, and then his body betrayed him. In the span of just a few weeks, he became bedridden and his muscles were wasting away. Doctors warned if it continued that he could die. That's when Josh set an ambitious goal: to find the way to heal his cells.
7: Dr. Josh Axe is a functional medicine expert with a passion for helping people live healthier, more purpose-driven lives. He regularly teaches on holistic and spiritual health. A New York Times best-selling author, his books include Think This, Not That, Keto Diet, and Eat Dirt. In his latest book, Heal Your Cells, Axe works with Dr. Will Cole to reveal how cellular degeneration is the true driver of aging and chronic illness. They show how supporting your body at the cellular level can boost your overall health.
26: Well, Dr. Josh Axe is with us now for the rest of the story, and we welcome you back to the 700 Club. Great to see you again.
8: Hey, great to see you, Terry. Thanks for having me.
26: Boy, your book is something. Heal Your Cells. I mean, who knew?
8: Yeah.
26: But you discovered the ability to impact cells in our bodies, even regenerate, because of your own situation. And it started with something that it was a stem cell injection that should have been a good thing. But what happened?
8: Yeah. So, you know, I went in for a really simple routine procedure. I had injured my back lifting weights. And a lot of people deal with neck pain, sure, and low back pain. And I thought, okay, and I had got it done once, and it helped tremendously. And I thought, I'm going to get it done one more time, and my body should get back to 100% because I'm very active. And something went wrong, and I felt worse and worse and worse for 2 months. Finally, one morning, I woke up, and I couldn't walk. The pain was excruciating. And my family and I, we were in Puerto Rico at the time. We had to call an ambulance. They brought me in, did an MRI, and the report came back that I had an infection that went from my disc into my bone. So my entire L5 vertebra had an infection. And then an abscess, it was growing now by my spinal cord.
26: Oh,
8: I had
26: Lord.
8: To be put on a plane, flown to Florida, met with an infectious disease doctor, and he looked at me and he said, Josh, here's the reality. He said, you're likely to be permanently disabled. And he said, your best case scenario is chronic pain the rest of your life. He said, but this could kill you because the infection spread so far. And I got to be honest, Terry, for 24 hours, I felt like my life was over.
26: Surprised just 24 hours.
8: Yeah, well, and then I just spent a lot of time just praying. I felt like God said, like, just, I've got you. And I said, okay, well, I can only control what I can control. I'm going to pray daily. I'm going to do everything I can naturally to heal. So I started getting in a hyperbaric chamber. I started eating really well. I did all the things I had to do. And after about a month, I started feeling better, and then a little better and a little better. But one thing I didn't know is your disc and your bones have very little blood supply, so they take a long time to heal. So I didn't walk for an entire year. I was in bed, unable to walk. But I continue to heal. And now it's been 3 years since then. And now I'm 100% of snow skiing, water skiing, playing pickleball, running around with my two daughters. And I was able to completely heal. And I give God the glory because, one, he's our healer. Also, he led me into learning so much about healing that now I can work and help patients heal. And there are so many people today struggling with chronic issues, autoimmune disease, hormone issues, cancer. And I believe that they can heal, and they can heal naturally using food, herbs, lifestyle medicine. And that's really what I cover in the book is how do you heal even the most advanced issues?
26: Yeah, healing yourselves. I mean, you don't hear people talk about that very much. I guess, well, your book does, but but we want to talk about that for this time frame because your father-in-law, last time you were here, your father-in-law, only 60 years old.
8: Yeah.
26: And was really suffering from some things. And his body was breaking down, but you say in your book, our organs don't all age at the same time. Talk about that.
8: Well, this is very important. And this, I think, very much aligns with the Bible, that we're all uniquely and wonderfully made. We're all unique. There's no one like us in the world.
26: It's part of our spiritual makeup.
8: That's right. And so I think a lot of times people think, oh, well, you know, there's one diet that's good for everybody.
26: Yes.
8: And I think that, you know, what works for one person doesn't work for another. I learned this in my clinic. I have a clinic in Nashville, Tennessee, where we treat and take care of integrative cancer support and hormones and everything. But I used to, you know, before I got into practice, I thought, well, there's one diet that's good for everybody. But I found if somebody has cancer versus hypothyroidism versus menopausal issues versus low testosterone, those are different diets that work better for certain people, and certain foods are more healing for different individuals. And so what we found in a study out of Stanford is many people have one organ that's aging more quickly than another. So for instance, my father-in-law, very mentally sharp, very physically strong, but his heart was aging too quickly. And we see this with a lot of people. People with cancer, their immune systems tend to be aging too quickly. Somebody that gets dementia, their brain is aging too quickly. So now what we can do, and I do this in my practice, is we do testing, and we can actually see via blood work which organs are aging too quickly.
26: Wow.
8: And so then I can put them on a specific diet and supplement plan in order to start to reverse the age of those organs. So for instance, if somebody's heart's aging, we tend to do a lot of things like pomegranate, an incredible biblical food, a lot of beets, a lot of omega-3 fatty acids. If somebody has their hormones aging too quickly, let's say a woman who's, you know, going through menopause and those hormones are changing quickly, avocados, organic eggs, yams. So there are certain foods that can help heal different organs.
26: Yeah. And, you know, I think we know that our bodies generally with smaller things reheal
8: right.
26: themselves. But you're talking about deep down and some of the issues that our bodies might have, the symptom doesn't scream what it is. You have to figure out, as you're saying, there have to be tests taken. Talk a little bit about brain fog, inflammation, gut health. Those are things we hear issues from people all the time, but without realizing the damage that's being done.
8: Yeah. You know, one of the other things I'm realizing as I do more blood work on people and looking at history over the past few years is that typically a lot of times people come in with multiple issues.
26: Yeah.
8: But most of the time, people just have one issue in particular that's causing a lot of their issues. I'll give you an example. If somebody is dealing with low energy, thinning hair, aging quickly, a lot of times it's connected to the thyroid. But the thyroid issues are never from the thyroid. They're always starting with a hormone like cortisol. So if I can just fix the hormone cortisol, then all of the thyroid issues, all the brain fog, all the hair issues, those all improve simultaneously. So oftentimes it's very, very simple. Like we found that certain foods are very healing to the thyroid. Brazil nuts, which are high selenium, are maybe the single greatest healing food for thyroid issues. Wild caught salmon is great as well. Berries are very good. And then herbs like ashwagandha and other adaptogenic herbs are very, very good for thyroid issues. So overall, we can really pinpoint and figure out exactly what somebody needs to do in order to heal. And brain fog in particular, sometimes that does come from either a thyroid or a gut issue is the most common.
26: Yeah.
8: And so oftentimes with gut issues, we want to remove the foods that are causing intestinal inflammation and typically do something that's a little counter to what people think. When people think eating healthy, they typically think, I need to eat a lot of salads and smoothies.
26: Yeah.
8: You actually want to do a lot more soup, a lot more cooked foods, because that's easier to digest on the body. And that tends to be better for an issue like brain fog.
26: Are you ever, I mean, I think of your own story, Josh, are you ever too far along in breakdown of your body to get help and begin to reverse this?
8: Well, let me say this. I had a grandfather that was 76 years old. And by the way, he was the biggest Pat Robertson fan. In fact, the people he loved most in the world were Pat Robertson, Billy Graham, and then Jack Nicklaus, because he liked golf.
26: He's got good taste.
8: But overall, but he was 76 and he was diagnosed with multiple myeloma.
26: Oh, wow.
8: And a lot of times when you have multiple myeloma, it really shortens your lifespan. My grandfather lived another 20 plus years.
26: Wow.
8: And you know what he did when he was 76? He said, I'm going to start doing better. I'm going to start eating healthier. He started doing making it a green smoothie at home, juice and vegetables, doing more bone broth. And he lived another 20 years because of it. And he had chronic elbow pain. It went completely away at 76 years old so he could start golfing again. All that being said, you know, what I found is I've taken care of patients in their 70s, 80s, and 90s. They've seen incredible healing miracles in their body. So I really believe this. If we honor God with our bodies, if we change the diet, which the Bible talks a lot about eating healthy, and if we get the right, you know, supplements and do some of the right things lifestyle-wise, I have found that you can reverse nearly anything. And again, I've taken a lot of patients in my office with cancer, with autoimmune disease, with other issues where doctors told them this is irreversible.
26: Yeah.
8: And they were able to reverse it through the power of God and through natural healing.
26: You know, that's such an encouraging part of your book, I think, for people to realize that, you can begin at any point and expect your body to do something.
8: That's right.
26: In response
8: but,
26: to it.
8: You know, almost every year, 50% of your body is completely regenerated and new. Every 7 years, it's 70 to 90% new. So our body is always healing. And so if you can do the right things with your body, especially in terms of diet, your body can heal. And that's why I called the book Heal Your Cells, is I wanted to go to the biggest root area of how does our body heal. And it's our cells that are continually regenerating and healing. So if you want to reverse or heal or promote longevity, you've got to focus on healing the cells. So I walk you through the ideal foods, the ideal things lifestyle-wise in order to heal your cells.
26: What's the beginning? How do you kickstart the process?
8: Well, you know, I really think, I mean, I'll say this. If you've got a health challenge, number one is you start with prayer. And you, in like for me, I got on my hands and knees and I just said, God, I need your intervention in healing. Please give me wisdom in how to heal. And then from there, it's education and learning. Okay, what do I need to do? And then from there, I would say it's diet, exercise, just walking a lot, you know, getting out and walking. They said, Jesus, a few

0: And a man with a giant tumor growing on the back of his neck, he asked God to be healed. See how you became the answer to his prayers. That's later on today's 700 Club.
1: There was no church that was telling these are the books you will have in the canon.
2: Who decided what books belong in the Bible?
1: We don't get a list until much later on.
2: Did Constantine create it?
3: Constantine said this is a genuine religion.
2: Did church leaders vote it into existence?
4: The Council of Nicaea had nothing to do with the makeup of the Bible.
2: What happened to the so-called lost gospels?
5: Some of this stuff is so new the ink hasn't dried yet.
2: Uncover the facts behind some of history's biggest misconceptions.
1: This reveals itself as rejected writing.
2: From ancient manuscripts and archaeological discoveries to the councils and believers who preserve scripture through persecution.
6: For everyone you kill, 10 more rise up to take his place.
2: Oracles of God, creating the canon, reveals the true story behind the holy scriptures that have stood the test of time. Coming October 5th.
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9: Welcome back to Washington for the CBN Newsbreak. It's called Panda Diplomacy. China's latest friendship offering arrived in the United States yesterday. Ping Ping and Fu Shuang are setting up in their new digs at Zoo Atlanta. The two giant pandas on loan from China are just visiting. The last pair stayed 25 years before returning back in 2024. Ping Ping loves to climb and eat apples, while Fu Shuang is said to be more reserved but sweet like the honey she enjoys. Well, Christians around the world met at more than 150 sites for prayer, worship, and communion. Come to the Table, a ministry of Awaken the Dawn, lasted more than 50 hours in September. A companion celebration, Communion 250, drew many to the site of a historic spiritual revival in Kentucky 225 years ago. The Cane Ridge Revival ignited in 1801. The observers gathered at a table to share the memorial meal of bread and wine. Ministry leader Rick Curry said they're believing for God, for a move of God, rather, across the United States. Well, you can always get the latest from CBN News by going to our website at cbnnews.com. Gordon and Terry will be back with more of the 700 Club right after this.
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5: Once he really start coming to himself, I'm like, he's back.
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6: Well, Pastor Daniel thought he had a pimple on his neck. It turned out to be a tumor, and it kept growing. It got so large he couldn't work or even stand. And he had no way to pay to get it removed.
7: Daniel is a pastor and a father, but a large growth on the back of his neck made it difficult for him to work and care for his family.
8: It started as a small pimple. At first, I did not think much of it, but it kept growing. By the next year, I knew something was wrong. I would get tired just standing. My shoulders and arms would hurt.
7: Pastor Daniel's wife, Grace, was growing alarmed.
9: Because of the tumor, his health deteriorated. He became thin and withdrawn. He had to stop doing his carpentry and farm work. Life became really hard.
8: I tried different medicine, anything I could find, but nothing helped. The pain only got worse, and I had to stop working completely. I now struggle to provide for my family.
7: Daniel's condition affected every part of his life. As a pastor, he struggled to continue preaching. He told us the pain made it hard to stand at the pulpit. And he knew his condition had become a distraction to the congregation. Finally, he went to a doctor where he learned that he had developed a giant lipoma, or benign tumor.
8: I went to the hospital, and they told me I needed surgery to remove the tumor. The cost was around $500. I did not have that kind of money, and I had no insurance. I was deeply worried. Still, I kept praying, saying, God, one day you will heal me. I will be able to work again and provide for my family.
7: Then Operation Blessing learned about Daniel's condition, and thanks to you, we paid for him to receive the surgery needed to remove the lump on his neck and back. He's now completely recovered.
9: Our prayers have been answered. We had faith that God would make a way for Daniel because we could not afford surgery. Then you came and helped us.
8: I can now work again and provide for my family. I'm no longer in pain or worried. I preach with confidence, and there are no more distractions. I thank God for using Operation Blessing to restore life. I pray for everyone who helped me. Thank you.
6: That pastor is praying for you if you're a member of the 700 Club, and it fulfills what the Apostle Paul talked about. Here's the verse. It's from 2 Corinthians chapter 9. And when we take your gifts to those who need them, they will thank God. They will joyfully express their thanks to God. As a result of your ministry, they will give glory to God. 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I want to have that ministry happening all around the world. I want to realize people are now praying and giving thanks to God because of my ministry of giving. 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It's just $20 a month. That's 65 cents a day. Some can join at higher levels. We have them. 700 Club Gold at $40 a month. 1000 Club, we just finished our September telethon. 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That breaks out to $84 a month. 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Terry?
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10: Time for your email questions. This first one comes from Mike, who says, I have arthritis in both knees. I was watching the 700 Club, and Gordon had a word of knowledge about someone having just what I had. I claimed healing, but my knees still hurt. Was I wrong in thinking it was me, or will the healing come later?
6: Mike, you're not wrong in thinking that it's you, but you know there's some keys to healing that Jesus lays out in Mark chapter 11. And that had to do with cursing a fig tree, but it applies to every single miracle. And he says it quite clearly, if you believe in your heart that you have already received, then you will have it. The purpose of the word of knowledge is to trigger that into people, that they now say, that's for me. That promise is for me. here's something for you. Just go find in the Word of God where there's a promise of healing. There are lots of them. I like Psalm 103. He forgives all your iniquities. He heals all your diseases. There's another one in there about he restores your youth. I'm saying, yeah, that's for me. Get select that verse. All the promises of God are yes and amen for those who are in Christ Jesus. So that verse is for me. Select it and then get very specific. You know, you've got arthritis in your knees. Okay, that verse applies to me and to my knees. I believe it. Then visualize it. Believe in your heart that you have already received, then you will have it. If God has promised it, He wants to make it real. He wants His word to be performed on earth. He wants His will to be done on earth as it is in heaven. In heaven, nobody has this. So I want heaven to come down to my knees right now. Visualize all of that. Receive that. Then say, I expect it. Oral Roberts gave the modern church a wonderful gift. Expect a miracle. Don't think, oh, I've got to convince God, or I've got to argue with God, or I've got to bargain with God, or I've got to read my Bible, and I've got to tithe double, or I've got to do all these things. And that's performance. You're trying to earn what God says is a free gift, already purchased with the blood of Christ. So expect a miracle. Expect it to happen. And then last, collect it. I encourage people, do what you couldn't do before. If you couldn't stand on those knees, if you couldn't bend those knees without pain, okay, you've run through the exercise of believing and not doubting and say, I've already received this. The Bible's promised it. And if you don't get it right away, go through the steps again and keep going through the steps again. Let the Word of God dwell in you richly until it produces the fruit within your body. I think I'm preaching, so I'm going to...
10: It's good. It's good. We're taking notes. Okay. This is Alicia, and she says, when the Bible says that a believer is asleep, like in the book of Thessalonians, does it mean they are literally asleep until the rapture happens, or what exactly does it mean?
6: There's a wonderful... That verse, every time I hear it, I hearken back to a nursery in a church. We will not all sleep, but we will all be changed. It's just a wonderful way to think about it. That sleeping is your body. To be absent from the body is to be present with the Lord. So you're with Him, your spirit, your soul, you're with Him. But your body is now asleep in the ground, waiting that day, the resurrection of the body. I believe in the resurrection of the body. And in that, it's going to be transformed and be glorified. That's what that verse means.
10: Okay, this is Teresa. She says, several years ago, a friend who was beginning to explore spiritual warfare told me that we must be careful about what we say out loud, even when praying, because Satan hears us and will use it against us. She got this from a well-known, accepted preacher. I've always believed that we have authority over Satan in Jesus' name because Scripture shows us this over and over again. Why should I worry about whether Satan hears what I say? But maybe there's something I'm missing. Is my friend right?
6: Teresa, don't worry about Satan listening. Is he able to observe you and observe your behavior, exploit that? Is he going to beat you over the head with sins that you've committed? You've got to, you know, to say that's under the blood. He is a defeated foe. There's no power other than the power to lie to you and to bluff you. If you open doors and give permission, that's a whole nother thing. James is very specific, though, about what you say. And you should really follow James. You have great power and realize that. You have the power to create things with your words. And that may be tough to hear. But when you curse something, it really does have impact. When you talk bad about somebody or you put somebody down, there's real power to that. Jesus had the power to curse a fig tree. That same power is resident in us as children of the Most High God. And we need to use that power very carefully. So James talks about the taming the tongue, that can blessing and cursing come from the same source. So make sure that you're blessing, and especially blessing yourself. Psychologists tell us that 80% of our own internal dialogue, what we're saying to ourselves, is very negative. And so bless yourself. And in that, realize the power that you have with your tongue to say out loud and obtain dominion over the spiritual forces at work in your life and in your family, in your neighborhood, in your city, in your state, and in your country, and in the world. Use that power. And when you do use it effectively, you can see real change in your life. Again, this unseen realm, the angels, demons, spiritual warfare, it's yours when you become a partner. You can get all the scriptures on this and then the streaming teachings, going back to what the prayers of the first century Christians said as they were baptized. It's very effective. Here's a word from Matthew. Let your light so shine before men that they may see your good works and glorify God.
3: 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Don't let that hold you back. 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
24: Hello, everyone. Thank you so much for joining us for CBN Newswatch. I'm George Thomas. Today, President Trump blasting a report saying he was willing to ease U.S. sanctions on Iran as they hit the Iranian economy and as oil is flowing more freely out of the Middle East. That development coming as five suspects in a potential terrorist attack against an airbase used by the U.S. against Iran are now out on bail. We'll bring you the important updates on these ongoing developments. The dangers of the drug known as Kratom, sometimes called gas station heroin, now in the national spotlight after the deaths of two college students. We'll bring you the insights from our medical reporter, Lori Johnson. Trees often play a significant role in scripture. And we'll hear from U.S. Ambassador to Israel, Mike Huckabee, about why he adopted an olive tree in Israel and how it can lead to unity and comfort. And another example of how God is moving on university campuses right here in our country, as many people come to the Lord at Pepperdine University in Los Angeles. Those stories and much more today on Newswatch.
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24: Okay, so as usual, we begin in the Middle East as the U.S. and Iran are trading messages over a possible nuclear agreement. And that comes as five suspects in a possible attack are now out on bail after being arrested near a British airbase used by our American bombers. My colleague Joshua Swanson has the latest details from Jerusalem.
25: President Trump says reports of an offer to ease sanctions on Iran are false.
0: Axios, citing unnamed officials, reported that Trump was willing to give relief on sanctions and release frozen funds if Iran took real action on its nuclear program. But Trump called the report a hoax and wrote, "I offered them nothing," on Truth Social. Asked about the prospect of talks with Iran, the president had this response.
1: We're going to win. As far as I'm concerned, it's going to be one way or the other. It's going to go pretty quickly.
0: Iran's Supreme Leader Ayatollah Mojtaba Khamenei claims Iranian forces have driven enemy forces back from the Strait of Hormuz. U.S. Central Command says that claim is false, and thousands of ships and more than a billion barrels of oil have passed through in recent months. Meanwhile, Saudi Arabia has resumed oil exports through its east-west pipeline after repairs to damage from drone strikes. The route carries oil to the Red Sea, bypassing the Strait of Hormuz. The Wall Street Journal reports Mideast crude exports are at their highest since the war began and is nearly 80% of pre-war levels. In Britain, five men arrested near RAF Fairford on explosives and terrorism charges were released on bail Monday. The base has been used by American bombers during this year's war with Iran. Detectives say the men are still under investigation and they're looking into a possible link to Iran through its proxies. Trump says he would have kept the men in custody.
1: I'm surprised that they released them. I wouldn't have done that. Look, they've been very good. They worked with us very closely. We know everything about them. We would not have released them.
0: Secretary of State Marco Rubio also pointed to possible foreign involvement.
2: It is a very serious situation. It's one that clearly involves the hands of a foreign actor.
0: And at the United Nations, more than 40 countries boycotted an event marking 25 years since the Durban conference. The 2001 meeting was meant to combat racism, but was overshadowed by anti-Semitism and attacks on Israel at a parallel activist forum. The United States and Israel walked out. Israel's ambassador, Danny Danone, says the fight against racism must never become a vehicle for anti-Semitism.
24: And Middle East correspondent Joshua Swanson is with me now from Jerusalem. So, Joshua, I'm curious. The president said in that clip you ran from him from the White House, he says that the U.S. is going to win against Iran. How effective has the U.S. economic pressure campaign been? All of this news coming as today we hear that $1 fetches to close to about 2.5 million riyals, which is the Iranian currency today. Staggering, absolutely staggering.
8: Yeah, George. Well, Secretary Bessent, even though he's not in the military, he's really becoming like an economic general. He's leveraging maximum pain on Iran, and it's working. He's hitting them with everything he's got. We're talking, you know, grounding their commercial aircraft so they can't land in airports around the world. It's a major blow. And like you said, Iran's currency is completely tanked, low as it's ever been. And the effectiveness of this attack really stems from Bessent and the Trump administration issuing that stark ultimatum to all of Tehran's trading partners across the Middle East, across Europe, basically saying choose between doing business with Iran and doing business with the United States. And he's convinced neighbors, including Oman, Turkey, the UAE, to cut off all major lending as well. So all that black market work, transferring funds under the table, that's off the table as well. And that's fueled, of course, by anger. The Iranian proxy or the Persian Gulf allies, the Persian Gulf neighbors, when you shoot missiles at them, they get upset. So speaking at the UN General Assembly, even the president of Iran admitted that he's experiencing pain, the country is, and that the sanctions are working. He tried to beg for economic relief and even dangle a carrot, but Washington refused to back off.
24: Obviously, when the Iranian person in your piece again says that they've pushed back U.S. forces away from the Strait of Hormuz, that's absolutely malarkey. You and I know that. But I am I'm curious, who then actually controls the Strait of Hormuz? Is it the Iranians? Yeah. Is it the Americans? Who?
8: Yeah, George, propaganda, propaganda, propaganda, right? The IRGC, they are a propaganda machine. Them saying they have control. Even today, a senior Revolutionary Guard commander said that they have a navy. Their navy maintains control over the Strait of Hormuz. Of course, completely false. In fact, Iran no longer has a navy after the U.S. forces completely sank its fleet. So freedom of navigation, physical control belongs squarely to the United States. U.S. Central Command even points out thousands of commercial ships and billions of barrels of oil have passed through freely through the Strait of Hormuz in recent months. But what this does tell us is that Iran realizes that the Strait of Hormuz has become their leverage point. Whether they're in control or not, their propaganda affects things like oil markets, which drives up gas prices, which hurts the Trump administration. So whether fact or fiction, Iran will continue banging the drum, saying that they're in control of the strait.
7: So if the Saudis are pumping oil through their pipelines and billions of barrels of oil are in fact flowing through the Strait of Hormuz, you talked about the leverage that the mullahs of Tehran have. Do they even have any leverage left in the Strait of Hormuz?
8: Well, you pointed out the Saudis, and that is a key point, George. They have successfully repaired and reopened that east-west pipeline to over to the Red Sea, and that's massive. We're talking 750 miles long. It can carry 7 million barrels a day. It's more freedom of movement, more options to move oil across the Persian Gulf. And the idea has caught on, too. There's reports that the UAE is already building their own pipeline, east-west pipeline, set to go online next year. So to your question, the strategy here really robs Iran of its ultimate threat, locking down global energy supply by closing the strait. So since commercial oil continues to move through the Gulf, thanks to naval escorts and these pipelines, Tehran's leverage is really at a low point. But George, and this is a big but, Iran is doubling down. Drone strikes on these pipelines, right? That brings Israel back into the picture as if it wasn't part of the show already. Why? Because of the Iron Dome and reports that the UAE, among others, have leased, purchased, or some sort of arrangement with the Israeli government. They're negotiating about air defense systems. So that's what's next.
7: Which is absolutely staggering to get these Gulf countries to be asking the Israelis for help to shoot down these Iranian drones is quite significant from just an economic military standpoint in terms of country-to-country negotiations. Real quickly, tell us about what do we know about these Iranians? Apparently, there's some questions about whether Iran was involved in this potential attack on the on an airbase in the UK.
8: Yeah, so British counterterrorism police, their intelligence agencies are explicitly investigating Iranian state involvement as though it's a primary lead, though no evidence has been publicly presented. However, Secretary of State Marco Rubio, he underscored his theory on the connection. Here's what he had to say.
2: We are dealing with elements in the world, and in the case of Iran, for example, who have openly threatened to attack American interests globally. We're going to always take that very seriously. There'll be repercussions for that if it ever were to happen or even attempted. But what happened this weekend could have been and was, I think, a very serious threat. And I want to thank the UK for their cooperation and their help on it. There's a lot more news that will come out on this in the days to come. But there's only so much I can say right now at this point about it, other than this is a very serious thing.
8: So what we know, George, is five British nationals were spotted. They were arrested near RAF Fairford, a key base utilized by the U.S. for bomb strikes on Iran. They were found with material suggesting a major coordinated plot, but they were released.
7: Okay, terrific. We'll have to leave it there. Excellent reporting as always, Joshua. Thanks for all you do, and please continue to stay safe. You can catch the latest of Jerusalem Dateline with Joshua and the team there in Jerusalem are a part of on CBN News app or on YouTube. Coming up here at home, health experts are warning customers to use caution when shopping at convenience stores or service stations. 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Because a number of products that seem safe should probably be avoided. They might have labels promising an energy boost or pain relief and contain kratom, an ingredient many doctors say can be very, very dangerous. And now it's in the news in Mississippi.
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24: And welcome back to the broadcast, folks. Our medical reporter, Lori Johnson, is here with us to talk more about this tragedy and more about Kratom and what happened in Mississippi. So is it possible that these two young men, college students at Ole Miss, died from a Kratom overdose?
16: So this happened last week. A lot of people already know about this story. These two sweet young men, very young Ole Miss students, they were both found dead last week in two separate locations at Ole Miss. And both of them had Kratom products that were found in their rooms, one on the nightstand and the other boy had it on his dresser. So the investigation is ongoing, and toxicology reports will tell us a lot. The toxicology report will tell us how these boys died, what, if any, drugs were in their system. And that is due out the first week of October, so any day now. And so it is definitely possible, but authorities are warning reporters and others not to jump to any conclusions.
24: Yeah. Talking about the ongoing investigation, we understand that there are two people who have been arrested. They were working at a nearby smoke shop. Is there any evidence to show that they were connected to the deaths of these two
16: Again,
24: young men?
16: People might jump to that conclusion, but the investigation is ongoing. Here's what we know. An undercover officer, these two people were working at a smoke shop. They were arrested for illegally selling Kratom. An undercover officer went into the store and bought the same type of Kratom substance that was found in the boys' rooms, these capsules with the powdered Kratom in it, the type that has been synthetically enhanced, very, very strong. And the worker who was arrested said, be careful with this. This has been killing people. So that's what we know so far about the smoke shop employees. So they were illegally selling it. It is illegal to sell any type of Kratom in Oxford, Mississippi. But in other parts of Mississippi, you can sell Kratom to anyone under the age of 21. So in different municipalities, the laws are different.
24: Okay, so speaking to that very point, tell us about the Mississippi law dealing with fentanyl overdoses.
16: Well, so what's really interesting about fentanyl, not Kratom, fentanyl, which we all know about, is most drug overdose deaths that involve Kratom also have other substances. So fewer than 10% of Kratom overdoses, only Kratom was found in the body.
24: There was a cocktail involved.
16: Oftentimes, usually that's often the case. And so in Mississippi, if you sell fentanyl to someone who dies of an overdose, you can be convicted of manslaughter, charged and convicted of manslaughter.
24: Interesting. Now, there's a lot of people that are absolutely stunned, shocked, that Kratom is actually sold at these convenience stores. How does that happen? How does it slip into these products?
16: I know. Everyone's, and you can drive down the street and see Kratom advertised on the windows of these smoke shops and convenience stores. It's one of those things that's a natural substance, and it just has crossed. It just is not illegal. But a lot of, as I said, a lot of states, a lot of individual municipalities are outlawing Kratom, but then as we see, some people are selling it illegally. But it is sort of a mystery how, I mean, cannabis and some other types of things can also be sold at some of these smoke shops and even 7-Elevens.
3: Yeah.
16: So for parents and really anybody else, be careful with this kratom. They market it like an energy drink or it's going to be a pain reliever. Don't buy it.
24: Yeah. Highly addictive.
16: Do not buy it. Highly addictive.
24: Wow.
16: Yeah.
24: Almost as powerful as heroin.
16: Absolutely. Yeah. And it has opioid-like reactions to people, and you can take a lot of it,
24: yeah,
16: and it can have a very devastating effect.
24: Yeah. Wow, terrific. Okay, thank you so much for coming on the broadcast and shedding some light on this. I appreciate it.
16: Sure, we'll have an update on these two Mississippi students probably within the next week or so.
24: Okay, terrific. Appreciate it. Okay, folks, up next, Ambassador Mike Huckabee tells CBN News the story about his adoption of an olive tree in Israel. The Mai tree in Israel is a concept that allows people to deepen their roots in the Holy Land, figuratively and literally. We'll hear from him when we come back. Lori, thanks for coming on the broadcast.
16: My pleasure.
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24: Welcome back. From the tree of life to the cedars of Lebanon, trees often play a significant role in scripture. There's also oil from the olive tree that signifies a powerful symbol of anointing, blessing, and peace. CBN's Paul Petit shows us how Ambassador Mike Huckabee's adoption of an olive tree is leading to unity and comfort.
18: More than 2 hours away from Jerusalem sits this olive grove just southwest of Nazareth. According to U.S. Ambassador to Israel Mike Huckabee, it's well worth the trip.
25: How are you? We finally got here.
18: Accompanied by his wife, Janet, Huckabee came to visit his olive tree, which he adopted 6 years ago.
25: I thought it was one of the coolest ideas that we would be able to adopt a tree in Israel, because we love Israel.
18: Mai tree in Israel is a concept that allows people to deepen their roots in the Holy Land, figuratively and literally.
25: We want to be able to support the farmers and the soldiers, and by becoming part of my tree, we were able to do both.
18: Huckabee adopted his tree while still holding the title of former governor. Today, it switched to ambassador and is located across from another well-known politician. Today, the Huckabees are also making it a family affair.
26: In this tree, it means that all of your family has a tree.
18: Here's how my tree in Israel works. Once an olive tree is adopted, a farmer takes over, who then cares for and harvests the olives. My tree then presses, then delivers fresh, kosher, bottled olive oil to the adopters.
26: It's incredibly good, solid quality olive oil. And it has our family's name on the label. It's a wonderful, wonderful gift.
18: This visit also included sharing a gift of comfort. While Maitri in Israel supports Israeli farmers, part of the adoption proceeds go to Lone Soldiers, an Israeli program supporting IDF soldiers. Today, the ambassador met with Avi Harush, father of an Israeli commando killed in 2024.
26: I want Americans to recognize the price that Israel pays to have its freedom and its security. It's an incredibly high price.
18: Recognition offered in the form of a tree planted in memory of Rif Harush. While sharing pictures, his father says he feels his son is now at peace.
26: If October 7th had happened in America, the equivalent would have been 40,000 people hurt and 10,000 hostages.
18: October 7th is never forgotten here. The Huckabees then visited an olive tree adopted by a Florida woman in memory of the Bibas family.
3: It was important for her that you guys get the olive oil and you know that there's a tree here growing in their names.
18: A victim of October 7th, Yarden Bibas, his wife, and his 4-year-old and 9-month-old were taken hostage by Hamas.
26: I think in many ways the Bibas family became somewhat the face of the hostages because it was one of the most tragic stories where the father taken hostage along with his wife and 2 children. He survived, but after hundreds of days as a hostage, and when he gets out, he finds out that his wife and his 2 small boys have been murdered by Hamas.
6: The sacrifice that your family made for the people of Israel is one that obviously is not being forgotten.
18: In a bittersweet moment, this tree was dedicated in memory of Yarden's family. Bibas and his sister thanked the ambassador and President Trump for helping lead to his release and the other hostages.
26: So to be able to know that there is an olive tree that is producing ongoing fruit and providing life in the future, it's really a beautiful tribute to the Bibas family.
6: You've been prayed for a lot, not just in Israel, but all over America.
18: An olive tree bridging 2 countries and creating solidarity in the midst of tragedy. As many people here say, it could only happen in Israel. Paul Petit, CBN News.
24: Terrific story. Coming up, another example of how God is moving on university campuses across our country, with many students coming to Jesus. We'll have that story for you when we come back.

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2: 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Annette Figueroa is here to tell us why she says this one is for real.
3: This one is for real, and I'm so excited. We even have a video, and all he uses is a small amount on a clean, dry face. And what it does is it tightens and lifts the appearance of bags underneath your eyes. And I did this to my father. We were at home, so we applied it to his under eye bags, and let me tell you, we were so excited. In under 10 minutes, they visibly disappeared from view, and now it is literally part of both of our daily routines. And not only does it work on the bags, it works on the appearance of crow's feet, fine lines, and wrinkles.
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0: And finally on the broadcast today, thousands of students showed up seeking Jesus last week at Pepperdine University. And hundreds gave their lives to the Lord at a Unite Us revival event at the Los Angeles school. The outreach went into overtime with students staying afterward to pray, worship, and celebrate. And many were baptized. 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Goodbye. 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
2: It's a story of no limbs and no limits for Nick Wojcik.
3: I also think this film, people walk away with hope.
2: And a redemption story in reminders of him.
5: The story's about grief and love and, you know, forgiveness.
0: We begin with former country music artist Granger Smith. The pastor, radio host, and author opens up about the loss of his son and shares why his latest book, Poison in the Well, is one of the most important works of his life.
6: Before you can blank, it turns into two.
7: It was kind of jarring for me to read, although I know this is true. After a 24-year career, I now see headlines about you. Former country music singer turned pastor. Miss the former life in any way?
8: No.
7: No.
5: I love to travel. I love to meet new people. I love the camaraderie of being with other people that I love. And those three things haven't changed. There's like certain things in my life I'm not gonna go back to.
7: Understood.
8: I wish someone would have told me the danger I was in.
7: To the book, it's kind of a continuation of your story, if you will. And you describe yourself as a nominal Christian in name only. When did that realization hit you?
5: I even named it in the book, Sino. Christian in name only. So that I didn't realize that at first. That realization didn't hit me right at first. It was, I lived a life as a nominal Christian.
8: I was living a nominal Christian life, oblivious to disaster.
5: It was after the loss of my son, after I had, the Lord saved me, starting with recognizing I had no hope, which Christians should have hope. They should have hope in the cross. They should have hope in a way that the world doesn't hope, even through sorrow and grief. So the Lord saved me after that. And then I would get out and tell people about how the Lord saved me. And I would hear people come to me and they would say things like, oh, I'm always been a Christian too, so it's inspiring to hear your story. And say, oh, you know, what are you reading the Bible these days? What's the Lord saying to you these days? And they would say, I don't read anything in the Bible. Oh, tell me about your church. How's the church doing? I'm not a part of any church. And this would happen time after time, and I would think, oh, that sounds like me. That sounds like I used to be. So that's when I started thinking more about what are more of those things.
8: There's always evidence of an unhealthy or dead faith, but we often miss them.
7: In hearing you say that, so you and your wife suffered the tragic loss of your son some years ago. Did you experience that loss being a nominal Christian?
5: Yeah. The Lord took my son when I was still outside of His saving grace. It's interesting. The Lord saved me through that suffering. And so I look back and I go, the Lord, in His, the ways that are above our ways, He uses dark times to bring forth His light.
7: Yeah.
5: You know.
7: Beautiful. You describe the book, which is titled Poison in the Well, as your most important work to date. So of all the things you've done, you say this is the most important one.
5: Yeah, preaching the gospel to Christians that aren't Christians. You know, I wish someone would have grabbed me 10 years ago and said, what are you talking about? You love the Lord. What are you talking about? Jesus died on the cross. What does that mean? Your life doesn't look anything like this. But no one recognizes that they're stuck in that place. And the gospel, Paul says in Romans 1, is the power of God for salvation. So the gospel is what I needed to take root in my heart. And so I believed in God. Mm-hmm. There's one thing to believe in God. I think it's easy to believe in God, by the way.
9: Yeah.
5: It's hard to believe God.
9: Yeah.
5: That's what was missing for me.
9: Mm. What's your prayer now that this is out for the world to receive?
5: Yeah, my prayer is that people would read this, and if there's any takeaway, it would be that God came to the world in the personhood, the body of Jesus Christ, who lived the perfect life that we could not, went to the cross in the way we deserved and he did not, and he took sin on his body, resurrected on the third day to say, anyone who now looks to me will be saved, forgiven. And that is the greatest news the world has ever known.
8: Let this book, Poison in the Well, be that call for help, to show you the warning signs and to point you to the good well so that you may know the living water.
0: Poison in the Well is available wherever you purchase your reading material. Still ahead, well-known evangelist and motivational speaker Nick Wojcik talks about his film documenting the journey of his life.
10: Yes, it's a feature film about my life story and how I was in despair, attempting suicide, and now see what God's done with my broken pieces. But I also think this film, people walk away with hope.
11: Something has been happening on campuses across the nation.
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1: 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The new inspirational film, No Limbs, No Limit, shares the journey of Nick Wojcik. He was born with no arms and no legs, but he defied the odds against him.
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7: Despite your disability, you're full of joy. Tell them what your hope is, Nick.
8: I am a broken vessel, a recovering human being, who by his grace and mercy continues to mature and work out his patience as he continues to walk with God.
9: He couldn't feed himself, he couldn't walk, he couldn't sit. What could he do? I was just devastated.
10: I wished actually that he would die at the time, to be honest.
8: In ups and downs, valleys and mountains, no matter what stage of life you're in, I've learned if you keep going, you don't stop growing.
11: He just wanted to be like everybody else, but that is not what he's been allotted.
12: They would make fun of him and laugh about it.
13: But what they didn't know was how deeply I was struggling.
8: It's definitely a film that is not just about, you know, Nick's biographical story, if you will. Yes, it's a feature film about my life story and how I was in despair, attempting suicide, and now see what God's done with my broken pieces. But I also think this film, people walk away with hope, knowing that we are all part of someone else's story, that when you don't get a miracle, you can still be one. And to know that we all have an opportunity to be part of the Great Commission and encourage each other to do God's will.
11: My crazy janitor tried to tell me that I had a story.
14: I knew that he would be a speaker. I knew.
9: He decided he's going to go into the world and tell his story.
8: And this testimony captured in film definitely had its ups and downs, but definitely keeping the course, having a lot of people praying for you during that time. Asking people in the industry for wisdom and asking God for strength. And what does he want? I think what was hardest is what does God want more than anyone and anything? And no matter how big of a mountain we had to climb, it's not about how high the mountain was, but is that the mountain, God, you want us to climb?
15: I remember sitting in the backyard with him one night just thinking, you made it.
8: And I want people to walk away and realize, okay, God, if you do have a plan for a man without arms and legs to be your hands and feet, then you certainly have a plan for me too. I want your plan, not mine. Your strength, not mine. And then to have faith to believe in miracles, to dream bigger, but also accept that God doesn't always come through with the miracles you think he should come through with. And to understand that in that, when he doesn't change the circumstance, he's going to use it.
15: When
3: you go out to the world, they're going to lie to you that you need to be somebody.

0: before you're accepted.
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4: It's the newest work from actor Brad Pitt, Heart of the Beast. In it, he plays a special forces officer whose plane crashes, leaving him and his four-legged partner and combat dog stranded. Together, they face a brutal fight for survival against the elements. 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
3: And that is this week's Studio 5 Snapshot. Still ahead, the cast and creators of a film about love, loss, and living again.
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6: I got out of my patrol car and I slipped.
7: I went from having a promising career as a neuroscientist to having a medical death sentence.
8: We started asking at that point, are there healings in the present day that go beyond what modern medicine can accomplish?
9: So how do you know this wasn't psychosomatic, a misdiagnosis, something that was being missed in that process?
7: So what if you look for evidence and don't find it? Are you going to end up losing your faith?
10: A lot of skeptics will say, well, miracles are impossible. Why? Because they violate the laws of nature. You can't violate the laws of nature.
7: People would pray for me, and sometimes it felt like this power that just zapped me.
11: Are miracles real? 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
1: 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Reminders of Him was a box office hit, grossing some $89 million. 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
2: This court sentences you to 7 years incarceration.
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4: Do you happen to be hiring?
5: Yeah.
6: We see in this film and begin to realize that people are bigger and better than the worst mistakes, because these are indeed just mistakes. Take me on set, if you will. What's the day-to-day like? What's the feeling with working on this production?
5: Really joyful.
7: What can I get you?
8: Can hear
9: it. I just wanted to see what it would look like if you panned over to Ledger at the end.
5: I think that's what I really like about working with an ensemble cast. You know, like, a lot of people there, an amazing crew.
7: I'm starting to wonder if you're the saddest girl I've ever met.
10: All of the above, I guess.
6: How would you describe your character, Micah, and what connected you to her?
10: Oh, I love how complicated and beautiful and flawed she is.
11: What's your trauma?
10: Well, I can't get a job because I just got out of prison.
11: Really?
10: Yep. You get to see her young girl who goes through something very traumatic and trauma changes your life in a way. I think your DNA, it changes who you are as a person. So I think it was I just love that, you know, within this story you kind of get to see this full spectrum of emotions and the ups and the downs and the pain, but also the hope in it.
11: You still think I went to your bar with an agenda?
6: Tariq, I know you said that you fell in love with a part of Ledger. I'm curious how much of Tariq is in Ledger and how much of Ledger is in Tariq?
7: That's a good question. I think he lives in that, the quietness, the quiet masculinity, the quiet suffering. And I can relate to that. And I think that's a big reason why I got, I booked this part, is because I brought myself to it. And thankfully, Vanessa and Colleen saw me as Ledger.
12: As you know, I lived there.
10: I'm not here to see you. I need to see my daughter.
12: You're hurt. Go. Scotty was my best friend. When he died, we all came together to raise a little girl.
7: Having Vanessa be the heart of this film, keeping us on track on the importance of the curiosity, and she just was so in love with the love, and it just, every day coming to set was a blessing.
6: For each of you, what touched you both personally? I mean, this is a story of love, loss, forgiveness, you name it. What touched you most personally?
10: So many things I think are very important in this story. Love and loss. But I think for me was not only learning how to forgive others, but learning to forgive yourself. I think it can be maybe the most challenging thing. Something I've experienced in my life, you know, wanting to you know, you're not defined by your mistakes. And so that I thought was such a strong message.
7: You know, this story's about grief and love and, you know, forgiveness. But, like, I think it's the quiet moments that you get to see between Kenna and Ledger, and really being present in those, like the field scene that you see behind us. I think that's a very powerful turning point in the movie, because you start seeing somebody crack open and show you their heart.
10: I want to meet the human that Scotty and I made.
7: It's not an easy scene to do when it's that much emotion packed into that. Yeah. And every take, she gave it her all, and she didn't pull any punches, and it was a blessing, and I was touched by that.
6: What touched you most about this story? I mean, there's love, redemption, but what touched you most?
5: Yeah, probably the grief in it. The feeling of these two mothers grieving the loss of their child in different ways. And, you know, there's aspects of my own story that connect very deeply with that. And it's a very painful thing to sort of sit with and think about. And I love stories of mothers and daughters.
9: Get rid of the phone. It was great.
5: I also just loved the message of the film that, you know, it's really about seeing the other and having compassion for the other and forgiving. And I think that that's something we need in our world right now, like desperately need it. There's so much polarity, there's so much sort of hate and judgment, and I don't think it's a good place for us to be. I think we need to come back to something more understanding, and I feel like that the sort of parable aspect of the film, or the fairy tale aspect of the film, it holds that message in it really beautifully.
10: I should probably go.
12: You should probably stay.
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1: 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Music helps us to bring you this show each and every week. And this week's soundtrack comes from Nick Jonas. Take a listen, and you'll hear why. Gut Punch is what's playing in my ear this week.

0: On that musical note, we are just about out of time for this week's edition of Studio 5. So let's take a moment and look ahead at next week's rundown. So tell me how you're feeling.
1: You don't have to be afraid. T.J. Morton and his latest music project.
2: Saturday night, Sunday morning. It seems like that's not just the title of an album or memoir. That's your life.
3: Yeah, it kind of is just it's just a title that describes my life at this point. Mm-hmm. It started as an idea for a name for a documentary. Mm-hmm. That didn't happen. So I just put it to the side and then got offered a book deal. And mm-hmm. I said, well, that's a good title for my book. Still wasn't thinking of anything else, and then I started to think of what I wanted to do next musically, and I said, well, what about a double album with that same name?
1: A look at the double album, collaborations, and life. Every one of those things I believe. I'm
0: so glad I didn't listen. Please join us for that and so much more come next week. As for this week, we've got time now for just one more thing. We want to give the final word to Granger Smith.
4: After we lost our son, people would say things like, just want to let you know, God had nothing to do with the death of your son. And they're trying to comfort me, but that's actually the most terrifying thing you could possibly imagine. Mm-hmm. God had nothing to do with the suffering? Then he's not a God. Mm-hmm. You know, then he's not in control. Was he late to the game here? Could he not stop it? Did he forget? Of course he had something to do. Of course he was there, mm-hmm. you know? Yeah. But he was working for good, for his glory, for the betterment of people, you know, because he loves,
2: right.
4: because he is love. Of course he was there. Of course he had everything to do with it. Mm-hmm. But our small God mentality makes us think, anything bad, nothing to do with God. He's like not looking at it or something. That's that terrifying thought that we have created for ourselves.
2: Indeed.
0: That is a great final word for this week's edition of Studio 5 and this week's look at uplifting entertainment. Until next time, make time to uplift someone around you, and then please come on back and see where Studio 5 takes you next week. Bye-bye. Thank you for watching.
5: Israel has endured decades of sorrow, terror, and war, and still she stands. But today, she remains surrounded by enemies determined to wipe her off the map. Right now, your support brings help to those in need and shares Israel's true story with a world that needs to hear it. This is your moment to comfort God's people and remind them they are not alone. Take action. Stand with Israel today.
6: We also had members who fought in the war to fight for the cause of liberty.
7: Making sure that army is staffed and supplied. He's able to identify British intelligence agents and send that information on to Washington. After they've served in the army, they look forward to a government which gives to bigotry no sanction, to persecution no assistance.
8: Washington's words are powerful because they express an idea of a world that's different from the one everybody grew up in.
9: This ideal of religious freedom is going to be part of the government, but is it really meant for everyone?
7: Is this going to be a place where you can be free to say what you want about God?
10: In the field, you find something, there is a rush, and you're like, I'm holding something that someone hasn't held in like 1,800 years.
11: Oh, wow.
10: We were working in Sardinia, and they have an amphitheater prison there. And we recognized a Christian graffito written onto a wall. You're imagining a prisoner sitting, chained to the wall. They found some object to write with, and they write a boat. And on the top of the mast is a Cairo. So for Christ. And you do feel a responsibility, like probably this was the last dying expression of a person who went on to be killed. My training as a historian archaeologist is to ask what really happened here. But I would say there have been a couple moments where I have seen things that I can't find any other explanation for other than God manifesting presence in the world and in my life in particular. And the most obvious example would be like the birth of my first daughter. My wife went into labor at 35 weeks. She's in labor and the labor kind of slowly stalls. Mm-hmm. The doctor draws us into a room and the doctor said, your daughter has developed a large grade 3 brain bleed, and it's my professional opinion that she will die. I felt something rise up in me and was like, there may be a time to mourn and there may be a time to celebrate, but right now is the time for hoping and praying. Mm. There's no real meaningful explanation, or at least I don't want there to be one, for what happened apart from God manifesting God's presence of healing and restoration in that specific moment as a gift to me to bring other people to faith.
11: Well, as St. Belinda Carlisle admonished us, they say in heaven, love comes first. Welcome back to Heaven Meets Earth. I'm Ryan Bethay, and with me is my illustrious, amazing, spirit-filled co-host,
12: Abby Robertson. Great intro. Love that.
11: Thank you so much. I obviously, you know, I love the classics here, but there's a lot of questions about that song, which thankfully we have a New Testament scholar here to help us actually break down. But first, what people need to know about Dr. Matthew Larson, New Testament scholar, archaeologist, and Indiana Jones stand-in, is that he speaks numerous languages. Dr. Larson, how would you introduce our show in, let's try maybe first Danish?
10: Okay, Danish would be, Jamen, velkommen til, Jemmel, kommer til Jorn.
12: I cool. think we need to dub the whole show in Danish. That's
11: right. So we'll
12: good.
11: Have you do the subtitles there. Yeah. I know you do a few other languages. Is there anything else you could translate in for the other, in case we have some, you know, Coptic Syrian or, you know, Latin, anything?
10: Man, I'm, how about, I mean, I could do Spanish, or we could do, I'm trying to think what welcome to would
11: any
10: be.
11: Any biblical, are there any biblical languages that we could translate this into?
10: I don't know the Aramaic. Biblical word for welcome. Like, there's not a lot of, I'm trying to, that you'd have to translate that into a different concept.
11: What about Greek?
10: What would welcome be?
11: It says a lot about Greek hospitality.
10: Yeah, I mean, like, they don't, they, what would they say?
11: You could do greetings. Like, what does Paul say for greetings? And then we can do that.
10: Kairen, kairen to Paolo. Kairen to Ryan. Kairen to Abby.
11: And would Paul say it like that? Just pretty, like, whatever, you know?
10: Yeah. He'd probably be like, what's up? I mean, his letters are more, I think, approach from a historical point of view, you should think of these more like that part of the letter is like what you're writing in an email where it's like sender, addressee, subject, and then you have dear, and then the first sentence is, I hope this finds you well, and then you start the actual thing. And so Paul's letters.
12: Last email.
10: Yeah, exactly. So, I mean, you got to think of Paul, it's almost like we have, like,
11: he's seeing Timothy on all my courses.
10: Yeah, he's exactly.
11: Amazing. Exactly. Well, Dr. Larson, thank you so much for joining us. I've had the privilege of getting to know you over the last few months, and I was so excited that you graciously accepted our offer to journey here. You are one of the most fascinating people I know, and it's been such a joy because I know for our listeners, I got to actually fly with him over here, and he actually travels with a New Testament that is in Greek. And so I just basically stole 3 hours of his tranquil time on a plane so that I could say, what does that mean? What does that mean? Right? It was like being 6 years old again and knew every word. And just you have this amazing, not only expertise in the New Testament, but also just the Apostle Paul, which we'll get into. But
10: also maps. I'm very good at maps.
11: You are very good at maps. All right. So he's referring to a story. Abby, you don't know this, but we, on the flight over, there was a gentleman to our right, and we were crammed in on a Southwest flight. That we were sort of getting a sense of what an early Christian prison was like.
10: And by we, I mean, Ryan is like 6'5", yeah. And the guy next to me was also like 6'5", and bigger.
11: Yeah.
10: And I'm in the middle, like, oh. I can't get any smaller.
11: So let me set the stage. We are in the very back, I mean, the furthest row back, right? And we are jammed in there, and it's only a three-hour flight. We're thinking, this can't be bad, right? And he's in the middle, and he pulls out his Greek New Testament. He's just reading through Greek, as one does, like, on the plane, right? And the gentleman to our right is reading a French translation of a French history of a medieval knight, right? And I have no idea this. And he's just sitting there, just going, I mean, just like just rapid reading, and we have no idea that he's at all paying attention at all. And so at one point, Matt and I are talking, and I said, "Oh, this is interesting." And I was pointing, and he had the map out, and he said, "Can you show me how Christianity spread? I'm really mm-hmm. curious." Like, so it goes here and there, and Well, he was showing me Africa. I said, oh, is this where? And I said, St. Augustus. I meant to say St. Augustine. And I said, Augustus. And without missing a beat, the book stops to our right. And the guy goes, bellows in this dramatic voice. It's St. Augustine, not St. Augustus. That's the Roman emperor. And then he reaches over and looks at Matt's book and points and goes, this is where Hippo is, right? And to the good doctor's credit, it was the peace of the Lord came over him. And he's like, yeah, bro, I know.
12: So y'all are telling me you just randomly get seated next to a second scholar on this flight.
11: Oh, no.
10: I don't know that he's a scholar. He described himself not as a Renaissance man,
11: well
10: but
11: read.
10: A Dark Ages man who's exceptionally well-read, but an expert of nothing.
12: Was quite the flight.
11: Yeah. Well, he kept saying, I was like, oh, this guy was born in 300. And Matt finally was like, look, bro, I teach history, right? I've actually been there multiple times, right? And he goes, really? Closes his book and goes, well, that's a great segue to a conversation. And you just see Matt's face just go, oh no.
12: No.
10: This is why on a plane, I just, if someone's like, what do you do? I'm like, I'm in construction. And it's AirPods like construction
12: in.
10: Of narratives and stories and archaeology, like the undoing construction. But so it's not a lie, but I'm like, I don't know. Those conversations are tough.
11: So anyways, he was very gracious and it was so fun. And then randomly this guy would chime in though. So now he's like, I couldn't help but admit to, I was also listening to your conversation the entire time. And we're like, oh, that makes it better. Right. And he just, and then I won't go into too many details, but then we got into a really deep conversation about what Paul meant by sexual morality. And he decided to chime in.
10: Yeah. You're like, oh, you're listening to this part too. Okay. I see.
11: And it was just the wildest thing. So I was like, so I think that's a good segue. Maybe since I won't do it justice, but perhaps you could give our listeners a little bit of your background. Now's not the time to be humble. I introduce you as the fourth greatest New Testament scholar I know.
10: Wow. That you know?
11: Yeah.
10: Okay. Wow. So I have spent like the last 20 years of my life working on the history, archaeology of New Testament, early Christianity, written a couple books, several articles, and I did a PhD at Yale, taught at Princeton for a few years, and for the past 4 years have been at the University of Copenhagen in Denmark. And then in the last few years have gotten into making documentaries, made a couple seasons of a show about Paul, and then made another show called The Desert. So leaning into kind of a storytelling on a bigger scale.
11: That's so cool. I think one of the things that I've really enjoyed, and we'll get into this obviously today, but you have such a wonderful gift of giving us the information of like what you think the text is saying and not the theological implications. Like, hey, I'm just here to tell you this is what I think Paul is saying. This is what the Greek says. You can decide. Like, you decide. But like, I'm telling you this is what it is. And it sounds like from our conversations, there are some, and I thought this would be a fun way to start, maybe misconception is not the right word, but there are some things that we just take for granted, assume this is what it says, but you might say is a little more nuanced. And I remember one, there are some verses even, right? Then, and this goes beyond Paul, but there are some verses that I absolutely love that may not be in our earliest manuscripts. Is that accurate?
10: Mm-hmm. Yes, that is accurate. So, you know, probably the most well-known examples would be, and this is generally shocking to, you know, students when you teach people this.
11: Be ready for this, Abby.
10: Yeah.
11: So Abby went to a seminary, right? Or didn't she? Mm-hmm. Yeah.
10: Yeah. So in Mark, the ending, the oldest manuscripts stop in verse 8, and verses 9 through 20 are not in the oldest manuscripts. And so what that means is you have the women come to the tomb. They have the conversation about who's going to roll away the stone, all this stuff. They see the person, and the person says, go tell the apostles, especially Peter, that he's not here. He's risen from the dead. And then the next verse is, and they fled the tomb and didn't say anything to anyone because fear and trembling had seized them. And in the earliest manuscripts, that's where it stops. And you could very easily understand why someone would say, that is not the end of the story. And then you have these other manuscripts that come in sometime in the second century, so pretty early on. But the ones about picking up snakes and this kind of stuff are probably not in the oldest manuscripts of Mark. Another one would be the woman caught in adultery in John is not in the oldest manuscripts. There's a verse in 1 John that seems to have kind of a really clear reference to the Father, Son, and Holy Spirit in a Trinitarian formula And that's also probably not in the earliest manuscripts. The problem with this conversation is it's always a downer for people. You know, it's always like, take all these things that I love, just go ahead and kill a couple of them. You know,
12: well, so what happened? What was the big thing that led to those to be added eventually? Were they just discovered?
10: Well, there's all kinds of theories, and each case is different. But one of the things that I've argued in the book is that when we talk about, especially the Gospels, we use a language like, well, the author was this person. It was published at this date, at this time, and it's a book, right? And actually, all those concepts come from kind of like the modern world, like author, publication, all this stuff, yeah. Book. And they had a totally different way of looking at this. And they weren't necessarily thinking, I'm writing scripture right now. You know, like Paul probably yes. wrote hundreds of letters, and we should think of these more like emails. Mm-hmm. I don't think he's sitting there going, ooh, this one's going to be in the Bible one day. I'm going to really pay attention. You know, so I think they're writing these stories, and they're using them to teach in church. And so someone says, I actually know another story about this that's related to this. And then this gets added to the tradition. At some point, you know, here I'm switching from my historian hat to kind of a theologian hat. The church, through the Holy Spirit, decides this is the final version, right? But they weren't necessarily aware of when that was happening. And so people were saying, I mean, imagine you have the Gospel of Mark, and it's like, and they didn't say anything to anyone because they were afraid. Thanks for coming to church today, everybody.
11: And then
10: someone's
11: going to
10: be like, I've actually heard another version where there's like all, like the risen Christ actually appears in front of them and all this stuff, and there's fish and the road to Emmaus. But we should add some of that in. Mm-hmm. We should bring this back into our preaching. And that's probably the way we should think about this.
11: But they discuss, is it?
13: It can disturb your work, relationships, even your health.
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11: Is it like if we were trying to assemble like the definitive, like even like a documentary on something, and then is an example where someone else comes forward, it's like, hey guys, you're forgetting this, or remember when this happened, and whoever's assembling would say, oh, you know what, this might, especially for the later editions, is there a world where some of this information they would say, you know, actually, this might belong better in John. Like, we know it, this goes in John's gospel. So it's just because it wasn't in the earliest manuscript doesn't mean it didn't happen, right? It just, this something is assembled over time. And
10: for
11: they
10: sure.
11: said, this actually belongs here.
10: For sure. Yeah.
11: Right, I mean, so that's possible?
10: Most New Testament scholars would agree. The story about the woman caught in adultery. So for listeners, this is a story of the woman caught in adultery. And they want to, the Judean leaders want to stone her. And Jesus says, let the person who's without sin cast the first stone. And they all walk away, the oldest first, right? And most people would agree that's not in the oldest manuscripts, partly because it's not. And then we also find it in, like, I think it's Luke and somewhere else in John. So it's kind of moving around. But most people agree it sounds like the kind of story that did happen, right? It sounds like Jesus, and it doesn't necessarily mean it didn't happen. It just probably wasn't in what we tend to talk about as the final version of the Gospel of
11: John. It's like emerging as more details come out, like with news stories, et cetera. Maybe that's a way. I did want to ask you, too, because you mentioned they weren't aware they were writing Scripture. One thing that's always fascinated me is in 1 Corinthians when Paul talks about, I say this not as a command, but as one who the Lord counts as wise. I always thought that was him saying, I recognize when this is like divine, like this is God talking through me. And then there's, by the way, this is just me as someone who's like really smart mm-hmm. and like wise. So is that, is that what's happening? When you say they weren't aware they're writing Scripture, they're not aware of an assembled Bible, or were they aware like, hey, this is from God?
10: Well, I think we'll get into the second we talk about Paul, but Paul is aware. Paul believes he is receiving divine revelations from the Lord on an ongoing basis. That's clear. But I don't think he would say, and when I write that down, this is going to become Scripture in the same way that like Jeremiah is Scripture. Does that make sense? Okay. So I think, you know, in that instance, we can talk about like what's happening in 1 Thessalonians if you want. But there, they have a question about what happens. Like, you know, you were here, everything's going great, but grandma has died. What's going on? You didn't address this, which is interesting that like he founds a church and doesn't address that question. And then Timothy goes, he comes back, et cetera, and he writes a letter and says, I am speaking present tense to you in a word from the Lord. So you kind of get the sense that he sort of brought this question to the Lord. The Lord gives him a direct word that he's now relating to them. So I think if you ask Paul, and this is a place where maybe coming back to, I'm telling you the history, and people can figure out the theology for themselves, but mm-hmm. the history is, I think if you could sit Paul down, you'd be like, are you speaking? Is what you're telling me now a direct word from the Lord? And he'd be like, well, this is, and this is, but this isn't, and this isn't.
11: Wow.
10: And then you would say, is this Scripture? He'd be like, what? Mm-hmm. No. Scripture is like the Psalms and Deuteronomy and Isaiah, right? And it's later at when the church, through the Holy Spirit, recognizes, and this happens pretty quick, these letters are special. And they're also on the same level as these texts from the prophets, wow. right? So, and this is where to come back to the kind of gospel document. John's a great example. You have most historical scholars look at it like you have a book. Remember how it says he did this as the first sign? When we come back to this in a second, too. Second sign, third sign, etc. And then the signs kind of go away. So you have something like a book of signs that probably was compiled at some point. And then you have a book of glory where he says his glory is being revealed in the cross. So you have that book, and then if you look at the end of chapter 20, it kind of sounds like the beginning, the end of the book. Like, oh man, if you were to write everything that Jesus did, it could fill the whole universe. Mm-hmm. And then it keeps going with another chapter that sounds like it's trying to wrestle with, like, a little bit later in time, what do you do with Peter and John? And, like, even as the generation of apostles begin to pass away, what happens to this authority, right? So in the midst of that, you kind of have this whole conversation. But that's what I mean when I say I don't think they're thinking I'm writing the Bible right now.
12: Yes. And aren't there additional letters from Paul that have been discovered that are not in the Bible?
10: Well, yes. And...
11: Ooh, all right. Open it up there. Okay.
12: Yeah, you, hey like, there, seminary degree.
11: Yeah, I know.
10: I mean, you just like...
12: Got to flex a little bit.
11: Yes. Abby's like, oh yeah, okay.
10: You just like turned it up to 11. So you've got something called 3 Corinthians that... is
11: straight to DVD.
12: Third Corinthians.
10: And what's interesting, so it's written sometime in the second century, mm-hmm. along with something called the Acts of Paul and Thecla, where you have Paul, and then you have this woman named Thecla, who eventually goes on to kind of baptize and teach. And those are written sometime in the second century. We were in an Uber last night driving home, and I saw on the screen Ethiopic text mm-hmm. from the car, and I was like, are you from Ethiopia? And he's an Ethiopian Christian, and they have, so Protestants have 66 books of the Bible. They have 81, and they have a tradition that goes back like a long time, and one of those is 3 Corinthians. So
12: wow.
10: They're like reading it, you know, and I don't think Paul wrote it, but I think people who really were devoted to Paul and probably had some tradition that we don't have access to mm-hmm. did produce it. At some point after his life.
12: So I feel like one of the biggest arguments for just the authority of Scripture is that it has been unchanging for centuries. So what would you say to a skeptic who is listening to this and is saying, wait a minute, you're saying that there's differences now in the Bible. How would you address a question like that?
10: I would say, I mean, I'm gonna tell you what I think.
12: Okay. All right.
10: Here's what I think. I think we do a disservice to Christians when we paint a very simple picture, because then we leave open space for a critic to point out the complexity and then also conclude, therefore, this is all a joke. And I think we do a better job by teaching Christians there is a complexity, but here are the answers that the church holds to. And so I would tell skeptics, yes, it is complex, but Christians believe that this is the document that that through the Holy Spirit the church chose to be inspired, right? And a skeptic would say, yes, so there's a lot more. I'd be like, yeah, there is a lot more. There's a lot more. We have documents from Christians from the end of the first century, you know, like contemporaneous with New Testament writings, but they just weren't decided to be a part of the canon, right? And so I think it is better to teach Christians that there is complexity, but this is what the church believes, rather than saying, here are simple answers, and then leaving a door open for someone to point out the complexity and conclude something else, right? Mm-hmm.
11: Is there anything in 3 Corinthians? Now I'm curious. It's like back when I was growing up, you know, they had like Aladdin was in theaters, and then Aladdin 3, 5, and 7 all came out, you know, direct. So is 3 Corinthians, besides the question of authorship, is there anything in there that dogmatically or theologically messes with anything else? Like, is like Godfather Part 3 where we don't need it? We have the first two, and there's plenty.
10: I mean, it depends who you're talking about messing with. Like, it has a high view of the Virgin Mary. So probably some Protestants would be troubled by that. But probably Catholics would be like high-fiving each other. Like, yeah, that's right. Let's try to sneak this back in somehow. I'm trying to remember what else is in there. I mean, that's kind of the main tell is like, it's... We know someone talking about it in the middle of the second century. So we know it's end of the second century. So we know it's before that.
11: Yeah.
10: And then it seems to address these theological conversations that were happening in the second century rather than in Paul's time, right? Like, I don't hear Paul in all of his letters, like, wringing his hands about, like, what do we make of the Virgin Mary? You know, he talks about the birth of the Messiah, but it's kind of like not really on his radar.
12: Mm-hmm.
11: Yeah.
10: You know?
11: I'm curious, so piggyback off like Abby's question too about skeptics, et cetera. You have scholars out there who are incredibly gifted communicators and brilliant, like Bart Ehrman, who will make the case that there's all these textual variants and there's errors. And, you know, the question for, I think, most people in general, and then obviously for believers, is every day we're like, can I trust God, right? And God also is the scriptures. And so can I trust this book that I'm basing my life on? And so for you, sitting where you are today, as an expert in the New Testament, et cetera, what gives you confidence to say, you know what, I believe this book, I have confidence that what is in front of me like is accurate, and maybe even take a step further with theology to say, I also believe that what it said happened, because I know that's where some of the scholars will say, yeah, we believe that they think they saw this, but they don't leave a lot of room for the miraculous, which we obviously talk about on this. But yeah, why do you have confidence, and why should listeners trust the Bible that is in front of them?
10: Yeah, it's a good question. I mean, on a basic level, we have 10x more manuscripts than we have of other documents from this period. So in terms of just attestation, the numbers are very high. And there is, by and large, probably more stability to those manuscripts than we have in other ones, right? But for me, the reason why I, as a Christian, would say the Bible is inspired is because I experience it to be inspired reading it as a Christian, right? So this line in 2 Timothy about the scriptures being God-breathed, and I remember being taught that as a sense of like God's breath is going into them, right? But the word is actually not clear at all about whether the divine breath is going into it or out of it, right? And so for me, I find the divine breath coming out of it as I read it, right? So I find God's voice in the scripture. And so for me, that's kind of like the main reason why I would hold to the Bible as an inspired text, as God's inspired word, right? And there's something about, at least in the tradition that I'm a part of, where like the Bible is most God's word when read in the community of the church, right? And then you hear God's word and it speaks to you and to a people collectively, and there's a power and a presence that one feels in that. So it's, for me, it's, I would lean more for, of course we have all these manuscripts, and of course we have all this, but what I would want to do is teach people the complexity there, but then also kind of make the experiential argument about the text being God-breathed in that sense, the word of God in the sense that God's word was coming into it in creation, and God's word comes out of it in my reading of it, in church's reading of it, and around the world.
12: Can you talk a little bit about what your personal Bible reading looks like? Because I know I think I'm cool when I take the time to read multiple English translations of
11: Careful
12: a particular.
11: With this,
12: but you, I mean, you have the ability to read multiple language translations and understand just the. And I can't even imagine just kind of the differences of the word and how some words are translated in some text compared to another. And what does that mm-hmm. look like for you? And kind of what are you? Like, I always pray that God will speak to me as I'm reading the Bible. You know, how does the Bible transform you as you're reading it in all of these mm-hmm. different yeah. backgrounds?
10: I think I'm at a point where I'm mainly just reading the Greek text. Mm-hmm. And what I'm aware of is I have sort of like English translations in my memory bank. But then you're reading it and in the Greek, and the for me, I always lean into the surprises and the weirdness. And so you kind of like, oh, it's interesting. I remember this is translated this way, but I'm seeing something in the Greek text. So for instance, like in thinking about Paul and miracles, in 1 Corinthians, he's always talking about this is the power of God, right? So I came to you in a demonstration of power. And I think I'm aware, you know, in this past week reading that I heard that as a kid of like power. But actually the word is dunamis, and you can translate it as like miracle. And what he's saying mm-hmm. elsewhere is like, I came to you in a demonstration, like a public, like the way like a medical doctor might publicly do a demonstration.
12: Wow.
10: Right? Mm-hmm. Like if you're reading this in this famous second century doctor, he's always talking about, I did this demonstration. And what he meant is like, there was like a gallery of people and I was performing a medical act in front of you to prove something. And Paul's using the same word to talk about a demonstration of the spirit and dunamis. And so what he means by power is the power that comes along with this new future age of resurrection that's bursting into the present, right? So I think my own Bible reading comes along with like, I'd never seen a translation that leaned into translating that word, that every time you see it as power, you could think of like, yeah, but like more like miraculous mighty deed rather than like power, which could mean 100 different things to an English speaker. You know what I mean? Like,
12: yeah.
10: Does it mean like the power team? Does it mean like, I mean, does it mean like political power? It's like, no, you're talking about like a short, bald guy saying like, my power comes from, I am calling down the power of heaven in front of you. And that's the proof that my message is right.
12: Mm-hmm.
10: Right. So, so I think for me, I'm mainly just like reading the Greek text. And then trying to think of different ways to understand something than the way it's traditionally been understood in, mm-hmm. in main translations.
12: And can you talk a little bit, how did you even get into this? Did you grow up in a Christian family? Were you just always really fascinated with the Bible? And can you also talk about like, what does, I know you're a professor, but what does your job look like? Because, mm-hmm. you know, we're sitting here in a museum filled with biblical artifacts, Museum of the Bible. And I know that you also have experience excavating mm-hmm. some of the artifacts, proving some, mm-hmm. you know, some of the stories that we read mm-hmm. in the Bible. Can you just talk about like what you do? Because mm-hmm. it's so yeah. fascinating.
10: So my dad was a pastor and he went to DTS and he was a church planter, and I would see him reading his Greek text as a kid. So that's, I'm sure, where this kind of impulse came from. And then I played football through college. I was actually totally a jock and not interested in anything academic, and like vaguely interested in anything faith related. I mean, I was interested in my faith, but
12: that
10: like
12: shocking. That was not what I thought your backstory would be.
10: Yeah.
11: How many free safeties went on to become New Testament scholars?
10: Yeah. I'm one of a kind in that regard. One of one. There's probably this. There's someone's going to listen and be like, hey, I am.
11: Sorry to all the defensive.
10: And then I went to DTS and I was
12: Dallas
10: working.
12: Dallas Theological Seminary, yeah, sorry, for those who don't know.
10: Yeah, Dallas Theological Seminary, and was working in a church, and then moved to the Episcopal Church and decided I want to go the academic route. So then I kind of leaned into this and got a PhD, published a lot of stuff, and now my job looks like research, writing, teaching, and then doing different work in the field. Mm-hmm. So for a few years, I've been excavating in Israel and Megiddo with the team there. And then now I'm working more in Corinth. We kind of did the publication. They were actually found in 1901, but then kind of left in an archive, looking at ancient Christian prison graffiti from a prison in Corinth. And looking at those and publishing those, and we're working with them on kind of creating an exhibit there.
12: That is so cool. What is it like when you happen upon these things after, you know, I'm sure whatever years sometimes. Of
10: yeah. So
12: for
10: in
12: them.
10: The field, it's like you find something, and there is a rush that that always exists, and certainly for students who are doing it for the first time, you're like, I'm holding something that someone hasn't held in like 1800 years. You know, and that you feel it feels special, and you feel connected to the past as a real place, and that is amazing. And then with these prisoner graffiti, it was more like looking through different publications and archives and realizing these are not just like curses; these are prisoners, and they were in a prison in this building, and you kind of feel like you're putting this enormous puzzle piece together, except with like stakes to that you're actually telling the past,
12: wow.
10: right? In a history that that I feel, and I think others feel, really matters, you know, like, and you do feel, I'm speaking on the emotional level more than a professional, but you do feel like a responsibility to like, we were working with someone in Sardinia and they have, an amphitheater prison there. And we came across this photo that this one Italian archaeologist had released, and we kind of recognized the importance of it. And it was a Christian graffito written onto a wall, and right behind it is they'd cut into the wall anchors for chains. And then they had wooden post beams cut into the wall. So you're imagining a prisoner sitting chained to the wall. They found some object to write with, and they write a boat with a large mast, and on the top of the mast is a Cairo, so for Christ, like the first two letters of Christ. It's an important early Christian symbol. And then hanging off the mast is an Alpha and an Omega. And then they have 12 oars coming out of the boat into the ocean, and they're throwing a net to catch a fish. And you do feel a responsibility, like probably this was the last dying expression of a person who went on to be killed in the amphitheater, probably. And people don't know about it. And I know about it. And it's now my responsibility. Well, the Italian archaeologist had like this thing, something on it, but the world doesn't know about it. And you kind of feel the need to like tell this story.
12: Mm-hmm.
10: Right. And so that's like a really, the personal aspect of it. Yeah. Which I think is what you're
12: so
10: asking
12: cool.
10: about.
1: Blessed are you, Lord, our God, King of the universe, who has chosen us from all of the nations and given us his Torah.
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26: 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Abigail Robertson here. 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We would be honored. And then, of course, there's Operation Blessing, our humanitarian relief that is always amongst the first on the scene for both national and international disasters. If you feel led to partner with the work CBN is doing, like this podcast, visit heavenmeetsearth.com or click the link in our show notes. It truly, we would be so blessed by your support. Thank you and God bless.
11: Does the archaeological record support, is that another reason people should have confidence in their scriptures, that are we constantly, or have we found many things that confirm what these documents say, like the amphitheater's where it's supposed to be, or that road, like that place?

0: use archaeology. It's much better used to help us understand how to read the scriptures, right? So it's as if the illustration I use is, imagine it's 2,000 years in the future, and you have a set of writings from the United States, and you believe those are inspired, and it's your job to understand them. How are you going to go about trying to understand the historical context of those, right? And what we've tended to do is just read it in a very kind of elite literary context. But actually, like, if you could see a bunch of people's garbage cans, it would tell you a lot about what it was like to live in this moment in time. In some ways, more than it would tell you about, like, reading a big novel. You see what I'm saying? And archaeology gives you this sense of, like, it's hard to know what's happening inside of Paul's mind sometimes. But we have something like, I'm totally guessing here, but for scale, 200,000 artifacts from Corinth, which then gives us a pretty good ability to say something like, people who lived in Corinth in the middle of the first century had these kinds of ideas and questions and concerns and anxieties and hopes and dreams that they're living in. Then when we go back and read Paul's letter, it pops out in a different way, right? So like thinking about child mortality, like we can say things about child mortality rates. And then all of a sudden, when you read these things in his letters about resurrection and death, all of a sudden it reads differently. And that's that's how I would think the best use of archaeology is.
1: I think, and also maybe I'm asking too that, like, you know, and it's hard, you can't compare these because they're apples to apples, but when you look at foundational religious documents and books, is it safe to say too that, you know, we can, in one sense, this is a mark towards its veracity, is that the Bible is filled with accounts that are actually like biographical pieces, obviously different piece of literature throughout the whole thing. But, you know, when it comes to Acts, when it comes to Paul's letters, when it comes to the Gospels, like these are real places. And we have archaeological evidence that supports the notion that these were real people that existed versus, say, you know, other documents that are just purely spiritual, you know, poetry or conjecture, right? Like this is, the record shows that like there's good evidence that this stuff, like, happened or these people were around, right?
0: A good example of this is people have often thought of John as the most, it's like all the way back from the second century, people like, this is the most spiritual gospel, right? And the most theological. You get the clearest explanations about the word was with God and the word was God and the word entered into the world in the birth of Jesus Christ, right? So these very clear theological statements, and so it's a spiritual gospel. But at the same time, it has something like 16 places and references that are not mentioned in any other gospel that actually do map onto archaeological data, right? That we know, where you kind of say things like, well, an example of this that people talk about is the pool in John 5 that has five porticos. And people have been like, five porticos? Like, what does that even mean? Like, how do you have is it like a pentagon? Is it the Pentagon? Like, what does that mean? and so they've been kind of like, oh, it's a spiritual gospel. He's referencing Torah. It's like it's a metaphorical reference to Torah. And then they found the pool. And what it has is a southern portion and a northern portion that you would release the water from the northern portion to drop into the southern portion. But what it means is you have four porticos around the outside and then one through the middle. So it's five, you know, so actually people kind of have pivoted towards like, no, he was talking about the pool that had five porticos.
1: Wow.
0: In Jerusalem. So
2: as someone who is an expert on the miracles that happened in the New Testament, I'm very curious what you think of miracles today. And if you are someone who has experienced a miracle and just sort of what you think about where God is moving and how he's moving today.
0: Yeah. I mean, I've kind of thought to myself, I'm like a very unlikely person to be on this podcast in some ways. Like, you know, I'm an Episcopal priest, and we love the Holy Spirit, but we'd prefer when it comes, if it could like give us notice and like take a number. So we believe in it, but we'd prefer that it acts like calmly and in good lighting. You know what I mean? I'm kind of joking. And as a historian archaeologist, but I would say like I have, and like my training is to ask, what really happened here? That's like what I'm trained to do. But I would say there have been a couple moments where I have seen things that I can't find any other explanation for other than like God manifesting presence in the world and in my life in particular. And the most obvious example would be like the

0: birth of my first daughter.
1: Mm-hmm.
0: My wife went into labor at 23 weeks.
1: Oh my goodness.
0: And, it's a big, huge concern. And yes. we rushed to the hospital and they gave her medication to stop the labor. And then from week 24 to 35, had strict orders to be on bed rest and eat ice cream. And so I did that too. And gave
1: why
0: a lot
1: ice cream?
0: Just to gain weight.
1: Ah, okay.
0: Yeah, for the baby. Mm-hmm. So I also gained a lot of sympathy weight during this time period. And then at 35 weeks, went back to the hospital. Delivery was, she was in labor again. And the doctors were like, all right, well, you're 5 weeks premature, which is concerning, but not nearly the same amount. And so we were there. My family was there, friends. We had cigars, the whole thing, ready to celebrate. And she's in labor, and the labor kind of slowly stalls.
1: Mm-hmm.
0: And I, you know, I'm 25, and this is kind of like my entry into parenting, and I'm just figuring things. It's like overwhelming, drinking from a fire hose. And I can hear the doctor saying, if the baby's not delivered soon, they'll have to do a C-section. And I knew my wife didn't, that was not her preference.
1: Mm-hmm.
0: So I'm in the position of like, what do I do with this information? Because she didn't hear this. And I went over to her and was trying to convey this in a sensitive way. But what actually came out was something like, it seems like you're not trying hard enough. I mean, it came out of my mouth and I was like, that's not what I'm trying to say at all. And the fact that she didn't like give me a death stare, I was like, something's wrong. You know. So then I went back to the doctor. They checked her and she had 104 degree fever.
1: Oh, wow.
0: So then... sort of as a surprise, within the next few minutes, the baby was delivered, and I cut the cord, and neither one of us held her, and we could hear the nurses saying, oh, she's grunting, and we didn't know what that meant. I'm like, doesn't sound like grunting. It sounds like she's like wheezing.
1: Hmm.
0: They whisked her away and told us that she was in the NICU,
1: mm-hmm.
0: the neonatal intensive care unit, and she was delivered right before midnight, and I went to bed at around 2 a.m. My wife is still in a kind of – she's on IVs, and she still has this fever. They wake me up at 4 and explain, like, they've tried everything. She's been on every ventilator they had. She's not oxygenating her blood, and the only thing that's working right now is to actually bag oxygenated blood into her lungs. And so I'm sitting watching as they're doing this for hours. And actually, I did it myself for, like, 30 minutes to give them just a break.
1: Wow.
0: As my wife is still kind of laying in bed and sick, hours go on, and they come to me like, your daughter is in critical condition. She's declining. We need to get her to a children's NICU immediately, but we need you to sign this paper that says she's in critical condition. Any bump in the road is likely to send her into cardiac arrest.
1: Mm.
0: But if you stay here, she's almost certainly going to die. And, you know, you're like 25. I've been mm-hmm. a parent for like 7 hours at this point, and you're like, so you sign this. I got to ride. I made the condition like I will sign. I want to ride in the ambulance, mm-hmm. and so I'm in the front seat with the driver, and I'm like, I'm sure everyone says, but I'm explaining like, please don't hit a bump. And he said, I have driven this thousands of times. I know every bump in the road, and we're gonna get your daughter there just mm-hmm. fine. And it was just like a word that I carried with me for the next weeks and months. We got there and I had to sign another paper saying they're going to put her on a machine called ECMO, which is basically like baby life support. And mm-hmm. they explained like 20% survival rate to go onto the machine. And then it goes down to like single digit survival if everything goes according to plan. And signed that again and was in the room when they did the surgery. And at that point, shortly after that, my wife joins me and we start, we had a blog and we basically turned that into a prayer blog. And this is kind of long before things like viral and social media. And what was incredible was how many people passed that along. And we could see very shortly with like 200,000 people were visiting this on a daily basis, praying for our daughter. And so we're kind of like, we're facing these incredible odds, but we felt this sense of like, a nameless army of people are praying for us night and day, mm-hmm. right? And people were coming up there every hour and praying over her. And on day five, the machine had failed, and they needed to switch the machine, so go through the whole surgery again. And they do that, and she survives, but the doctor draws us into a room afterwards, about an hour after, kind of like the scene of, like, you go into that room with the doctor if they're going to deliver really bad news. And the doctor said, your daughter has developed a large grade 3 brain bleed on this machine, because of this machine, in the last 24 hours. And so you have a choice to make, which is you can leave her on the machine and she will have devastating brain damage for the rest of her life, or you can take her off, and it's my professional opinion that she will die if you do that. So you need to choose between, you need to choose when to take her off and hold her without tubes for the first time. And he left, and moments later, we just kind of collapsed on the floor, told the news to our family, and everyone was crying, and I felt this kind of, I felt something rise up in me, and it was like, there may be a time to mourn, and there may be a time to celebrate, but right now is the time for hoping and praying. Mm. And we activated this prayer network, and people made little bracelets, pray for, I should have mentioned, we, when she's on bed rest, we were praying about what to name her, and we decided, we felt like we need to name her Life, L-I-F-E, mm-hmm. Which I have on my arm right here. And at that point, you're like, why did you tell us to name her Life? Mm-hmm. This is either like a prophetic promise or a really cruel joke, mm-hmm. you know? And we just chose to believe and chose to hope. And right after the doctor said that, he's like, and I've got to go pick up my kid from camp. So I'm handing this over to this other doctor whose name I don't remember. But what I do remember is he looked exactly like Vin Diesel. And he was like this new hotshot from Harvard or somewhere fancy. And he was like, I think there's a third option. I think we can just take her off, immediately drop her down to 50%, see how it does, and then kind of go from there. And we did that option. And like, you know, long story short, like she left. We spent another month in there, and like the like other nurses who were not our nurse would come in to see us and see Life, who now goes by Liv, which is also Life in Danish, as it turns out, to see her. And I think it's because they saw so many children suffer and mm-hmm. die that they needed to come see a miracle. And mm-hmm. that's the way they would describe it, you know, and it certainly felt that way to me, but to like all the nurses, it definitely felt that way. And as a sort of final element to the story, we actually met, my brother started going to the church and discovered that the pastor was the chaplain in the hospital at the time we were there. And I met him, and he's like, I've been wanting to meet you for a long time because I wanted to tell you, when you were there, we would pray together, and the doctor pulled me aside and said, basically rebuked him, was like, you are not doing your job. This child will die. Your job is to help them prepare for their daughter's death, not to give them hope. And he heard this, and he's like,
1: wow,
0: I think I'm not going to do that, you know? Like, and kind of that's actually been a really important point, he said, in his life, of kind of like, how do you minister to people in moments when it kind of feels like the odds are like effectively zero? So I think that's been a big moment for me in my journey, where you're like, even as a sort of like annoying fact truffler kind of person, like you just look at it and you're like, there's no real meaningful explanation, or at least I don't want there to be one, for what happened, apart from God manifesting God's presence of healing and restoration in that specific moment as a gift to me to bring other people to faith.
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0: Would you like to?
1: Well, so basically, we have a little tradition here where we pray for our guests. This mostly is very much inspired by Abby because her example, she's such a wonderful, just has a wonderful relationship with God and just hears his voice so well. So, like you mentioned with Paul, she knows when she's hearing from God and just writing normal emails. But we thought it'd be really cool to just bless our guests. And we just believe that God is doing cool things today. And so we just lift up our guests in prayer and write down if we get anything. So you're under no legal obligation to accept these words. But I will say it's been a really cool experience. And for us too, that we believe God is still speaking. And it sounds like from the text, Paul would say God is still speaking today.
2: For sure.
0: So it is our parting gift to you, as well as you get to take your water bottle as well.
2: Oh, hey.
1: Your cup truly runneth over.
0: So as I prayed for you this morning, I just got a sense from the Holy Spirit of you experiencing new depths of God's glory, power, and love for you. Mm-hmm. And I wrote down to expect the unexpected. And then the verse that I felt the Holy Spirit put on my heart for you, kind of fitting, 2 Corinthians, not from 3 Corinthians, haven't read that yet, 2 Corinthians 12:9, which says, my grace is sufficient for you, for my power is made perfect in weakness. So I don't know what that says in the Greek and all the other translations, but just praying that that speaks and encourages you today.
2: Thank you so much.
1: You also notice Abby's handwriting is a lot better. Mine is more like the graffiti on the ancient Christian prisons. Now, full disclaimer to our listeners, Matt is a good friend of mine, and I know him well, so I just want to throw that out there. So if any room for my intuition or preferences to creep in here. But as I was praying for you this morning, I saw you making a paper airplane. And you make a paper airplane, and you're super excited, and you throw it, and it just goes, just goes right down. And I'm like, awesome. And then you picked it up again. And you're like, oh, it's just a paper airplane. I'll just fold it again, make another one, right? Down again. And you just kept doing it. And then finally you got one. And, and it felt like the Lord was encouraging you that it's just a paper airplane. Like, whatever it is, just keep doing it, keep throwing it. And it's just get out there. A man's heart chooses the way the Lord directs his steps. And it's just a paper airplane. Just throw it out there. And eventually it's going to soar. And sometimes it takes a few. But don't stress about it. Just do it and do it over again, and God will take care of the rest.
2: Thanks, guys. Amen. That's amazing.
0: Great word.
1: Thank you.
0: And Matt, where can our listeners find more of what you're doing?
2: I'm starting a company called August Media, and we're making some films, and we're going to have some podcasts, and we're going to have all kinds of stuff coming out. So stay tuned. Maybe even in the next, I don't know when this will air, but we can maybe have some links to stuff coming out.
1: You have a great website. It's Matthew. It's MatthewLarson.com.
2: MatthewDCLarson.com.
1: We'll put that in the show notes. MatthewDCLarson.com. Yeah. Not Marvel. DC Larson.
2: That's right. Exactly.
1: Okay, just making sure. Yeah, exactly. Yeah, and also, you don't have a satchel or a whip. Is that sort of bonus for archaeologists? Is that not included?
2: I'd prefer not to talk about this on camera.
1: Okay. Well, awesome. Well, Dr. Larson, thank you so much for joining us in Heaven Meets Earth, for blowing our minds. And just so appreciate you. Thank you for sharing your story. And thank you to Liv as well. And so we do hope you'll come back and continue to blow
2: our
1: minds. For sure.
2: Thank you guys for having me.
0: Thank you. And as always, thank you to Museum of the Bible for letting us put this podcast together in their beautiful studio. And of course, thank you to the Christian Broadcasting Network for giving us this platform to share these incredible testimonies. God bless you all. See you next week. 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
3: It's satisfying to win games in the NFL, and I think ultimately knowing as a follower of Christ that our ultimate satisfaction comes from Christ. Football is an amazing game, but it's a terrible God. If we put all our identity in it, it'll let us down at times, and so continue to rely on Him. If it wasn't for Jesus, I wouldn't be where I am. I just thank God that I'm not where I was before, and I just think that's the process of sanctification is an ongoing thing. It's just an ongoing process of wanting to become more like Christ. Just like the Word says, you know, if we draw near to God, He'll draw near to us. When I start my day in the Word, and coming to work, I have a heavenly perspective in a way to impact somebody's life, to serve him, to serve the kingdom. When adversity hits and it strikes in a game, it's easy to, you know, you can freak out and it could be something going wrong or something like that, but he really keeps me calm and steady throughout the game, day in and day out. That's the reason you're here, is to impact souls for the kingdom and to be a blessing to others.
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6: 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Josh Axe reveals the scientifically proven ways to slow the aging process and restore your body to full health. And best-selling author Jonathan Cahn.
7: He went from the friendliest guy in the world to this dark person.
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9: Well, welcome to the 700 Club. Five suspects arrested near a British airbase used by American bombers are out on bail, drawing a sharp response from President Trump. Authorities say the men are still under investigation for possible links to Iran.
10: The president is calling reports he offered Iran a deal in exchange for action on its nuclear program a hoax. Joshua Swanson has the latest from Jerusalem.
11: President Trump says reports of an offer to ease sanctions on Iran are false. Axios, citing unnamed officials, reported that Trump was willing to give relief on sanctions and release frozen funds if Iran took real action on its nuclear program. But Trump called the report a hoax and wrote, "I offered them nothing," on Truth Social. Asked about the prospect of talks with Iran, the president had this response.
12: We're going to win. As far as I'm concerned, it's going to be one way or the other. It's going to go pretty quickly.
11: Iran's supreme leader, Ayatollah Mojtaba Khamenei, claims Iranian forces have driven enemy forces back from the Strait of Hormuz. U.S. Central Command says that claim is false, and thousands of ships and more than a billion barrels of oil have passed through in recent months. Meanwhile, Saudi Arabia has resumed oil exports through its east-west pipeline after repairs to damage from drone strikes. The route carries oil to the Red Sea, bypassing the Strait of Hormuz. The Wall Street Journal reports Mideast crude exports are at their highest since the war began and is nearly 80% of pre-war levels. In Britain, five men arrested near RAF Fairford on explosives and terrorism charges were released on bail Monday. The base has been used by American bombers during this year's war with Iran. Detectives say the men are still under investigation and they're looking into a possible link to Iran through its proxies. Trump says he would have kept the men in custody.
12: I'm surprised that they released them. I wouldn't have done that. Look, they've been very good. They worked with us very closely. We know everything about them. We would not have released them.
11: Secretary of State Marco Rubio also pointed to possible foreign involvement.
13: It's a very serious situation. It's one that clearly involves the hands of a foreign actor.
11: And at the United Nations, more than 40 countries boycotted an event marking 25 years since the Durban Conference. The 2001 meeting was meant to combat racism, but was overshadowed by anti-Semitism and attacks on Israel at a parallel activist forum. The United States and Israel walked out. Israel's ambassador, Danny Danone, says the fight against racism must never become a vehicle for anti-Semitism. Joshua Swanson, CBN News, Jerusalem.
9: In other news, California is now officially recognizing two Islamic holidays. John Jessup has that story and more from our CBN News Bureau in Washington. John?
14: That is right, Gordon. Governor Gavin Newsom signed the bill making Eid al-Fitr and Eid al-Adha official state holidays. It gives Muslim workers the right to take those days off, and public schools can choose to close. Eid al-Fitr marks the end of the Islamic holy month of Ramadan. Eid al-Adha is the conclusion of the annual Islamic pilgrimage to Mecca. The governor has until September 30th to sign a bill which codifies the Jewish holidays of Rosh Hashanah and Yom Kippur into state law. The bill requires public schools and universities to make every reasonable effort to avoid scheduling public meetings or major events on those days. Well, the FBI is investigating a major cyber breach involving sensitive personal information belonging to current and former employees. The hacking group Shiny Hunters claims it compromised the agency's employment website, exposing the personal data of thousands of agents, employees, and even job applicants. The information may include social security numbers, home addresses, and phone numbers, along with medical and psychiatric records. Well, after days of heavy rain and flooding along the East Coast, another major storm is now taking shape across the Southwest and central United States. The National Weather Service says tropical moisture from the remnants of two Pacific hurricanes combined with another weather system will bring days of heavy to excessive rainfall and the potential for dangerous flooding. Flood watches are in effect in Arizona, New Mexico, Colorado, Texas, Oklahoma, and Kansas. Well, biker groups assembled on CBN's campus for a one-hour ride to honor military service members and their families. Saturday's event also included a concert and other fun-filled activities. It's all part of CBN's Helping the Homefront ministry and its mission to assist military families facing tough financial times.
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16: 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We're here today because we'd really like to bring more awareness just to the community about who Helping the Homefront is. And what better way to do that than bring in motorcycle riders?
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10: Well, up next, cabin pressure. And author Jonathan Kahn caught in the middle of it. The inside story about the unruly passenger and emergency landing and the spiritual turbulence aboard Flight 618. That's coming up. And then also ahead, how to activate your body's most powerful healing force, according to a man who's living proof that it works. Josh Axe reveals the way to heal your cells. 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
9: Attacked at 30,000 feet, best-selling author Jonathan Cahn was traveling on a book tour when an out-of-control airline passenger harassed and assaulted him. Lori Johnson has the story.
29: This man's in-flight tirade forced an emergency landing. He was sitting next to author Jonathan Cahn, who 2 hours into the flight began talking about the power of God.
7: I have never seen someone change in a split second from light to dark as I saw them, as if something had taken him over. He went from the friendliest guy in the world to this dark person.
29: Cahn said the man was triggered when shown the cover of Cahn's new book, The Altar of Pergamon, which exposes Satan. As the man began hitting and choking Cahn, two nearby passengers stepped in.
8: I mean, listen, he was in the process of strangling that other passenger with his hands around his throat, literally. He said, listen, this plane is going to crash. We're all going to die. And he made a reference to Jesus at that point. He actually bit Juan. He said, this plane, we're all going to die. This plane is going to crash.
29: 67-year-old Arthur Lundeen was arrested and told a judge he doesn't remember the incident.
30: I don't know what happened. I can remember right now looking at the guy next to me, and I can remember sitting there and talking to him, and I'll remember landing. I'll remember any of what happened.
9: Well, Jonathan Cahn is with us for more on this. Jonathan, I can't imagine being in a sort of trapped in a airline seat and having the passenger next to you trying to choke you out. What was that like?
31: Well, it wasn't comfortable. It wasn't a comfortable flight. The thing is, though, Gordon, that I knew now that before the flight took off, before the week, before even the year, I knew that there was going to be an attack. We were preparing for it because every time a book comes out, there's an attack that I've done. But this one, you know, the Altar of Pergamon is exposing, you know, the spiritual realm, the throne of Satan affecting the world. So we knew there was something dramatic. It's happened every time. So we were actually praying about this before it happened. And so when it happened, it was like, okay, here it is, you know. And the guy was the friendliest guy in the world, you know, for 2 hours. It's when I'm talking to him about God, and I'm witnessing to him, and he had known about God, and he actually had rejected God. And so I'm trying to minister to him. And so when I talked about the power of God in our lives, that's when this change came. And I've never seen anything like it. I mean, he becomes a different person, different voice, different everything. It's like in a movie. That's what it was like.
9: He's now saying he doesn't remember anything about it. He remembers talking to you, but then there's absolutely zero memory of his assault, of being duct taped to his seat. I mean, that picture is going around the world. He doesn't even remember landing. So,
31: yeah.
9: How do you explain that?
31: Yeah. Well, you know what, Gordon, I was on a interview, and before this came out, you know, and they're asking me, you know, what do you think? I said, I don't believe he's going to remember anything. And what came out now was that the next day, I mean, it's the next day he is in court, and the audio just came out, and that he's saying that I don't believe he's making that up. He's trying to get out. That it was raw. He didn't know where he was. He didn't know why he was in Baltimore. And the thing is, that is what we would expect. Now, listen, what I've said from the beginning, what happened on that plane, we were expecting it, that from the demonic realm, you know, because of this. I'm not talking about him. I don't know where he's at, you know, but the thing is that is what we'd expect, because when that thing happened, when I saw him change, different voice, he starts profanities, blasphemy, he's obsessing about Jesus, which this was not natural. It was like another person. And so what I'd expect is that he would remember talking to me up to the time that happened. And that's, from what he said, that's really exactly what happened. You know, the Bible does speak about things like this, where there's demonic manifestations and different kinds, that the person's in one mind, then they're in another mind. And so I expected him to do exactly that. So I don't believe I was dealing with him. I believe I was dealing with something else. And Gordon, before this all happened, I'm preaching at my congregation, Beth Israel, here in New Jersey, and I'm speaking about, we wrestle not with flesh and blood, but against principalities. And I said, the enemy's going to go crazy. That's exactly what I expected.
9: Well, let's talk about the trigger event, if I can get a close-up of this is the cover of your book. And so, as I understand it, you showed him the cover, and just from that is what triggered it.
31: Yeah, he started, the turn happened when I'm talking about the power of God and how God is real and all that. That's when the first turn came. But, you know, then what happens is I got to say this, you know, when I was coming to the 700 Club, because it was released 2 days before, I noticed some strange things on my computer. And the thing is that there was a bar in the middle of it. I mean, it never happened before. I said, okay, this is the week of attacks and hard to work, this black bar. When he sees it on the plane, he taps my computer like 3 times. And it's the dark spreads across my computer. Okay. Then, but on the side of the computer, after that, you could see the cover of the book. And the book, you know, the subline is the mystery of the dark angel. That's the enemy, you know, and then it has the picture of the dark angel. So he sees that and he starts shouting and he starts saying, what did you do? What did you do? And like, I shouldn't have written the book. During this time, he puts his hands around me and he's going through the motions of choking me. Now it's, I realized this only afterwards. Someone told me in the book, because it's the mystery is real, but I do it through a story. In this story, a guy is revealing this mystery, but there are dark agents trying to stop him. And at one point they put him in a chokehold and they're going like this. So it's like replaying what's in the book. So then he says, you know, it's kind of dies down. Then he says, I'm going to punch your blank and Jewish face in. And I'm trying to get help, but they really don't know what to do. And then at one point, I mean, this is just escalating from the time he sees the book. And then he starts hitting me, you know, not like we're in a fight, but trying to start a fight. I'm trying to get some help, but they really, again, it's just escalating. And then something tells me, I know what tells me, it says that the enemy is going to try to destroy your computer through that man. Now, this man is a real estate vice president, intelligent, had nothing against my computer, but it's not him. But the enemy does, because it was on this computer that I wrote the Altar of Pergamon and the recent books, Return of the Gods, all that. So what I do is I take the top of the computer, I fold it down, I put it on my side, I take my cell phone and say, I'm going to start moving. As he sees me starting to move with the computer, he lunges at me. And he goes to grab my computer, and we are wrestling. I mean, it's total violent now. We're wrestling over my computer. I know if he gets it, he's going to destroy it. So we are back and forth. And then finally, you know, I wrested away from him. I get into the aisle, and that's when those two men, thank God they were there, they come over to him, and then he starts attacking them. And then they bind him, and he starts breaking out of the binds. And at one point, he's trying to bite them. I mean, this is not natural. And so that's when they got the duct tape. That's when the plane starts going down.
9: Well, it's just it's talk about spiritual warfare. And Jesus tells us to bind the strong man. And here's a picture of it. The verse that comes to me about the whole situation, when that which restrains is taken away, are we seeing a rise of this kind of thing? On social media, I'm seeing more and more unhinged behavior patterns from people, and it seems to be on airplanes, it seems to be in malls, it seems to be literally everywhere. Is that a sign for us that which restrains is being taken away?
31: I believe there's a real connection, Gordon, because, you know, again, he had known of God in some way. He had somehow rejected. I pray he comes back. But the thing is that we're watching this in our culture. You know, I wrote about this in The Return of the Gods on the Altar of Pergamon. It's also with that. When you put God out of a culture, it's a dangerous thing because other things will come in. And that's true as a culture. We're watching it in the world. But also it's true individually. So I absolutely believe that is part of it. And the other thing is, I mean, listen, I have been attacked in the future whenever there's a book. I don't usually talk about it, but it's never brought down a plane. It's never made world news. You know, and this is a whole new level. And I can say right now, you know, I've written a book that the enemy hates so much, he doesn't want people to read it, that he brought down a plane. But it's actually God, what the enemy uses for evil, God is using for good, because it's more spreading it. So I believe, yes, it's increasing, and we have a fight to fight, but we are on the winning side.
9: You were preaching on this very verse. We don't wrestle against flesh and blood.
31: Yeah.
9: This man who attacked you, I mean, his life is now devastated by this. He's lost his job. He's likely facing jail time. What as Christians, what should our response be to him as an individual?
31: Yeah, I'm glad you said it, because I feel for the guy. It wasn't him. You know, I feel for him totally. Every time I speak about it, we pray for him. We should be praying for this guy, you know, because there'd be redemption out of this. Sometimes you have to hit rock bottom. Again, he knew about God, but now this is like hitting this bottom. I believe God can use this to bring him back. And so I'm praying for him. We should all be praying for him, that he gets free and that he comes back. Really, that's what it's about. That's what our response should be. I want the best for him.
9: For those that are watching that may have done something similar, where they turned away from God, do they realize the doors that are being opened in our culture today, whether it's through, I never thought I'd see idolatry in the United States, you know, the obvious idolatry of money and fame and all of those things. But, you know, people literally are having idols in their home now and bowing down and worshiping them. And we're seeing an incredible rise of witchcraft, spell casting, all of that being popularized as somehow it's cool to do. What would you tell them about, you know, how do they shut the door that unfortunately they've opened into their lives?
31: Yeah, this is real. Listen, this is absolutely real. What the Bible says about the devil is real, and the demonic, it is real, and God is real. He's more real. And the thing is that, so if you, and it's amazing, because it's kind of like a microcosm of what I'm writing in the Altar of Pergamon, that when you turn away from God, you're opening the door. And so the thing is that, listen, what I shared to the man on the plane before everything happened, I'm sure, listen, God still loves you. His arms are open. You got to come back. His arms are open, and he will, listen, there are people who have been in to all these things, and he has touched their life and cleansed their life. So he will put it away, and if you have anything, it's not worth it, okay? Anything in your life that is not of God, put it away. And that's true for even believers. This is real, and God will bless you, but you have to put that away, because God will come into your life, and he will fill all that but you have to open, his arms are open, you have to open your arms and do what you have to do.
9: Yeah, you can leave the altar of Pergamon and return to the altar of God. He will welcome you back with open arms. Well, Jonathan Kahn's new book, it's called The Altar of Pergamon. You can find it wherever books are sold. Go get it, get a copy, read what triggered this man into this incredible manifestation of demonic power is the only way I can frame it. It's so obvious, you have to name it for what it is and realize the spiritual war we're all in. Jonathan, thanks for joining with us, and thanks again for the book.
31: Thank you, Gordon.
9: All right, Terry, what's next?
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10: Josh Ax had been the picture of health, and then his body betrayed him. In the span of just a few weeks, he became bedridden and his muscles were wasting away. Doctors warned if it continued that he could die. That's when Josh set an ambitious goal: to find the way to heal his cells.
13: Dr. Josh Ax is a functional medicine expert with a passion for helping people live healthier, more purpose-driven lives. He regularly teaches on holistic and spiritual health. A New York Times best-selling author, his books include Think This, Not That, Keto Diet, and Eat Dirt. In his latest book, Heal Your Cells, Ax works with Dr. Will Cole to reveal how cellular degeneration is the true driver of aging and chronic illness. They show how supporting your body at the cellular level can boost your overall health.
10: Well, Dr. Josh Ax is with us now for the rest of the story, and we welcome you back to the 700 Club. Great to see you again.
16: Hey, great to see you, Terry. Thanks for having me.
10: Boy, your book is something. Heal Your Cells. I mean, who knew?
16: Yeah.
10: But you discovered the ability to impact cells in our bodies, even regenerate, because of your own situation. And it started with something that it was a stem cell injection that should have been a good thing. But what happened?
16: Yeah. So, you know, I went in for a really simple routine procedure. I had injured my back lifting weights. And a lot of people deal with neck pain and low back pain. And I thought, okay, and I had got it done once, and it helped tremendously. And I thought, I'm going to get it done one more time, and my body should get back to 100% because I'm very active. And something went wrong, and I felt worse and worse and worse for 2 months. Finally, one morning, I woke up, and I couldn't walk. The pain was excruciating. And my family and I, we were in Puerto Rico at the time. We had to call an ambulance. They brought me in. did an MRI, and the report came back that I had an infection that went from my disc into my bone. So my entire L5 vertebra had an infection, and then an abscess. It was growing now by my spinal cord.
10: Oh,
16: I had to be put on a plane, flown to Florida, met with an infectious disease doctor, and he looked at me. He said, Josh, here's the reality. He said, you're likely to be permanently disabled. And he said, your best case scenario is chronic pain the rest of your life. He said, but this could kill you because the infection spread so far. And I got to be honest, Terry, for 24 hours, I felt like my life was over.
10: Surprised just 24 hours.
16: Yeah. Well, and then I just spent a lot of time just praying. I felt like God said, like, just, I've got you. And I said, okay, well, I can only control what I can control. I'm going to pray daily. I'm going to do everything I can naturally to heal. So I started getting in a hyperbaric chamber. I started eating really well. I did all the things I had to do. And after about a month, I started feeling better. And then a little better and a little better. But one thing I didn't know is your disc and your bones have very little blood supply, so they take a long time to heal. So I didn't walk for an entire year. I was in bed, unable to walk. But I continued to heal. And now it's been 3 years since then. And now I'm 100% of snow skiing, water skiing, playing pickleball, running around with my two daughters. And I was able to completely heal. And I give God the glory because, one, he's our healer. Also, he led me into learning so much about healing that now I can work and help patients heal. And there are so many people today struggling with chronic issues, autoimmune disease, hormone issues, cancer. And I believe that they can heal, and they can heal naturally using food, herbs, lifestyle medicine. And that's really what I cover in the book is how do you heal even the most advanced issues?
10: Yeah, healing yourselves. I mean, you don't hear people talk about that very much. I guess, well, your book does, but but we want to talk about that for this time frame because your father-in-law, last time you were here, your father-in-law, only 60 years old.
16: Yeah.
10: And was really suffering from some things. And his body was breaking down, but you say in your book, our organs don't all age at the same time. Talk about that.
16: Well, this is very important. And this, I think, very much aligns with the Bible, that we're all uniquely and wonderfully made. We're all unique. There's no one like us in the world.
10: It's part of our spiritual makeup.
16: That's right. And so I think a lot of times people think, oh, well, you know, there's one diet that's good for everybody.
10: Yes.
16: And I think that, you know, what works for one person doesn't work for another. I learned this in my clinic. I have a clinic in Nashville, Tennessee, where we treat and take care of integrative cancer support and hormones and everything. But I used to, you know, before I got into practice, I thought, well, there's one diet that's good for everybody. But I find if somebody has cancer versus hypothyroidism versus menopausal issues versus low testosterone, those are different diets that work better for certain people, and certain foods are more healing for different individuals. And so what we found in a study out of Stanford is many people have one organ that's aging more quickly than another. So for instance, my father-in-law, very mentally sharp, very physically strong, but his heart was aging too quickly. And we see this with a lot of people. People with cancer, their immune systems tend to be aging too quickly. Somebody that gets dementia, their brain is aging too quickly. So now what we can do, and I do this in my practice, is we do testing, and we can actually see via blood work which organs are aging too quickly.
10: Wow.
16: And so then I can put them on a specific diet and supplement plan in order to start to reverse the age of those organs. So for instance, if somebody's heart's aging, we tend to do a lot of things like pomegranate, an incredible biblical food, a lot of beets, a lot of omega-3 fatty acids. If somebody has their hormones aging too quickly, let's say a woman who's, you know, going through menopause and those hormones are changing quickly, avocados, organic eggs, yams. So there are certain foods that can help heal different organs.
10: Yeah. And, you know, I think we know that our bodies generally with smaller things reheal themselves. But you're talking about deep down and some of the issues that our bodies might have, the symptom doesn't scream what it is. You have to figure out, as you're saying, there have to be tests taken. Talk a little bit about brain fog, inflammation, gut health. Those are things we hear issues from people all the time, but without realizing the damage that's being done.
16: Yeah. You know, one of the other things I'm realizing is I do more blood work on people and looking at history over the past few years is that typically a lot of times people come in with multiple issues.
10: Yeah.
16: But most of the time, people just have one issue in particular that's causing a lot of their issues. I'll give you an example. If somebody is dealing with low energy, thinning hair, aging quickly, a lot of times it's connected to the thyroid. But the thyroid issues are never from the thyroid. They're always starting with a hormone like cortisol. So if I can just fix the hormone cortisol, then all of the thyroid issues, all the brain fog, all the hair issues, those all improve simultaneously. So oftentimes it's very, very simple. Like we found that certain foods are very healing to the thyroid. Brazil nuts, which are high selenium, are maybe the single greatest healing food for thyroid issues. Wild caught salmon is great as well. Berries are very good. But they're, and then herbs like ashwagandha and other adaptogenic herbs are very, very good for thyroid issues. So overall, we can really pinpoint and figure out exactly what somebody needs to do in order to heal. And brain fog in particular, sometimes that does come from either a thyroid or a gut issue is the most common. Yeah. And so oftentimes with gut issues, we want to remove the foods that are causing intestinal inflammation and typically do something that's a little counter to what people think. When people think eating healthy, they typically think, I need to eat a lot of salads and smoothies. Yeah. You actually want to do a lot more soup, a lot more cooked foods, because that's easier to digest on the body. And that tends to be better for an issue like brain fog.
10: Are you ever, I mean, I think of your own story, Josh, are you ever too far along in breakdown of your body to get help and begin to reverse this?
16: Well, let me say this. I had a grandfather that was 76 years old. And by the way, he was the biggest Pat Robertson fan. In fact, the people he loved most in the world were Pat Robertson, Billy Graham, and then Jack Nicklaus, because he liked golf.
10: He's got good taste.
16: But, yeah. But overall, but he was 76 and he was diagnosed with multiple myeloma.
10: Oh, wow.
16: And a lot of times when you have multiple myeloma, it really shortens your lifespan. My grandfather lived another 20 plus years.
10: Wow.
16: And you know what he did when he was 76? He said, I'm going to start doing better. I'm going to start eating healthier. He started doing making a green smoothie at home, juice and vegetables, doing more bone broth. And he lived another 20 years because of it. And he had chronic elbow pain. It went completely away at 76 years old so he could start golfing again. All that being said, you know, what I found is I've taken care of patients in their 70s, 80s, and 90s. They've seen incredible healing miracles in their body. So I really believe this. If we honor God with our bodies, if we change the diet, which the Bible talks a lot about eating healthy, and if we get the right, you know, supplements and do some of the right things lifestyle-wise, I have found that you can reverse nearly anything. And again, I've taken a lot of patients in my office with cancer, with autoimmune disease, with other issues where doctors told them this is irreversible.
10: Yeah.
16: And they were able to reverse it through the power of God and through natural healing.
10: You know, that's such an encouraging part of your book, I think, for people to realize that you can begin at any point and expect your body to do something.
16: That's right.
10: In response
16: to it. You know, almost every year, 50% of your body is completely regenerated and new. Every 7 years, it's 70 to 90% new. So our body is always healing. And so if you can do the right things with your body, especially in terms of diet, your body can heal. And that's why I called the book Heal Your Cells, is I wanted to go to the biggest root area of how does our body heal. And it's our cells that are continually regenerating and healing. So if you want to reverse or heal or promote longevity, you've got to focus on healing the cells. So I walk you through the ideal foods, the ideal things lifestyle-wise in order to heal your cells.
10: What's the beginning? How do you kickstart the process?
16: Well, you know, I really think, I mean, I'll say this. If you've got a health challenge, number one is you start with prayer. And you, like for me, I got on my hands and knees and I just said, God, I need your intervention in healing. Please give me wisdom in how to heal. And then from there, it's education and learning. Okay, what do I need to do? And then from there, I would say it's diet, exercise, just walking a lot, you know, getting out and walking. They said Jesus a few times walked an entire mile an entire marathon in a day.
10: Yes.
16: So eating healthy, walking and exercising, and then good spiritual practices like community and prayer. I think those are the things that matter most.
10: Well, your book is rich with information on how to keep us all healthy, how to become healthier if you're struggling. You can learn more. Dr. Josh Axe's new book is called Heal Your Cells. It's available everywhere. And on top of that, it's a great looking book. So get a hold of it.
16: Thanks so much, Terry, for
10: congratulations on another great book. Good to have you with us today.
16: Thank
10: you. Gordon?
9: Still ahead, a man with a giant tumor growing on the back of his neck. He asked God to be healed. See how you became the answer to his prayers. That's later on today's 700 Club.
15: There was no church that was telling these are the books you will have in the canon.
17: Who decided what books belong in the Bible?
15: We don't get a list until much later on.
17: Did Constantine create it?
18: Constantine said this is a genuine religion.
17: Did church leaders vote it into existence?
19: The Council of Nicaea had nothing to do with the makeup of the Bible.
17: What happened to the so-called lost gospels?
20: Some of this stuff is so new the ink hasn't dried yet.
17: Uncover the facts behind some of history's biggest misconceptions. traditions.
15: This reveals itself as rejected writing.
17: From ancient manuscripts and archaeological discoveries to the councils and believers who preserve scripture through persecution.
6: For everyone you kill, 10 more rise up to take his place.
17: Oracles of God, creating the canon, reveals the true story behind the holy scriptures that have stood the test of time.

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2: Welcome back to Washington for the CBN Newsbreak. It's called Panda Diplomacy. China's latest friendship offering arrived in the United States yesterday. Ping Ping and Fu Shuang are setting up in their new digs at Zoo Atlanta. The two giant pandas on loan from China are just visiting. The last pair stayed 25 years before returning back in 2024. Ping Ping loves to climb and eat apples, while Fu Shuang is said to be more reserved but sweet like the honey she enjoys. Well, Christians around the world met at more than 150 sites for prayer, worship, and communion. Come to the Table, a ministry of Awaken the Dawn, lasted more than 50 hours in September. A companion celebration, Communion 250, drew many to the site of a historic spiritual revival in Kentucky 225 years ago, the Cane Ridge Revival, ignited in 1801. The observers gathered at a table to share the memorial meal of bread and wine. Ministry leader Rick Curry said they're believing for God, for a move of God, rather, across the United States. Well, you can always get the latest from CBN News by going to our website at cbnnews.com. Gordon and Terry will be back with more of the 700 Club right after this.
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12: Well, Pastor Daniel thought he had a pimple on his neck. It turned out to be a tumor, and it kept growing. It got so large he couldn't work or even stand, and he had no way to pay to get it removed.
13: Daniel is a pastor and a father, but a large growth on the back of his neck made it difficult for him to work and care for his family.
14: It started as a small pimple. At first, I did not think much of it, but it kept growing. By the next year, I knew something was wrong. I would get tired just standing. my shoulders and arms would hurt.

0: Pastor Daniel's wife, Grace, was growing alarmed.
1: Because of the tumor, his health deteriorated. He became thin and withdrawn. He had to stop doing his carpentry and farm work. Life became really hard.
2: I tried different medicine, anything I could find, but nothing helped. The pain only got worse, and I had to stop working completely. I now struggle to provide for my family.
0: Daniel's condition affected every part of his life. As a pastor, he struggled to continue preaching. He told us the pain made it hard to stand at the pulpit. And he knew his condition had become a distraction to the congregation. Finally, he went to a doctor where he learned that he had developed a giant lipoma, or benign tumor.
2: I went to the hospital and they told me I needed surgery to remove the tumor. The cost was around $500. I did not have that kind of money, and I had no insurance. I was deeply worried. Still, I kept praying, saying, God, one day you will heal me. I will be able to work again and provide for my family.
0: Then Operation Blessing learned about Daniel's condition, and thanks to you, we paid for him to receive the surgery needed to remove the lump on his neck and back. He's now completely recovered.
1: Our prayers have been answered. We had faith that God would make a way for Daniel because we could not afford surgery. Then you came and helped us.
2: I can now work again and provide for my family. I'm no longer in pain or worried. I preach with confidence, and there are no more distractions. I thank God for using Operation Blessing to restore life. I pray for everyone who helped me. Thank you.
3: That pastor is praying for you if you're a member of the 700 Club, and it fulfills what the Apostle Paul talked about. Here's the verse. It's from 2 Corinthians chapter 9. And when we take your gifts to those who need them, they will thank God. They will joyfully express their thanks to God. 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I want to realize people are now praying and giving thanks to God because of my ministry of giving. 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That's 65 cents a day. Some can join at higher levels. We have them. 700 Club Gold at $40 a month. 1000 Club, we just finished our September telethon. 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
4: Time for your email questions. This first one comes from Mike, who says, I have arthritis in both knees. I was watching the 700 Club, and Gordon had a word of knowledge about someone having just what I had. I claimed healing, but my knees still hurt. Was I wrong in thinking it was me, or will the healing come later?
3: Mike, you're not wrong in thinking that it's you, but you know there's some keys to healing that Jesus lays out in Mark chapter 11. And that had to do with cursing a fig tree, but it applies to every single miracle. And he says it quite clearly, if you believe in your heart that you have already received, then you will have it. The purpose of the word of knowledge is to trigger that into people, that they now say, that's for me. That promise is for me. Here's something for you. Just go find in the word of God where there's a promise of healing. There are lots of them. I like Psalm 103. He forgives all your iniquities. He heals all your diseases. There's another one in there about he restores your youth. I'm saying, yeah, that's for me. Get select that verse. All the promises of God are yes and amen for those who are in Christ Jesus. So that verse is for me. Select it and then get very specific. You know, you've got arthritis in your knees. Okay, that verse applies to me and to my knees. I believe it. Then visualize it. Believe in your heart that you have already received, then you will have it. If God has promised it, He wants to make it real. He wants His word to be performed on earth. He wants His will to be done on earth as it is in heaven. In heaven, nobody has this. So I want heaven to come down to my knees right now. Visualize all of that. Receive that. Then say, I expect it. Oral Roberts gave the modern church a wonderful gift. Expect a miracle. Don't think, oh, I've got to convince God, or I've got to argue with God, or I've got to bargain with God, or I've got to read my Bible, and I've got to tithe double, or I've got to do all these things. And that's performance. You're trying to earn what God says is a free gift, already purchased with the blood of Christ. So expect a miracle. Expect it to happen. And then last, collect it. I encourage people, do what you couldn't do before. If you couldn't stand on those knees, if you couldn't bend those knees without pain, okay, you've run through the exercise of believing and not doubting. and say, I've already received this. The Bible's promised it. And if you don't get it right away, go through the steps again and keep going through the steps again. Let the Word of God dwell in you richly until it produces the fruit within your body. I think I'm preaching, so I'm gonna...
4: It's good. We're taking notes. Okay. This is Alicia, and she says, when the Bible says that a believer is asleep, like in the book of Thessalonians, does it mean they are literally asleep until the rapture happens, or what exactly does it mean?
3: There's a wonderful... That verse, every time I hear it, I hearken back to a nursery in a church. We will not all sleep, but we will all be changed. It's just a wonderful way to think about it. That sleeping is your body. To be absent from the body is to be present with the Lord. So you're with Him, your spirit, your soul, you're with Him. But your body is now asleep in the ground, waiting that day, the resurrection of the body. I believe in the resurrection of the body. And in that, it's going to be transformed and be glorified. That's what that verse means.
4: Okay, this is Teresa. She says, several years ago, a friend who was beginning to explore spiritual warfare told me that we must be careful about what we say out loud, even when praying, because Satan hears us and will use it against us. She got this from a well-known, accepted preacher. I've always believed that we have authority over Satan in Jesus' name because Scripture shows us this over and over again. Why should I worry about whether Satan hears what I say? But maybe there's something I'm missing. Is my friend right?
3: Teresa, don't worry about Satan listening. Is he able to observe you and observe your behavior, exploit that? Is he going to beat you over the head with sins that you've committed? You've got to, you know, to say that's under the blood. He is a defeated foe. There's no power other than the power to lie to you and to bluff you. If you open doors and give permission, that's a whole nother thing. James is very specific, though, about what you say. And you should really follow James. You have great power and realize that. You have the power to create things with your words. And that may be tough to hear. But when you curse something, it really does have impact. When you talk bad about somebody or you put somebody down, there's real power to that. Jesus had the power to curse a fig tree. That same power is resident in us as children of the Most High God. And we need to use that power very carefully. So James talks about the taming the tongue, that can blessing and cursing come from the same source. So make sure that you're blessing, and especially blessing yourself. Psychologists tell us that 80% of our own internal dialogue, what we're saying to ourselves, is very negative. And so bless yourself, and in that, realize the power that you have with your tongue to say out loud and obtain dominion over the spiritual forces at work in your life and in your family, in your neighborhood, in your city, in your state, and in your country, and in the world. Use that power. And when you do use it effectively, you can see real change in your life. Again, this unseen realm, the angels, demons, spiritual warfare, it's yours when you become a partner. You can get all the scriptures on this and then the streaming teachings. Going back to what the prayers of the first century Christians said as they were baptized. It's very effective. Here's a word from Matthew. Let your light so shine before men that they may see your good works and glorify God.
13: 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Don't let that hold you back. 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
20: 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Now, on today's show, we start with author Jonathan Cahn, whose recent in-flight encounter made international news headlines. Let's welcome him here to Newsmakers to break it all down. Let's just start with what happened. I'm going to let you tell us the story because this is a wild one.
21: So I go on the plane, and next to me, to my left, is a gentleman, and he's very friendly, very friendly. Starts engaging me with this. He sees me signing kind of autograph. I'm doing like autograph, and he's asking me and talking to me, and great time. You know, he friendly, and in fact, the flight attendants thought we came together. We were old friends. He's laughing and talking, telling me about his wife loves to read books, and so she's going to love to read your book, da, da, da, da, all that. I'm talking about my family. And then I pray to the Lord. I said, Lord, you know, I had a lot of work to do. I was thought I was going to get a lot of work. I said, I guess maybe you want me to talk to this man. So, I mean, for the flight, I'm okay with that. You know, but I said, give me an opening to share salvation with him and share the love with him, your love with him. So it opens, you know, and I said, I'm a minister. And I said, where are you at with this? And he said, well, I knew about Jesus. I went to church and I was all this thing, but then I rejected it because of religious hypocrites and they judged me and all that. I said, well, don't go by religious. It doesn't matter. That's not Jesus. So forget that. And I'm telling you about it. I said, Jesus didn't come to condemn you. He came to save you. So I shared two things. And one was about the power of God. You know, I mean, the real power of God. And one had to do with how the Harbinger went forth as a book of a supernatural encounter at an airport. The second was how God brought my wife to me. Okay, supernatural. So I'm traveling around, and all of a sudden, I mean, at that moment, it's a switch. I mean, at that moment, I've never seen anything like this. Switch. His face changes. His voice changes. He speaks to me like he's whispering a secret to me. And I'm leaning and I said, what is it? I'm not going to say. He said, I'm just going to start it. He says, bull blank. Okay. I said, what? He said, bull blank. I said, what? I said, are you saying I made it up? He says, it's all bull. And he says, I'm not going to go blank yourself. I'm like, I've never seen a switch like that in my life.
20: And you're surprised because you're like, for 2 hours, we've been laughing and sharing stories. Yes. And now there's a switch. Did you immediately recognize the switch as spiritual in your perspective?
21: It was, it's like a movie. It's like someone gets taken over. It was like someone getting taken over. I mean, it was just that dramatic. You just said the most friendly 2 hours. And then as I'm sharing about God's reality and power, boom, like that. And then he starts cursing Jesus. Cursing God, blaspheming. You know, they said he was talking about Jesus. No, he was blaspheming. And so he's going on and on, cursing me. And so I'm praying, and I'm saying, okay, I'm now going to my computer. And he's being loud. and now he's being disruptive. And
20: so people are looking now.
21: People are all around are disturbed by what's happening. Yes. Yes. And he stands up and talks to the people in front of him. Do you believe in Jesus? Do you believe in Jesus? And then cursing God, cursing Jesus. It was like blasphemy. And then before wow. I knew it, he puts his hands around my neck. And he's like, it's like, but he's laughing like it's a joke. And he's like he's joking and he's showing me something, you know, like this. And I'm saying, okay, but there was more to it. I mean, this was almost like a foreshadow. And so he does that. Then it starts escalating. Even more. It's got, now from that moment, it's like going towards violence. I'm sitting there and he says, and I'm not going to say the whole thing, but you know how the Satan hates the Jewish people. He says, and we already came out that I was Jewish, a Jewish believer. He says, I'm looking ahead. I'm not looking at him. He says, I'm going to punch your blanking Jewish face in.
20: Okay? Wow.
21: Then he starts hitting me.
20: Pretty hard?
21: No. It wasn't like we're in a fight. It's like someone who's trying to start a fight. And he's hitting my chest, you know, my abdomen, chest here. He's doing it. And so and I'm saying, stop. It's not. And then I'm saying, we need some help over here. We need some help. But they were just outnumbered and they didn't know what to do. Okay. So as he sees me about to leave with a laptop, he lunges at me and he lunges at the laptop and he grabs the laptop with all his might and he's trying to wrest it from my hands. And finally, I wrest the computer out of him. And as I'm now about 4 weeks before I was on vacation and I was playing racquetball with my sons and I injured myself. I injured my left arm. And so it felt like dislocated. But finally that morning I said, for the first time, I don't feel pain. Well, he grabs that arm and pulls it and now it's re-injured. Okay. So I get out at that moment. Now the whole plane is done and there's two rows up. There's a retired policeman. With a friend, they're both into like firearms. That point, I mean, they were wondering the whole time. They're agitated. What do we do? At that point, when it became violence, that they get up and they come back and they're standing over the man where I was sitting. I'm in the aisle, and he starts getting violent with them. I heard he was even biting, trying to bite them, and so the flight attendants give him duct tape to the men, and the men duct tape him to the seat, and then he's like moaning, he's like screaming unintelligibly, and they duct tape his mouth, and the plane goes down for an emergency landing in Baltimore, and the thing is that the FBI come on board and they take him, he's taken away, he's taken to jail, and everybody's stunned. And really, I'm the only one who knew what actually happened. These poor people were dealing with it. I'm the only one who knew what happened and that I knew this was demonic. So, this is real, the warfare is real. The enemy is real and God is real, you know, and it's interesting because before I left for that flight, someone had given me a word and it was Isaiah 41. It's a word that God gave me when I was in India. And my life was literally in danger. I was being, it was, do not fear, I am with you. My right hand will uphold you, you know. And that's exactly what happened, you know.
20: You know, what is your message? Whenever you go through something like this, right, I think oftentimes we're in it. And so we're trying to figure out, okay, Lord, what is going on in my life here? But you're somebody who talks a lot about current events, a lot about the mysteries, as you were saying, about what's happening in the world around us. What do you want people to take away from your experience here on this plane?
21: Yeah, that's great. Well, okay, one is that this is all real. This is not so. You know, the spiritual realm is not less real; it's more real. And one of the things, also even the book is that world events and even those are actually determined by these things. And so now it's manifesting on the plane. So it's real. But that means God is real. And that means his word is real and his promise is real and the power we have is real and the victory is real. So one of the things that, you know, the other thing is that the enemy, and this is also something I was speaking about in the book, that it's when the enemy attacks, he tries to preempt God's purposes before they happen or as they're beginning to happen. You know, he can cut it off. So when the enemy is going crazy, and to me, you know, this is so, I mean, there, by the way, like my friends and people who know me, they said, you know what, this was shocking. but it didn't surprise us because we expected it. And this is you and this happened. Well, I also did. And the thing is that because the book was coming out, and what I find is in my life, and this I believe is true, is when if you're in God's will and you're going through all sorts, and the enemy's attacking and you're going through all sorts, is do not get discouraged. Get encouraged, because it means something great is coming. He doesn't waste his energy. He seeks to stop the purpose of God, that God has something great, you know, and you got to keep fighting. You got to fight the fight, because the promise is if you fight the fight, you will win the fight, you know? And so listen, you know, the thing is that we are to win the fight, and it is a real thing. And the victory is real. Listen, the Bible says we have victory. This says all these things are real. They are. And greater in us, you know, greater is he in you than he was in the world, or he's the one who's on the plane. You know, greater is he.
20: Well, Jonathan, we will have you back very soon. We'll continue to track this story. Thank you for taking the time today to chat with me.
21: Thank you, Bill.
20: Get Jonathan Kahn's book, The Altar of Pergamon, wherever books are sold. We'll be right back with more Newsmakers in just a moment.
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20: Welcome back to Newsmakers. Next up, apologist Frank Turek reflects on the life of Charlie Kirk 1 year after Kirk's assassination. Let's welcome Frank to Newsmakers to break it all down. Well, Frank Turek, you were on September 10th, 2025, you were on the campus where Charlie was killed. You were there. You saw this happen. As we are hitting this 1 year anniversary of this, what is going through your head, your mind, your heart?
32: Well, the first person I think of when I wake up in the morning is Charlie. The last person I think of when I go to bed is Charlie. And people call that PTSD. I think that's a misnomer. There's no D. It's not a disorder. It's normal. I mean, I've never seen anybody murdered. Have you?
20: I have not.
32: Especially someone close to me. I've had people die. They knew they were going to die. My dad, you know, but I've never seen that. That was traumatic. I'm never going to forget that. If I wanted to forget it, I couldn't. Right?
20: Yeah.
32: But two things have come out of that are very much more prominent now than they were prior to that day. Number one is the real existence of evil. I mean, in middle class America, we don't see things like that ever or very rarely. But you know there are 50 Charlie Kirks murdered every day in Nigeria? You know that around the world, Christians are persecuted all over the place? We rarely hear about it. We'll hear about what people will say is genocide in Gaza. But we won't hear a word about the genocide going on among Christians around the world, because we know who's running the media. CBN excluded, if you know what I mean.
0: Yeah, no, I mean, what you're saying is that the influence, these stories, right, are not being told. And Nigeria, the amount of horrific persecution happening there, to your point, has not been given any attention practically, very rarely in media.
32: Yeah, people are protesting. They're protesting Israel, yet the very group that attacked Israel on 10/7, and we talk about this in the book, by the way, the day before Charlie was murdered, Charlie called a meeting of two people in Israel, Israeli officials, and another Israeli in America via Zoom. It was me, Charlie, Blake Neff, and Mikey McCoy in this meeting, and the whole purpose of the meeting was to get better answers, get their perspective as to what's really going on between Hamas and Israel. Anyway, I digress. Hamas has in their charter the genocide of the Jews, and yet everybody seems to be saying Israel's committing genocide. Newsflash, the group that literally has in their charter and committed genocide on October 7th is the one that wants to commit genocide and wipe out all the Jews, and yet you're blaming the Jews for genocide when you don't have any evidence for it? I mean, it's completely demonic. Everything's flipped on its head. You're calling good evil and evil good. Now, does that mean everything Israel does is good? No. No. There's no government where everybody does everything well or good.
0: Well, they're humans. They're run. Yeah. It's a government run by humans.
32: Yeah. We're all fallen. Yeah. And it doesn't mean you have to agree with everything Israel. I'm not saying that. What I'm saying is, I always ask people, when they ask me a question on a college campus about Israel, my first question is this: have you read the Hamas Charter? I've only had one person out of a dozen say yes. Consider yourself undereducated to have an opinion. Because if you don't even know where both sides stand, how can you know what's really going on over there and what the intention is over there? So the existence of evil has become even more prominent since then. And it turns out that Christianity is the answer to the problem of evil. If we had never committed evil, there'd be no reason for Jesus to come and save us from it, right? The second thing that is even more prominent and more front and center is the fact that the gospel and eternity are what we ought to be talking about more than anything else, because without that, nothing ultimately matters. I mean, think about this, Billy. If there is no God and there is no afterlife, it really doesn't matter whether you live as a missionary or a murderer. It really doesn't matter if you live like Charlie Kirk or Tyler Robinson. Because why? At the end of the day, we're all going to wind up in the same place. Nowhere. We're just going to go out of existence. So what does it ultimately matter if you live as a missionary or a murderer? It doesn't, if there's no God and there is no resurrection. But if there is a God and there is a resurrection, then it does matter. And it matters whether you're going to continue to rebel or you're going to repent.
0: I love that. That is a great place for us to close. Frank, as always, it was great chatting with you.
32: Thank you, brother. Thanks for having me on.
0: You can get Frank's new book, The War on Reality, wherever books are sold. We'll be right back in just a moment with more Newsmakers.
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20: 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For our final segment, former Secret Service agent and 9/11 survivor Darren Kinder shares his harrowing journey and what he fears too many Americans have come to forget. Let's welcome him here to the show. You know, just to start, you were at Ground Zero on 9/11, and here we are at the 25th anniversary. Can you tell us a little bit about what you saw and experienced that day?
13: Yeah, well, I mean, I had a front row seat to evil, but I also, you know, I saw the best of America at times as well. I was outside when the second impact happened, just, gosh, 80, 90 yards from the base of that tower, and then scurried up into the World Trade Tower 1 with some other coworkers helping people evacuate. And after that, I was at the base of Tower 2 when it buckled and lost its fight with fire and gravity, and that began, yeah, Billy, my mad dash for life. I mean, that's when I thought I was gone for sure. I thought it was game over. I was too close, danger close to that tower, but was able to run and sprint, but gosh, with large chunks of debris falling all around me and sprinting for life. And, I thought about getting under a fire truck for cover and for safety, and I didn't. And then I thought about getting under a pickup truck for safety, and I didn't. I just kept running. And then that bright, beautiful day became a dark night as horrors as that debris cloud just took me, as large chunks of debris were falling all around me. And once I got out of the kill zone off the X, I realized there was nothing falling around me that was going to hurt me. But at times I felt like I was going to asphyxiate. I mean, that cloud was so thick, I could barely breathe, these shallow breaths. And it was just one terrible event after another. And gosh, at that point, my day was not even half done.
20: And you were helping get people out, helping rescue people in the process of all of this. And yet here you are, you know, as a former Secret Service agent at the time you're working in this role. What was going through your mind? I mean, how are you processing? Again, you're trained, you know how to deal with in crisis situations, but yet you're a human being in this situation yourself. How did you process that in real time?
13: Sure. It's a fair question. I mean, there's a certain amount of steadiness and readiness that comes with Secret Service training and so forth. And that certainly I leaned upon that. I leaned upon my brothers. I was never alone. I like to say that anything I did that day that was noble, that was good, that was courageous, maybe, I did shoulder to shoulder with other Secret Service brothers. So, we have a motto in the Secret Service, people first, mission always, never alone. You know, I was never alone that day. And for a short time that I was, actually, I was unsteady and not so confident. But so I was relying on the other people around me, shoulder to shoulder. But at the same time, I just was making a choice, a simple choice on repeat. As I write in my book, that courage is a choice. And just made one simple choice on repeat. I was going to choose to enter in. I was going to choose to do the next thing. I was going to choose to enter into this next scene of horror and fire, and let's just be honest, death, and just work the problem in front of me. And, you know, at the end of the day, just from making that one choice on repeat, we were able to stack some wins, I guess, and we ended up doing a fair amount of good fight that day.
20: What is your biggest concern about where America is right now when it comes to terrorism, when it comes to these issues? Because it feels very much in a lot of ways like people have sort of returned to a pre-9/11 mindset today. I don't know what your thoughts are on that.
13: I think so. I think a September 10th mindset is kind of encroaching in, and where we just want to keep our head buried in the sand and not address the real evil that's there, the real presence of a threat that's there. And we can't have that. And one of the ways in which I see that manifesting is I speak to groups, all kinds of groups all over the country. And sometimes it's high school age kids or maybe college kids. I'm often bothered, disturbed, concerned by what I see in the questions that they ask. They're asking questions that they should know the answers to. I'm really concerned with over the 25 years in a way, in an ill-advised way, what has not been taught on purpose. These kids really don't know what truly happened. And I have four sons of my own. I'm bringing them up in my house, and I've been very open about it from the beginning. But we're in this war with truth right now, and we need to call facts facts. And the fact is that on that day, 25 years ago, 19 radical Islamic terrorists took over four airplanes and killed nearly 3,000 Americans. And that kicked off a generational war, the global war on terror, that we have seen the negative ripple and ramifications of that. And so there's people in our midst, there's adults in our midst who went downrange, who answered the call so that this nation may never be attacked like that again. And so our young people need to understand that as well, not just the day that happened, but the after effect of a whole generation of people going to war so that something like that would never happen here again, and what that does to people, what that does to young men and women. I also take a great pride in telling them, look, one day something like this may rear its ugly head again, and you may be called to answer the bell. Will you have what it takes? And people need to be challenged to think in that mindset.
0: Yeah, no, that is absolutely true. And it's a great call to people. And I would encourage people to get your book, Bury Me in a Dirty Suit. This is your memoir. It tells the story of what you went through on 9/11. And it's an incredible journey and story. As always, I appreciate you taking the time today. I think you have a lot of insight to offer people. And, you know, I love the fact that you're coming from a Christian perspective that is so needed. And you saw things and witnessed things again that you can't unsee and you can't unwitness. And so we appreciate you joining us to break it all down today.
13: Yeah, it's my pleasure. Thank you, Billy.
0: Darren certainly left us with a great deal to ponder. Let's continue to pray for our nation as many mourn in the weeks after the 9/11 anniversary. We'll be right back in just a moment with more Newsmakers.
9: I got out of my patrol car and I slipped.
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0: Are miracles real? Do they happen today? Let's investigate.
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20: That's all for today's Newsmakers. Thank you for watching, and be sure to head on over to the CBN News YouTube channel for the full interviews you saw on today's episode. 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
4: Hello, everyone. Thank you so much for joining us for CBN Newswatch. I'm George Thomas. Today, President Trump blasting a report saying he was willing to ease U.S. sanctions on Iran as they hit the Iranian economy and as oil is flowing more freely out of the Middle East. That development coming as five suspects in a potential terrorist attack against an airbase used by the U.S. against Iran are now out on bail. We'll bring you the important updates on these ongoing developments. The dangers of the drug known as Kratom, sometimes called gas station heroin, now in the national spotlight after the deaths of two college students. We'll bring you the insights from our medical reporter, Lori Johnson. Trees often play a significant role in scripture, and we'll hear from U.S. Ambassador to Israel Mike Huckabee about why he adopted an olive tree in Israel and how it can lead to unity and comfort. And another example of how God is moving on university campuses right here in our country as many people come to the Lord at Pepperdine University in Los Angeles. Those stories and much more today on Newswatch.
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4: Okay, so as usual, we begin in the Middle East as the U.S. and Iran are trading messages over a possible nuclear agreement. And that comes as five suspects in a possible attack are now out on bail after being arrested near a British airbase used by our American bombers. My colleague Joshua Swanson has the latest details from Jerusalem.
5: President Trump says reports of an offer to ease sanctions on Iran are false. Axios, citing unnamed officials, reported that Trump was willing to give relief on sanctions and release frozen funds if Iran took real action on its nuclear program. But Trump called the report a hoax and wrote, "I offered them nothing," on Truth Social. Asked about the prospect of talks with Iran, the president had this response.
6: We're going to win. As far as I'm concerned, it's going to be one way or the other. It's going to go pretty quickly.
5: Iran's supreme leader, Ayatollah Mojtaba Khamenei, claims Iranian forces have driven enemy forces back from the Strait of Hormuz. U.S. Central Command says that claim is false, and thousands of ships and more than a billion barrels of oil have passed through in recent months. Meanwhile, Saudi Arabia has resumed oil exports through its east-west pipeline after repairs to damage from drone strikes. The route carries oil to the Red Sea, bypassing the Strait of Hormuz. The Wall Street Journal reports Mideast crude exports are at their highest since the war began and is nearly 80% of pre-war levels. In Britain, five men arrested near RAF Fairford on explosives and terrorism charges were released on bail Monday. The base has been used by American bombers during this year's war with Iran. Detectives say the men are still under investigation and they're looking into a possible link to Iran through its proxies. Trump says he would have kept the men in custody.
6: I'm surprised that they released them. I wouldn't have done that. Look, they've been very good. They worked with us very closely. We know everything about them. We would not have released them.
5: Secretary of State Marco Rubio also pointed to possible foreign involvement.
0: It's a very serious situation. It's one that clearly involves the hands of a foreign actor.
5: And at the United Nations, more than 40 countries boycotted an event marking 25 years since the Durban Conference. The 2001 meeting was meant to combat racism, but was overshadowed by anti-Semitism and attacks on Israel at a parallel activist forum. The United States and Israel walked out. Israel's ambassador, Danny Danone, says the fight against racism must never become a vehicle for anti-Semitism.
4: And Middle East correspondent Joshua Swanson is with me now from Jerusalem. So, Joshua, I'm curious. The president said in that clip you ran from him from the White House, he says that the U.S. is going to win against Iran. How effective has the U.S. economic pressure campaign been? All of this news coming as today we hear that $1 fetches to close to about 2.5 million riyals, which is the Iranian currency today. Staggering, absolutely staggering.
3: Yeah, George. Well, Secretary Bessent, even though he's not in the military, he's really becoming like an economic general. He's leveraging maximum pain on Iran, and it's working. He's hitting them with everything he's got. We're talking, you know, grounding their commercial aircraft so they can't land in airports around the world. It's a major blow. And like you said, Iran's currency is completely tanked, low as it's ever been. And the effectiveness of this attack really stems from Bessent and the Trump administration issuing that stark ultimatum to all of Tehran's trading partners across the Middle East, across Europe, basically saying choose between doing business with Iran and doing business with the United States. And he's convinced neighbors, including Oman, Turkey, the UAE, to cut off all major lending as well. So all that black market work, transferring funds under the table, that's off the table as well. And that's fueled, of course, by anger. The Iranian proxy or the Persian Gulf allies, the Persian Gulf neighbors, when you shoot missiles at them, they get upset. So speaking at the UN General Assembly, even the president of Iran admitted that he's experiencing pain, the country is, and that the sanctions are working. He tried to beg for economic relief and even dangle a carrot, but Washington refused to back off.
4: Obviously, when the Iranian person in your piece again says that they've pushed back U.S. forces away from the Strait of Hormuz, that's absolutely malarkey. You and I know that. But I am I'm curious, who then actually controls the Strait of Hormuz? Is it the Iranians? Yeah. Is it the Americans? Who?
3: Yeah, George, propaganda, propaganda, propaganda, right? The IRGC, they are a propaganda machine. Them saying they have control. Even today, a senior Revolutionary Guard commander said that they have a navy. Their navy maintains control over the Strait of Hormuz. Of course, completely false. In fact, Iran no longer has a navy after the U.S. forces completely sank its fleet. So freedom of navigation, physical control belongs squarely to the United States. U.S. Central Command even points out thousands of commercial ships and billions of barrels of oil have passed through freely through the Strait of Hormuz in recent months. But what this does tell us is that Iran realizes that the Strait of Hormuz has become their leverage point. Whether they're in control or not, their propaganda affects things like oil markets, which drives up gas prices, which hurts the Trump administration. So whether fact or fiction, Iran will continue banging the drum, saying that they're in control of the strait.
4: So if the Saudis are pumping oil through their pipelines and billions of barrels of oil are in fact flowing through the Strait of Hormuz, you talked about the leverage that the mullahs of Tehran have. Do they even have any leverage left in the Strait of Hormuz?
3: Well, you pointed out the Saudis, and that is a key point, George. They have successfully repaired and reopened that east-west pipeline over to the Red Sea, and that's massive. We're talking 750 miles long. It can carry 7 million barrels a day. It's more freedom of movement, more options to move oil across the Persian Gulf. And the idea has caught on too. There's reports that the UAE is already building their own pipeline, East-West pipeline, set to go online next year. So to your question, the strategy here really robs Iran of its ultimate threat, locking down global energy supply by closing the strait. So since commercial oil continues to move through the Gulf, thanks to naval escorts and these pipelines, Tehran's leverage is really at a low point. But George, and this is a big but, Iran is doubling down. Drone strikes on these pipelines, right? That brings Israel back into the picture as if it wasn't part of the show already. Why? Because of the Iron Dome and reports that the UAE, among others, have leased, purchased, or some sort of arrangement with the Israeli government. They're negotiating about air defense systems. So that's what's next.
4: Which is absolutely staggering to get these Gulf countries to be asking the Israelis for help to shoot down these Iranian drones is quite significant from just an economic military standpoint in terms of country-to-country negotiations. Real quickly, tell us about what do we know about these Iranians? Apparently, there's some questions about whether Iran was involved in this potential.

0: And I want to thank the UK for their cooperation and their help on it. There's a lot more news that will come out on this in the days to come. But there's only so much I can say right now at this point about it, other than this is a very serious thing.
1: So what we know, George, is five British nationals were spotted. They were arrested near RAF Fairford, a key base utilized by the U.S. for bomb strikes on Iran. They were found with material suggesting a major coordinated plot, but they were released.
2: Okay, terrific. We'll have to leave it there. Excellent reporting as always, Joshua. Thanks for all you do, and please continue to stay safe. You can catch the latest of Jerusalem Dateline with Joshua and the team there in Jerusalem are a part of on CBN News app or on YouTube. 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Because a number of products that seem safe should probably be avoided. They might have labels promising an energy boost or pain relief and contain kratom, an ingredient many doctors say can be very, very dangerous. And now it's in the news in Mississippi.
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2: And welcome back to the broadcast, folks. Our medical reporter, Lori Johnson, is here with us to talk more about this tragedy and more about kratom and what happened in Mississippi. So is it possible that these two young men, college students at Ole Miss, died from a kratom overdose?
10: So this happened last week. A lot of people already know about this story. These two sweet young men, very young Ole Miss students, they were both found dead last week in two separate locations at Ole Miss. And both of them had kratom products that were found in their rooms, one on the nightstand and the other boy had it on his dresser. So the investigation is ongoing, and toxicology reports will tell us a lot. The toxicology report will tell us how these boys died, what, if any, drugs were in their system. And that is due out the first week of October, so any day now. And so it is definitely possible, but authorities are warning reporters and others not to jump to any conclusions.
2: Yeah. Talking about the ongoing investigation, we understand that there are two people who have been arrested. They were working at a nearby smoke shop. Is there any evidence to show that they were connected to the deaths of these two
10: Again,
2: young men?
10: People might jump to that conclusion, but the investigation is ongoing. Here's what we know. An undercover officer, these two people were working at a smoke shop. They were arrested for illegally selling kratom. An undercover officer went into the store and bought the same type of kratom.

0: kratom substance that was found in the boys' rooms, these capsules with the powdered kratom in it, the type that has been synthetically enhanced, very, very strong. And the worker who was arrested said, be careful with this. This has been killing people. Mm. So that's what we know so far about the smoke shop employees. So they were illegally selling it. It is illegal to sell any type of kratom in Oxford, Mississippi. But in other parts of Mississippi, you can sell kratom to anyone under the age of 21. So in different municipalities, the laws are different.
1: Okay, so speaking to that very point, tell us about the Mississippi law dealing with fentanyl overdoses.
0: Well, so what's really interesting about fentanyl, not kratom, yeah. fentanyl, which we all know about, is most drug overdose deaths that involve kratom yeah. also have other substances. Mm. So fewer than 10% of kratom overdoses, only kratom was found in the body.
1: So there was so a cocktail involved.
0: Oftentimes, yeah. usually that's often the case. Yeah. And so in Mississippi, if you sell fentanyl to someone who dies of an overdose, you can be convicted of manslaughter, charged and convicted of manslaughter.
1: Interesting. Now, there's a lot of people are absolutely stunned, shocked that kratom is actually sold at these convenience stores. How does that happen? How does it slip into these products?
0: I know. Yeah. Everyone's, and you can drive down the street and see kratom advertised on the windows of these smoke shops and convenience stores. It's one of those things that's a natural substance, and it just has crossed, it just is not illegal. But a lot of, as I said, a lot of states, a lot of individual municipalities are outlawing kratom, but then as we see, some people are selling it illegally.
1: Yeah.
0: But it is sort of a mystery how, I mean, cannabis and some other types of things can also be sold at some of these smoke shops and even 7-Elevens.
1: Yeah.
0: So for parents and really anybody else, be careful with this kratom. They market it mm-hmm. like an energy drink or it's going to be a pain reliever. Don't buy it.
1: Yeah, highly addictive.
0: Do not buy yeah, it. Yeah. Highly addictive.
1: Wow.
0: Yeah.
1: Almost as powerful as heroin.
0: Absolutely. Yeah. And it has opioid-like reactions to people, and you can take a lot of it
1: yeah.
0: and it can have a very devastating effect.
1: Yeah. Wow, terrific. Okay, thank you so much for coming on the broadcast and shedding some light on this. I appreciate it.
0: Sure, we'll have an update on these two Mississippi students probably within the next week or so.
1: Okay, terrific. Appreciate it. Okay, folks, up next, Ambassador Mike Huckabee tells CBN News the story about his adoption of an olive tree in Israel. The Mai tree in Israel is a concept that allows people to deepen their roots in the Holy Land, figuratively and literally. We'll hear from him when we come back. Lori, thanks for coming on the broadcast.
0: My pleasure.
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1: Welcome back. From the Tree of Life to the Cedars of Lebanon, trees often play a significant role in Scripture. There's also oil from the olive tree that signifies a powerful symbol of anointing, blessing, and peace. CBN's Paul Petit shows us how Ambassador Mike Huckabee's adoption of an olive tree is leading to unity and comfort.
6: More than 2 hours away from Jerusalem sits this olive grove just southwest of Nazareth. According to U.S. Ambassador to Israel Mike Huckabee, it's well worth the trip.
7: How are you? We finally got here.
6: Accompanied by his wife, Janet, Huckabee came to visit his olive tree, which he adopted 6 years ago.
7: I thought it was one of the coolest ideas that we would be able to adopt a tree in Israel, because we love Israel.
6: My Tree in Israel is a concept that allows people to deepen their roots in the Holy Land, figuratively and literally.
7: We want to be able to support the farmers and the soldiers, and by becoming part of my tree, we were able to do both.
6: Huckabee adopted his tree while still holding the title of former governor. Today, it switched to ambassador and is located across from another well-known politician. Today, the Huckabees are also making it a family affair.
8: In this tree, it means that all of your family has a tree.
6: Here's how My Tree in Israel works. Once an olive tree is adopted, a farmer takes over, who then cares for and harvests the olives. My Tree then presses, then delivers fresh, kosher, bottled olive oil to the adopters.
7: It's incredibly good, solid quality olive oil. And it has our family's name on the label. It's a wonderful, wonderful gift.
6: This visit also included sharing a gift of comfort. While My Tree in Israel supports Israeli farmers, part of the adoption proceeds go to Lone Soldiers, an Israeli program supporting IDF soldiers. Today, the ambassador met with Avi Harush, father of an Israeli commando killed in 2024.
7: I want Americans to recognize the price that Israel pays to have its freedom and its security. It's an incredibly high price.
6: Recognition offered in the form of a tree planted in memory of Rif Harush. While sharing pictures, his father says he feels his son is now at peace.
7: If October 7th had happened in America, the equivalent would have been 40,000 people hurt and 10,000 hostages.
6: October 7th is never forgotten here. The Huckabees then visited an olive tree adopted by a Florida woman in memory of the Bibas family.
9: It was important for her that you guys get the olive oil and you know that there's a tree here growing in their names.
6: A victim of October 7th, Yarden Bibas, his wife, and his 4-year-old and 9-month-old were taken hostage by Hamas.
7: I think in many ways the Bibas family became somewhat the face of the hostages, because it was one of the most tragic stories where the father, taken hostage along with his wife and 2 children, he survived, but after hundreds of days as a hostage, and when he gets out, he finds out that his wife and his 2 small boys have been murdered by Hamas.
10: The sacrifice that your family made for the people of Israel is one that obviously is not being forgotten.
6: In a bittersweet moment, this tree was dedicated in memory of Yarden's family. Bibas and his sister thanked the ambassador and President Trump for helping lead to his release and the other hostages.
7: So to be able to know that there is an olive tree that is producing ongoing fruit and providing life in the future, it's really a beautiful tribute to the Bibas family.
10: You've been prayed for a lot, not just in Israel, but all over America.
6: An olive tree bridging 2 countries and creating solidarity in the midst of tragedy. As many people here say, it could only happen in Israel. Paul Petit, CBN News.
1: Terrific story. Coming up, another example of how God is moving on university campuses across our country, with many students coming to Jesus. We'll have that story for you when we come back.

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2: 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Those videos claiming to instantly get rid of bags under your eyes. Annette Figueroa is here to tell us why she says this one is for real.
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0: And finally on the broadcast today, thousands of students showed up seeking Jesus last week at Pepperdine University, and hundreds gave their lives to the Lord at a Unite Us revival event at the Los Angeles School. 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Goodbye. And as always, God bless you.
1: I got into a serious relationship, but his family was like involved in Santeria. They would do like Ouija boards and like, I mean, everything that you can think of like occult, like they were in it. And I feel like something just like sit on me. Like I was like shaking, crying. I just called out to Jesus. From that moment, I felt like God took it and was like, I'm gonna heal you.
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13: Welcome to the 700 Club Canada. Thank you so much for joining us today. It really means a lot, and I hope you're encouraged and inspired with the truth of who God is and who He made you to be. And so we're asking the question, what is God's will for my life? And what do you tell people when they ask that?
12: Well, I think that God's will, first and foremost, is for us to know Him.
13: I love that.
12: And to receive His love. So if we're centered on that, then He will guide us on the step-by-step decisions.
13: I love that because it frames it properly. We think of maybe a plan, and maybe it's more about relationship and staying close to Him. And so if you don't know Him, I hope that by the end of today you do and have experienced His power and love. And if you do, know that He is with you. Connect to Him again today. Well, now, for Tanika, her past became a source of overwhelming shame. See how one friend's simple invitation to Jesus helped change the direction of her life.
14: When I met Peter, I was, I would consider myself a naive 21-year-old. When I met him, he wasn't a Christian as yet, but he did say that he wants to be a Christian one day. He was a bit confused with the idea of, you know, wanting a godly woman, but not wanting to be a godly man himself. I had this calling on my life to be evangelist. I felt that strongly. And when my heart got too involved with Peter, this is when I found out his real beliefs.
15: Peter firmly believed that women were to be seen and not heard in churches.
14: It hurt my heart because I thought that I was hearing God's voice the whole time.
15: Peter invited Tanika to visit him out of town one weekend. She agreed, not knowing what he had planned when she arrived.
14: I trusted him. I trusted him. He told me there would be a hotel room for myself and he wouldn't be there, you know? I trusted that. And, you know, he came in, it was late, it was like 11 o'clock, and he came in and I seen that he was staying. And I said, well, aren't you going? And he said he's just gonna stay for a while. And I went into bed and he came into the bed with me, and I said, you know, what are you doing? He said, don't worry, nothing's gonna happen, nothing's gonna happen. And I trusted him, and we laid there, and then I trusted him. And what he kept on saying to justify what he was doing was, I'm going to marry you. I'm going to marry you. I'm going to marry you. I waited. I was waiting for my wedding day. And I feel that he just stole that dream from me. My health started to plummet into this place of depression. My face was broken out all over. The entire face was filled with acne. It was so bad. I stopped washing my clothes. I stopped combing my hair. I stopped calling my good friends because I didn't want them to see me. I just felt so dirty. I felt hopeless. My dad called from Jamaica, and he told my mom, you need to bring her to Mount Sinai psychiatric ward.
15: At this point, Tanika had barely slept for 7 months and wasn't eating. In her confused state, she believed that the only way out of depression was to marry Peter. Plans were made, and she was 3 days away from leaving when a phone call changed everything.
14: That on a Monday, I got a phone call from a girlfriend of mine. She said, I want you to call Peter, and I want you to tell him it's over. And I just believed that God was using this woman. I got off the phone with her, and I mustered up all the strength that I could have to call Peter. And I said, Peter, it's over. I can't give you all the details right now, but all I can tell you is that it's over. The relationship is over. It's not God's will. I went on my knees. And then what I seen, almost like a vision, something turned and looked at me. And I knew it was God, but he was just waiting for me to cry out to him.
15: Today, Tanika shares her story with audiences all over North America and has even written a book about her experience, which has a very happy ending.
14: When I met Robert Chambers, who's my husband, who's my Boaz, it seemed like a dream come true. He was everything that I could ever ask for. Just his faith in God blew me away. He had everything I was looking for in a husband. He was sensitive to my feelings. He was more than what I could ever ask for in a husband. God is a restorer. So if you think you've messed up along the way and God can't bless you with your Boaz still, it can happen. But there is a requirement. God just asks us to be willing and obedient to follow him, to trust him, allow him to be your guide.
13: Tanika said something powerful, and I don't want you to miss it. She said, God is a restorer. To restore something means to bring it back to its original intent or design. And what I've learned about life is that all of us feel broken in some area of our life. Maybe it's in a relationship. Maybe it's in your own mind. Maybe it's in your heart or in your finances, whatever that is. You need to know today that God is a restorer. And I know we try, don't we, to fix it on our own. But I've learned that the created thing cannot restore itself. It needs the master creator to step in and to restore. And so today, I need you to know something. There is a God that no matter what has happened to you, no matter what you've done, no matter what is broken in your life, wants to restore you today. If you put your life in his hands, he can work a miracle for you. You don't have to do this on your own. You can't do it on your own. And so if you need him to step in today in whatever situation, I want you to pray this prayer with me right now. So Heavenly Father, I acknowledge, first of all, that I can't do this on my own. I am broken, and I've tried to fix it, but I can't. I need you to step into my life and restore me back to my created purpose. Would you remind me that I was created in your image? I'm fearfully and wonderfully made. I need you today. Save me, help me, restore me. Amen. If you prayed that prayer today, or you need prayer, I want to strongly encourage you to call us at 855-759-0700 and request the pamphlet, A Certain Salvation. We're here for you 24/7. Well, coming up, May grew up believing God was harsh and demanding because of what she experienced at home. See how one person showed her a very different picture of God, one rooted in his amazing love.
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16: For the longest time, I believed there's no one out there to love me. I just held on to hope of something drastic will happen, that I will have everything my heart desires, which is to be loved and have people to love.
17: May was born in Iraq and raised in a strict culture that demeaned women. Her mother died when May was 10. Her father said he was a Christian, yet grew violent, calling each blow the wrath of God.
16: I believe that my dad has that higher spiritual power where God tells him to do something to me. I'm like, who am I to question it? So I accepted everything. I accepted the verbal abuse. I accepted the lack of self-worth, the lack of self-love. I was like, I'm not worthy of anything of love, compassion, care.
17: When the family moved to New York in 2009, America looked like freedom to 12-year-old May. However, her father's abuse of control got worse to counter the Western influence.
16: I felt very trapped to the point that I felt like when I went to high school, I was living a double life. Nobody knew what was going on in my house, not even my friends that are Middle Eastern. My dad saw my hair done. He goes, what do you think you're doing? I'm like, I'm gonna go to school with my hair like this. I wanna do something different. It's my 16th birthday. And he goes, no, you won't. And that's when he wrapped my hair around his arm and decided to use a kitchen knife to cut all my hair off. I hated him. I wanted the worst thing to happen to him.
17: Her senior year, a friend at school convinced May to investigate whether she was being disciplined or abused. Everything she read on abuse fit her life. She knew she needed out. Soon after, she spoke with a school counselor and left the next day to live with her grandmother in Idaho.
16: I remember being so paralyzed with fear. I was scared of my father catching me. If I don't do this, he will never leave me alone.
17: Her father never pursued her, and after graduating high school, May went to college, supporting herself with two jobs. However, her new life of freedom left her feeling alone.
16: During the holidays is when it really hit me how lonely I am. And I questioned, like, did I make the right decision by leaving? Is this how my life is gonna be on from now on? That's when I hit my rock bottom, mentally. So I'm like, well, I guess I chose that life, so I better suck it up and keep that miserable feeling to myself and just go on, because I have to prove my dad wrong.
17: The isolation gave her time to process her past and examine her view of God.
16: I remember, why do I need to follow a God who is a God of abuse and allow mistreatment? I was like, you know what? I don't want anything to do with that God. I don't think there is a God. I think my dad's just using him for abuse.
17: Then she met Kirk, a Christian.
16: What attracted me the most to him is seeing that pure joy and the love of life he had was very attractive to me. I was like, I want that.
17: After months of dating, the couple eloped.
16: I loved being around him, and his family was so wonderful and so welcoming. And I felt like I was part of their family, even though I've only known them for a short, very short period of time. Like, there is hope. Like, what I was hoping for, what I was seeking, is happening.
17: As the couple attended church together, May learned about a loving God.
16: My sister-in-law, actually, she got me my first Bible and a study book that goes along with the Bible. And all the things that I saw and read in the book, and I, you know, cross-referenced it with philosophers and researchers and whatnot, to where I'm like, oh, like, this is not a fairy tale book. It's literally a history book. I want to know Jesus. I want to know that God of mercy that everybody talks about. I want to know the God that who loved his children so much, he sent his only son on earth to save us and bring us back to him.
17: May surrendered her life to Jesus and was baptized, feeling loved by God and her family. She forgave her dad.
16: My dad, he had his demons, and I needed to forgive him to be able to be having a better relationship with Christ, to have a better relationship with my kids. I needed to break that cycle. And I have Jesus on my side. I was like, if it means I get to have more intimate relationship with God, if I let go of my past, yeah, I'm gonna do that.
17: Looking back, May realizes it was God guiding her all along to his love that she always desired.
16: He gave me the strength to walk away from my entire existence that I accepted that was my reality. He needed me to walk away from that, because if I did not, I would not have a relationship with him. I would not get to know who my Jesus is. And I would not have known that I can be loved and I can love. And I can have joy and I can have peace and I can have the capability to actually live life to where I honor not just the people that I love, but mostly I honor God.
12: For years, May lived under a heavy, distorted lie. Lies about herself and lies about God and his love. Raised in a strict culture and subjected to violent abuse from a father who twisted the name of God to justify his cruelty, she came to believe she was unworthy of love and care. And eventually, she found the courage to leave and in time discovered that the God she had been taught to fear was nothing like the God she came to know. And maybe you can relate. Sometimes the people who hurt us can distort our understanding of who God is. Their words can become the voice we hear in our own minds. Their rejection can make us question our worth. Their cruelty can make us wonder if God sees, cares, or is even near. But God is not a tyrant. He is a tender father who heals the brokenhearted. And if you have been living under lies about who you are, hear this. You are not what happened to you. You are not the name someone called you. You are not the rejection you experienced. God sees you differently. He sees your dignity. He sees your value. He sees the parts of your heart that no one else sees. And his love is not something you have to earn. It is something he freely gives. Freedom can begin when we stop believing the lies and start believing what God says is true. And if you are walking through abuse, fear, loneliness, rejection, or deep insecurity, you do not have to remain trapped there. You can take one step toward the light, one step toward the truth, one step toward safety, one step toward a God who loves you. God, I pray that someone today will take one step towards you, because we know that you love them and they need to know that too. In Jesus' name I pray, amen. If you are needing prayer, we ask you to call us at 855-759-0700. Someone is waiting to pray with you. And ask for the pamphlet, Your Identity in Christ. Coming up, have you ever wondered if one wrong decision put you outside God's plan? See how scripture reveals that God's will isn't a tightrope and there's always a way forward with Jesus.
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13: On tomorrow's 700 Club Canada, we honor the National Day for Truth and Reconciliation. We're joined by Dan Collado, Executive Director of Aboriginal Bible Academy. He shares what reconciliation can look like beyond one day and how ABA is equipping Indigenous leaders across Canada. Have you ever looked at your life and wondered, did I miss the life I was created for? Maybe you made a bad decision, or you experienced failure, or maybe life simply hasn't turned out the way you expected. And you wonder, did I miss God's will? I think we ask the question because sometimes we imagine God's will like a tightrope. One perfect path, and if we make one wrong step, it means we've fallen off and we can't get back. But what if God's will doesn't work that way? In John 1, 38 and 39, two men begin following Jesus. And so Jesus turns and asks them, "What do you want?" The Greek word "want" here is the Greek word zeteo, which means to seek passionately. In other words, he's asking, "What are you really looking for?" And maybe that's a question we all need to ask, because what I have learned is that what we pursue eventually shapes the life that we have. And in response, they ask, "Where are you staying?" Now, it seems like an unusual response, but clearly there's something about Jesus that makes them want to be close to him. And so Jesus responds, "Come and see." And I love that, because Jesus doesn't give them a plan. He invites them into a relationship. And it makes me wonder, what if God's will isn't primarily about finding some perfect plan for your life, but rather following the one who's created your life, the one who already knows the way? And so they follow Jesus. But you know, they don't always get it right. They doubt, they fail, they run away. And if God's will were a tightrope, like we said earlier, they fell off many times. But I love this, because their failure wasn't the end of the invitation. Each time, Jesus corrects them. He restores them and once again says, "Follow me." And maybe you need to hear that today, because this invitation is at the heart of God's will for your life right now. And so if you realize you're moving in the wrong direction, you can turn around. That's what repentance is. You can reorient your life toward Jesus right now. And if you're following him but have become discouraged by the journey, keep your eyes on him, not on the road that you're on. The terrain is going to sometimes be uncertain, but your guide is never uncertain. So seek Jesus. Stay close to him. Follow him, because God's will isn't some impossible mystery you have to solve. It's the life you discover as you follow Jesus. And when you do that, it really is a stepping stone to becoming who God has called you to be.
20: So we are made new. That is amazing. And so it's really important as Christians that we actually meditate on what God says about us and not the lies that we are brought up in or what the world has said about us. It's important that we break those agreements with the lies and we actually claim and declare and believe what the Word of God now says over us as children of God.
21: And what does God say about us? Well, first of all, let's just look at the power of the spoken word. So in Genesis, God said, "Let there be light," and there was light by his word. In the Gospels, at different times, Jesus, as he healed people, he said, "Get up and walk." And they got up and walked, the power of the word. And then if we look at the word and some scriptures of what it says to us, we can look at John 1, verse 12, where it says, "Yet to all who did receive him, to those who believed in his name, he gave the right to become children of God." So I am a child of God. If we look at Romans 8, verse 1, "Therefore, there is now no condemnation for those who are in Christ Jesus." So I speak that over myself. There's no guilt or shame. There's no condemnation. And if we look at 2 Corinthians 5, verse 17, "Therefore, if anyone is in Christ," and you just had alluded to this, "the new creation has come." I am a new creation.
20: So good. I know it's so important that, like, I know earlier on when I first gave my life to Christ, I had a battle with fear for a period. And I just got that Timothy verse, "I've not been given a spirit of fear, but of power, love, and a sound mind." And I used to just, like, yell that over myself every day. And eventually, like, that fear just totally broke right off. So just to encourage you guys, like, it's so powerful to actually, like, declare over yourself what our identity in Christ is. And we can do this with people that we're discipling too. So we can do this individually, you know, when we wake up in the morning, look in the mirror. "No, I'm not a sinner today. I'm not a failure today. I'm loved. I'm chosen." But we can also, we've had some really fun times doing this with people in a group context. And so a lot of the times we will just gather and we call it the thank you exercise. And basically what we do is just somebody gets up, stands bravely in the middle of the room and just sits there with the Holy Spirit and says, like, "Okay, God, like, what do you want to say over me today? And, like, thank you that I am," whatever the statement is, "thank you that I am loved. Thank you that I am chosen." And we make them stand in front of everybody nice and brave, because there's something so powerful about, like, coming and standing with the truth. And we've seen just, like, lies just fall right off of people. Bondages just break off of people when we've done that. So, and it's just the word of God, right? It's alive. So you guys can do that. Like, any of us can do that in on our own or in group context, just breaking off lies and agreeing with the truth.
21: And as we hunger to learn more about God and pour into the Word, if we take the approach of looking at the Word and what does the Word say about me, and we'll find all these things as we pour through the Word.
20: So good. And you find, like, if it says that about me, it says that about your brothers and sisters in Christ also, right? So we get to be that encouragement to our brothers and sisters and speaking life over them.
21: So this is such an important part of the four fields because it's the preparation of the farmer's heart to be locked in truth in our identity and what the Word actually says about us. Otherwise, we're believing lies from the enemy and it prevents us from spreading the Word and planting proper seeds. If you want to know where to find more truths in the Word, check out your workbook.

0: There is so much joy around here about what God is doing. We're excited about what this new studio will mean for ministry across Canada. But we can't make this vision a reality without your help. 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Thank you for standing with us and helping us build for the future.
1: Well, Shereen, this is super exciting. We are standing in the future home of the 700 Club Canada studio. And I know right now it looks like wires and construction and painting, but I see something greater. I honestly believe that God is building his kingdom here in Canada.
2: It is about people and about homes and families and communities that are going to be impacted by the love of Jesus.
1: Our nation needs Jesus, and this is an opportunity for that message to be clearly heard through our media, storytelling, but also through our partner ministries, those great ministries that are on the front lines doing great work in our nation, also our children's resource, Superbook, and of course our prayer and ministry center 24/7, where people can receive prayer. And so this is more than just a physical space. It is a spiritual space for God's work to be done.
2: And he's gonna do amazing things.
1: I honestly see possibility, opportunity for the gospel to reach many, many people. Let's do this together.
0: You know, Bill, when I think about God's will and how we spoke about it at the beginning of it being a relational thing, I continually go back to how life has changed a lot for me. There are challenges and circumstances, but God is the one I'm always seeking to be close to, because the fact that life changes and he doesn't, I need him real close.
1: I think that's so powerful, because I think for a lot of Christians, especially, we're frustrated because we think that God's will is this rigid formula. You know what that is? That's actually religion. God actually invites us to relationship. And the beautiful thing about that is that if we wander off, we can just come back. If we don't know, we're confused, we can ask. And when we ask, we just need to take the next step of obedience. Jesus said, God's got tomorrow. Just do what I have for you today. And the great thing about that is that you can walk in it by choosing him in every moment.
0: I just think it's that whole idea of when we ask, actually listening to what it is that he has to say. Because a lot of us say, how are you? And then we expect a certain answer. But God is saying, if you're going to ask me, that means you're going to listen to me. And it's not even about the directives as much as it is, that's the relationship. Wow. You're going to listen to me. You're going to walk with me. You're going to follow me.
1: I love that, because I think a lot of us too think God's will means I feel good about my life, or I get what I want, when really sometimes it's the way of suffering, it's the way of the cross, because God alone knows what is best. And so just stay close to him today. That's God's will for you.
0: And we stay close and find God's will by praying. And so we're gonna do that today. Laurel says, please pray for my son as he needs to make important decisions regarding his employment. So God, we pray for Laurel's son and for all others that are seeking your directive in concerning employment. Bless them today as they follow you. In Jesus' name, amen.
1: Amen. And Tanika said, please pray for my brother's upcoming wedding. And so God, I thank you that as a part of your will, we were designed to be connected to you, but also to one another. So I pray blessing and favor on this marriage in Jesus' mighty name. Amen.
0: Our power verse for you today is taken from 1 Thessalonians 5:16-18. Rejoice always, pray continually, give thanks in all circumstances, for this is God's will for you in Christ Jesus. And that is God's will, that you would rejoice, thank him, stay connected with him, follow him. Thank you for joining us today. God bless you.
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3: 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We're talking to the creator on today's Faith and Culture. Stick with us.

0: growing up, one of the easiest ways to memorize scripture was to put it to song. And there are some passages that I still, every time I think about them, I hear a jingle in my head. So welcome to Faith and Culture. I'm your host, Trey Goins Phillips. And our guest today is Micah Fichter. And he's taken that concept, using music to engage scripture, to a whole new level. Micah, thanks for being here.
1: Absolutely, Trey. Thanks so much. It's what an honor.
0: It's great to have you here to talk about the Music Bible. So it's a brand new app that has just launched, and it's utilizing AI to put all 66 books of scripture into several different genres of music. So before we get into the details about what the app actually is and how it functions and how AI was integrated into it, tell us what even sparked the idea for you.
1: It's really amazing. I mean, my dad's a pastor. We planted a church when I was 7 years old in Florida, and this started a few years ago. He asked me to help him with a sermon illustration on 1 John 4, and I worked on that to help him, and I stumbled into AI as a tool. I'm not a musician, but it was a resource to help him with an illustration, and ultimately, I heard that song play then, 1 John 4, word for word, at my dad's church for the very first time that Sunday over the congregation. And that was a moment of epiphany for me. I thought, what would it be like if we gave the world the Word of God, unedited, word for word, verse by verse, for free in music for the very first time? And that's what inspired the whole thing.
0: And look, there are some people who will hear that you're using artificial intelligence, and they might either, we're going to have one of two reactions, because people either glaze over and roll their eyes like, not another AI thing, or they might get upset about it and think, I don't want AI being integrated into anything faith-based, especially with all the concerning stuff that we're learning about with AI lately. But then there's people in the middle who say, look, there are some really good ways to utilize artificial intelligence, and there are some bad ways to utilize artificial intelligence. So tell us and explain to us in detail how it is that this app is using artificial intelligence in a way that is helpful.
1: Yeah, thanks, Trey. It's a new technology that we're using. We are not using AI in any way to interpret the Bible or create any changes to the Word of God. That the text has stayed the way that it has stayed for thousands of years here, and we are simply using this as a medium, like William Tyndale used the printing press to translate the New Testament into English for people to be able to read. That new technology, same thing with radio, same thing with television, for people to experience the Word of God through these mediums. AI, for us, it would not have been possible to take all 750,000 plus words, word for word, verse by verse, and put that like canonically from start to finish into song format. AI is a resource that we were able to use as a distribution method, but ultimately it's the Word of God and it's unchanged, and it's just giving people that ability to experience the Word of God in any chapter of the Bible in a musical style that they're familiar with.
0: Well, talk about some of the different translations, the languages, and also the different genres that you have available to people who download the app.
1: Mm-hmm. We want to be able to meet people where they are. We want people to be able to experience the Bible in a genre or in a sound and a style in the language that they speak. And so whether that's someone who is a three-year-old, a dad dancing with his three-year-old, to the children's music Bible, we want to be able to have that. And we also want someone that communicates with hip-hop music or country music or jazz music. We want people to be able to go to the app store, download an app, listen for free in a style that they're already used to listening to music in. But when they're memorizing that song, they're just memorizing scripture word for word.
0: Tell us too, Micah, why it was important to make this app free, because obviously a lot of work went into this and you have expenses, you have costs that come with creating an app like this, but the decision to make it free, I'm sure, was an intentional one.
1: Yeah. And I went to Moody Bible Institute. I have a degree in biblical studies. I have always cared about Bible distribution and getting the Word of God to as many people as possible. And this is the Word of God. We do not want to gatekeep the Word of God behind a paywall, and we will never do that. And so we want to be able to use this to reach as many people as possible. And in doing that, we're basically letting people listen to whatever passages that speak to them in the genre that speaks to them.
0: And like you said a few minutes ago, you don't change any of the language of the Bible. This is a word for word what the text says. But you also still have to think about timing and the sound of a song. And does this particular song make sense given the context of the passage that it's covering? And what about the cadence? Are we splitting up a thought when we have these different verses or the chorus or, you know, whatever it might be? So explain how, while you are using artificial intelligence to create some of this music, you're still overseeing it to make sure that it's not clunky or confusing to listeners.
1: Yeah, well, and there's something about the soul of, there's something about the soul of an artist, for one, that AI, it will never be able to replace. And similarly, there's something about the soul of a reviewer and human review that I don't think AI will ever be able to replace. And so we have over 70 people across 11 countries on our staff that are reviewing and looking at post-production and reading the text. And while they're reading the text, they're listening to the song, and everything is being edited and added to be a word-for-word perfect rendition of the text before it ever gets approved into the app then. So every song is human verified and human reviewed. And with the artist side, we've really been able to see an unexpected door open up with artists. This is now creating a new lane of music where it doesn't have a verse and a chorus. It's not written like a normal song is written, but we're able to now partner with artists and say, hey, AI was a tool for us to get the entire Word of God, but there's now a whole new lane for artists to be able to start singing scripture song. There's a tab in the app that says artists, and you're able to see all of the artists who have submitted word-for-word scripture songs that have no AI whatsoever. And so that's where we're able to start seeing this new path open up for artists to work their own versions of scripture.
0: You mentioned the dozens of people across all different parts of the world that you've been able to partner with to create a review board, essentially, for all of this content. Mm-hmm. How did all of this come together? I mean, where did the connections come from? How did the Lord kind of piece together the logistics of this organization to create this app?
1: Part of it came through my experience while I was at Moody, building relationships with missionaries and people around the world. And another piece of this is we want to be able to do musical Bibles in all of the major languages out there, because we want to reach people in the country that they're in. And we want to have these music Bible projects happening locally on the ground with those teams. And so we want those reviews and the production team to be local to the region that the language is in. And that's why we're trying to have a global team, because we really want to be able to have as many of these musical Bibles in as many languages as possible. Does that make sense?
0: All right. Yeah, for sure. All right, everybody, stick with us. We're going to fit in a quick break. We'll be right back with more Faith and Culture on the other side.
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1: In these 3 weeks, people felt like there is going to be a second Holocaust.
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8: Welcome back to Faith and Culture here on the CBN News Channel. Micah, you know, given what we were just talking about working together with all of these different people across several different countries, and the fact that Bible distribution is so important to you as a graduate of Moody, that really is at the heart of what it is that you're doing. I want to ask you why it was important to launch this app around the 500th anniversary of William Tyndale translating the Bible into English for the first time.
9: Yeah, I think it's so important because William Tyndale gave his life for people to get access to the Word of God for the first time in the home for themselves. And he did something with a technology that was available to him that, you know, at the time, you know, it was probably a scary new technology, but he saw it as a tool, and he said, "How can I use a tool for good? How can I use a tool for God? And what is the Lord calling me to do specifically?" And I believe that he has laid a framework and a foundation that in 1526, whenever he translated the New Testament, 500 years later, in 2026, the Music Bible has launched the first musical rendition of Scripture, 2,750 songs. And I just think it's, what are the ways that we can help people engage in the Word of God in a deeper way, and especially without the work of interpretation? I don't want the Music Bible to interpret the Scriptures. I want to give people the Word of God and let the Word of God bear its weight on people, and let that be a mercy of grace from the Lord for people. And I think that's exactly what William Tyndale did, and I think that's why his legacy is so powerful today, standing 500 years from now.
8: Well, one demographic, Micah, that I did not even think about this app being so helpful to was those who are facing Alzheimer's or dementia, or the loved ones who are caring for those individuals. So how can the Music Bible make a difference for somebody who is facing that kind of a diagnosis?
9: Whenever I've had grandparents in the nursing home of my own, there's something about music that when you play music in those environments, people light up. They come alive, and it has this power to reach people in the soul and bring this hope. And so when you combine what I think is the most powerful medium in the world, which is music, with the most powerful text, which is Scripture, together, it has the ability to just infuse hope into people. And it's a different example, but I recently had someone write to us saying, "Hey, I'm blind and I cannot read the Word of God, and yet the Music Bible has been washing over me, and it has been fuel for my soul." Those are the types of testimonies that I think have that is success. This success is people being able to be washed in the Word wherever they are, whether it's a 3-year-old or whether it's someone with Alzheimer's. It's the Word of God, and the Word of God is power. And when you put that power in the delivery vehicle of music, I just think it's hard to quantify the amount of impact that can have on the world.
8: Yeah, absolutely. Well, you mentioned all the artists that you have worked with and conversations that you've had. How have they reacted to this? Because I kind of see artificial intelligence and this tool as sort of like the leaping off point. And then, as you mentioned, you can build on from there, and you can have, we've created

0: created a new space now for artists to come in and contribute to this, and especially hearing these kinds of success stories of ways that it's impacting people who are using the app. How are you seeing artists respond to that?
1: Artists, once they're hearing it for the first time, once they download the app and they hear it, a great example is one of the most beloved producers in Nashville is Michael Blanton. He launched Amy Grant, Michael W. Smith, songs like Awesome God with Rich Mullins, and has spent 50 years, 40, 50 years in the music space. And when he first heard the Music Bible, he was blown away by the possibility for what it could mean for people in their personal lives with and their daily walk with Jesus. And we've since been able to bring him on as our executive producer, really gatekeeping the quality of the music because we want it's the word of God. We want the quality to be like so top-notch. We want people to be blown away when they hear their favorite verse of the Bible sung for the first time. We want them to be blown away. And so I think once artists are starting to hear that, it's creating possibility in their minds and in their hearts for what's possible. And that's whenever we have in the app the ability for them to submit any verse of scripture, any chapter of scripture that they want, and it can be live in the app for the world to experience through their voice. And that's where we've been seeing a lot of really positive receptivity.
0: And another key demographic for the Music Bible app is going to be parents who can utilize the tool in a way that will benefit their families and teaching their
1: Absolutely.
0: children scripture. So talk about ways that families and parents in particular can use this app to help memorize scripture as a family together.
1: Yeah. Well, that's one of the things, we received another message from a mom in North Carolina, and she said, "Hey, my daughter has been struggling to sleep at night, and we've been putting on the Music Bible as she goes to sleep. And not only has she been able to fall asleep at night now, she's actually just by listening to the scripture songs at night, she's memorized over 150 verses of the Bible." And like, so whether it's parents just wanting to give their kids something life-giving to listen to while they're going to sleep or while they're in the car on the way to school, that's one great way. Or just creating playlists as a family, creating a playlist of your favorite passages of scripture or what was preached on Sunday. Let's go together as a family and listen to that passage and just let's play around with the different genres. What was that passage like in country music? What was it like in jazz? And give kids this imagination of the Word of God being alive, living and active. And I think that's really, really powerful. There's one testimony that I do. I just I'll, let me just really quickly find it. And then I had a mom just reach out to me and a wife in Texas. She said, "I felt like I needed to reach out and tell you what your app has done for my family. Music Bible has genuinely changed the way I am able to bring God's word into our home. We hear it, we sing it, we remember it, and we talk about it. But the biggest reason I wanted to contact you is my husband. I have watched this app help bring my husband closer to God. That alone means more to me than I could possibly put into an email." That's what it's all about. And that's how families are able to use it.
0: Well, hearing these testimonies and seeing how the app has already started to transform people's lives and be integrated into people's homes. Your dad, as you mentioned, is a pastor. He's kind of the one who started this by asking you one question about creating one song for one sermon, and it's grown into this massive tool now that so many people are already utilizing. How has he responded to the Music Bible app?
1: I mean, about every day he's sending me his favorite song or something, some new feature that he sees in the app, and he's on my advisory team at the Music Bible organization, and I'm just really grateful to have someone like him in my corner and as a dad, and so really, really grateful for that.
0: All right, everybody, we're going to fit in another quick break. We'll be right back with more Faith and Culture. Stick with us.
2: I wanted to be a boy one week. I wanted to be a girl next week. It was constantly like that, confusion always in my mind. I always felt like I was more in tune to femininity.
3: At 16, Tommy decided it was time to give in to those desires. Now addicted to meth, He dropped out of school and began frequenting gay chat rooms and nightclubs.
2: I had an internal knowing that it was just wrong.
3: Despite his doubts, Tommy started taking female hormones and making plans to have a sex change operation. Tommy was doing drugs with his brother and sister when he felt an oppressive, paralyzing fear.
4: Terrified, Tommy left the house and went to his mom, who had recently committed her life to Christ.
2: I had to cry out to God because I just knew in that moment that he was the only one that was able to help me. So I remember just telling him, I'm sorry of the lifestyle that I was living. I just went into this deep place of repenting and asking for forgiveness. If Jesus did it for me, he could do it for you. We all need a savior. We all come from a place of brokenness.
5: I got into a serious relationship, but his family was like involved in Santeria. They would do like Ouija boards and like, I mean, everything that you can think of like occult, like they were in it. And I feel like something just like sit on me. Like I was like shaking, crying. I just called out to Jesus. From that moment, I felt like God took it and was like, I'm gonna heal you.
6: He became a voice for the common man.
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0: 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We're joined by Micah Fichter. We're talking about his brand new app, The Music Bible. And before I let you go, Micah, tell us ways in which the creation of the Music Bible app has challenged or maybe encouraged even your own faith walk with Jesus.
1: I think if you had told me 2 years ago when this wasn't even on my radar, that 2 years from now we'd be on a show together talking about what is now the Music Bible resource for the church and for the world, I just don't think I would have believed it. I don't think I would have like had a category for what the Lord has done in this. And I didn't intend for to build an app like this, really. And it's just come together in such a wonderful way. And so I'd say just like the belief in what God can do and what he's able to accomplish has been really inspiring to me. And I'm just super grateful to get to be a part of this journey in this way. And I think in terms of the app, listening to the Gospel of John in jazz, for me, hearing certain stories of Jesus raising Lazarus from the dead with the jazz background, Scripture has come alive to me in a new way. 4 years at Moody and all these things, biblical studies, but Scripture, God has let Scripture come alive to me in a really special way in my personal life. So I'm just really grateful.
0: Were there any, just out of curiosity, were there any passages, particularly I'm thinking in the Old Testament, that was like, I don't know how on earth we can put this to song and it's going to sound in any way good. You know, it's just, there are just probably passages
1: Leviticus,
0: that's like, this is kind of weird.
1: Deuteronomy. Yeah, those passages for sure. And the question was, oh, do we not do? But ultimately I decided, you know, I want to give people all of God's word. I don't want to do the work of interpretation on choosing what passages or not. I just want to deliver the scripture and let the word of God bear its weight on people and see where that falls, but ultimately be open-handed about it. So, some of those passages were really fun to navigate, figuring out how to make sound really, really good.
0: Yeah. Well, for people who are then curious, you're going to have to go download the app and you can hear how all of those passages were ultimately put to music. So for people, Micah, who want to get the app or want to learn more about the Music Bible and the other work that you do, where can they go for more information?
1: It's free. If you go to the App Store, Music Bible, and you just search Music Bible, it's right there. And you can download it. You don't have to create an account. You can listen to any book of the Bible in any genre across English and Spanish at this point. And my encouragement is download the app and whatever your favorite passage of scripture is, be curious about what that would sound like in music.
0: Well, Micah, thank you so much for being here.
1: Yeah. Thank you, Trey.
0: All right, everybody, stick with us. We'll be right back to wrap up this week's episode.
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0: 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Thank you so much for being here. 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
23: We also had members who fought in the war to fight for the cause of liberty.
24: Making sure that army is staffed and supplied. He's able to identify British intelligence agents and send that information on to Washington. After they've served in the army, they look forward to a government which gives to bigotry no sanction, to persecution no assistance.
25: Washington's words are powerful because they express an idea of a world that's different from the one everybody grew up in.
26: This ideal of religious freedom is going to be part of the government, but is it really meant for everyone?
24: Is this going to be a place where you can be free to say what you want about God

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1: 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Today, the doctor is in. Josh Axe reveals the scientifically proven ways to slow the aging process and restore your body to full health. And best-selling author Jonathan Cahn.
2: He went from the friendliest guy in the world to this dark person.
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1: On today's 700 Club.
4: Well, welcome to the 700 Club. Five suspects arrested near a British airbase used by American bombers are out on bail, drawing a sharp response from President Trump. Authorities say the men are still under investigation for possible links to Iran.
5: The president is calling reports he offered Iran a deal in exchange for action on its nuclear program a hoax. Joshua Swanson has the latest from Jerusalem.
6: President Trump says reports of an offer to ease sanctions on Iran are false. Axios, citing unnamed officials, reported that Trump was willing to give relief on sanctions and release frozen funds if Iran took real action on its nuclear program. But Trump called the report a hoax and wrote, "I offered them nothing," on Truth Social. Asked about the prospect of talks with Iran, the president had this response.
7: No, we're going to win. As far as I'm concerned, it's going to be one way or the other, and it's going to go pretty quickly.
6: Iran's supreme leader, Ayatollah Mojtaba Khamenei, claims Iranian forces have driven enemy forces back from the Strait of Hormuz. U.S. Central Command says that claim is false, and thousands of ships and more than a billion barrels of oil have passed through in recent months. Meanwhile, Saudi Arabia has resumed oil exports through its east-west pipeline after repairs to damage from drone strikes. The route carries oil to the Red Sea, bypassing the Strait of Hormuz. The Wall Street Journal reports Mideast crude exports are at their highest since the war began and is nearly 80% of pre-war levels. In Britain, five men arrested near RAF Fairford on explosives and terrorism charges were released on bail Monday. The base has been used by American bombers during this year's war with Iran. Detectives say the men are still under investigation and they're looking into a possible link to Iran through its proxies. Trump says he would have kept the men in custody.
7: I'm surprised that they released them. I wouldn't have done that. Look, they've been very good. They worked with us very closely. We know everything about them. We would not have released them.
6: Secretary of State Marco Rubio also pointed to possible foreign involvement.
8: It's a very serious situation. It's one that clearly involves the hands of a foreign actor.
6: And at the United Nations, more than 40 countries boycotted an event marking 25 years since the Durban Conference. The 2001 meeting was meant to combat racism, but was overshadowed by anti-Semitism and attacks on Israel at a parallel activist forum. The United States and Israel walked out. Israel's ambassador, Danny Danone, says the fight against racism must never become a vehicle for anti-Semitism. Joshua Swanson, CBN News, Jerusalem.
4: In other news, California is now officially recognizing two Islamic holidays. John Jessup has that story and more from our CBN News Bureau in Washington. John?
9: That is right, Gordon. Governor Gavin Newsom signed the bill making Eid al-Fitr and Eid al-Adha official state holidays. It gives Muslim workers the right to take those days off, and public schools can choose to close. Eid al-Fitr marks the end of the Islamic holy month of Ramadan. Eid al-Adha is the conclusion of the annual Islamic pilgrimage to Mecca. The governor has until September 30th to sign a bill which codifies the Jewish holidays of Rosh Hashanah and Yom Kippur into state law. The bill requires public schools and universities to make every reasonable effort to avoid scheduling public meetings or major events on those days. Well, the FBI is investigating a major cyber breach involving sensitive personal information belonging to current and former employees. The hacking group Shiny Hunters claims it compromised the agency's employment website, exposing the personal data of thousands of agents, employees, and even job applicants. The information may include social security numbers, home addresses, and phone numbers, along with medical and psychiatric records. Well, after days of heavy rain and flooding along the East Coast, another major storm is now taking shape across the Southwest and Central United States. The National Weather Service says tropical moisture from the remnants of two Pacific hurricanes combined with another weather system will bring days of heavy to excessive rainfall and the potential for dangerous flooding. Flood watches are in effect in Arizona, New Mexico, Colorado, Texas, Oklahoma, and Kansas. Well, biker groups assembled on CBN's campus for a one-hour ride to honor military service members and their families. Saturday's event also included a concert and other fun-filled activities. It's all part of CBN's Helping the Homefront ministry and its mission to assist military families facing tough financial times.
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5: Well, up next, cabin pressure. And author Jonathan Kahn caught in the middle of it. The inside story about the unruly passenger and emergency landing and the spiritual turbulence aboard Flight 618. That's coming up. And then also ahead, how to activate your body's most powerful healing force. According to a man who's living proof that it works, Josh Axe reveals the way to heal your cells. That's later on today's show.
15: Boys and girls all over the world are being abused and tortured.
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4: Attacked at 30,000 feet, best-selling author Jonathan Cahn was traveling on a book tour when an out-of-control airline passenger harassed and assaulted him. Lori Johnson has the story.
24: This man's in-flight tirade forced an emergency landing. He was sitting next to author Jonathan Cahn, who 2 hours into the flight began talking about the power of God.
2: I have never seen someone change in a split second from light to dark as I saw them, as if something had taken him over. He went from the friendliest guy in the world to this dark person.
24: Cahn said the man was triggered when shown the cover of Cahn's new book, The Altar of Pergamon, which exposes Satan. As the man began hitting and choking Cahn, two nearby passengers stepped in.
3: I mean, listen, he was in the process of strangling that other passenger with his hands around his throat, literally. He said, listen, this plane is going to crash. We're all going to die. And he made a reference to Jesus at that point. He actually bit Juan. He said, this plane, we're all going to die. This plane is going to crash.
24: 67-year-old Arthur Lundeen was arrested and told a judge he doesn't remember the incident.
25: I don't know what happened. I can remember right now looking at the guy next to me, and I can remember sitting there and talking to him, and I'll remember landing. I'll remember any of what happened.
4: Well, Jonathan Cahn is with us for more on this. Jonathan, I can't imagine being in a sort of trapped in a airline seat and having the passenger next to you trying to choke you out. What was that like?
26: Well, it wasn't comfortable. It wasn't a comfortable flight. The thing is, though, Gordon, that I knew now that before the flight took off, before the week, before even the year, I knew that there was going to be an attack. We were preparing for it because every time a book comes out, there's an attack that I've done. But this one, the Altar of Pergamon is exposing, the spiritual realm, the throne of Satan affecting the world. So we knew there was something dramatic. It's happened every time. So we were actually praying about this before it happened. And so when it happened, it was like, okay, here it is, And the guy was the friendliest guy in the world, for 2 hours. It's when I'm talking to him about God and I'm witnessing to him, and he had known about God and he actually had rejected God. And so I'm trying to minister to him. And so when I talked about the power of God in our lives, that's when this change came. And I've never seen anything like it. I mean, he becomes a different person, different voice, different everything. It's like in a movie. That's what it was like.
4: He's now saying he doesn't remember anything about it. He remembers talking to you, but then there's absolutely zero memory of his assault, of being duct taped to his seat. I mean, that picture is going around the world. He doesn't even remember landing. So, how do you explain that?
26: Yeah. Well, you know what, Gordon, I was on an interview, and before this came out, you know, and they're asking me, you know, what do you think? I said, I don't believe he's going to remember anything. And what came out now was that the next day he is in court, and the audio just came out, and that he's saying that I don't believe he's making that up. I mean, something that, well, he's trying to get out. That it was raw. He didn't know where he didn't know why he was in Baltimore. And the thing is, that is what we would expect. Now, listen, what I've said from the beginning, what happened on that plane, we were expecting it, that from the demonic realm, you know, because of this. And I'm not talking about him. I don't know where he's at, you know, but the thing is that is what we'd expect, because when that thing happened, when I saw him change, different voice, he starts profanities, blasphemy, he's obsessing about Jesus, which this was not natural. It was like another person. And so what I expect is that he would remember talking to me up to the time that happened. And that's, from what he said, that's really exactly what happened. You know, the Bible does speak about things like this, where there's demonic manifestations and different kinds, that the person's in one mind, then they're in another mind. And so I expected him to do exactly that. So I don't believe I was dealing with him. I believe I was dealing with something else. And Gordon, before this all happened, I'm preaching at my congregation, Beth Israel, here in New Jersey, and I'm speaking about, we wrestle not with flesh and blood, but against principalities. And I said, the enemy's going to go crazy. That's exactly what I expected.
4: Well, let's talk about the trigger event, if I can get a close-up of this is the cover of your book. And so, as I understand it, you showed him the cover, and just from that is what triggered it.
26: Yeah, he started, the turn happened when I'm talking about the power of God and how God is real and all that. That's when the first turn came. But, you know, then what happens is when he's, well, I got to say this, you know, when I was coming to the 700 Club, because it was released 2 days before, I noticed some strange things on my computer. And the thing is that there was a bar in the middle of it. I mean, it never happened before. I said, okay, this is the week of attacks and hard to work, this black bar. When he sees it on the plane, he taps my computer like 3 times. And it's the dark spreads across my computer. Okay. Then, but on the side of the computer, after that, you could see the cover of the book. And the book, you know, the subline is the mystery of the dark angel. That's the enemy, you know, and then it has the picture of the dark angel. So he sees that and he starts shouting and he starts saying, what did you do? What did you do? And like, I shouldn't have written the book. And then it was after, you know, during this time, he puts his hands around me and he's going through the motions of choking me. Now it's, I realized this only afterwards. Someone told me in the book, because it's the mystery is real, but I do it through a story. In this story, a guy is revealing this mystery, but there are dark agents trying to stop him. And at one point they put him in a chokehold and they're going like this. So it's like replaying what's in the book. So then he says, you know, it's kind of dies down. Then he says, I'm going to punch your blank and Jewish face in. And I'm trying to get help, but they really don't know what to do. And then at one point, I mean, this is just escalating from the time he sees the book. And then he starts hitting me, you know, not like we're in a fight, but trying to start a fight. I'm trying to get some help, but they really, again, it's just escalating. And then something tells me, I know what tells me, it says that the enemy is going to try to destroy your computer through that man. Now, this man is a real estate vice president, intelligent, had nothing against my computer, but it's not him. But the enemy does, because it was on this computer that I wrote the Altar of Pergamon and the recent books, Return of the Gods, all that. So what I do is I take the top of the computer, I fold it down, I put it on my side, I take my cell phone and say, I'm gonna start moving. As he sees me starting to move with the computer, he lunges at me and he goes to grab my computer and we are wrestling. I mean, it's total violent now. We're wrestling over my computer. I know if he gets it, he's gonna destroy it. So we are back and forth. And then finally, you know, I wrested away from him. I get into the aisle. And that's when those two men, thank God they were there, they come over to him. And then he starts attacking them. And then they bind him. And he starts breaking out of the binds. And at one point, he's trying to bite them. I mean, this is not natural. And so that's when they got the duct tape. That's when the plane starts going down.
4: Well, it's just it's... Talk about spiritual warfare, and Jesus tells us to bind the strong man, and here's a picture of it. The verse that comes to me about the whole situation, when that which restrains is taken away, are we seeing a rise of this kind of thing? On social media, I'm seeing more and more unhinged behavior patterns from people, and it just... It seems to be on airplanes. It seems to be in malls. It seems to be literally everywhere. Is that a sign for us that that which restrains is being taken away?
26: I believe there's a real connection, Gordon, because, you know, again, he had known of God in some way. He had somehow rejected. I pray he comes back. But the thing is that we're watching this in our culture. You know, I wrote about this in The Return of the Gods on the Altar of Pergamonus. Also with that, when you put God out of a culture, it's a dangerous thing because other things will come in. And that's true as a culture. We're watching it in the world. But also it's true individually. So I absolutely believe that is part of it. And the other thing is, I mean, listen, I have been attacked in the future whenever there's a book. I don't usually talk about it, but it's never brought down a plane. It's never made world news. You know, this is a whole new level. And I can say right now, you know, I've written a book the enemy hates so much he doesn't want people to read it that he brought down a plane. But it's actually God, what the enemy uses for evil, God is using for good because it's more spreading it. So I believe, yes, it's increasing and we have a fight to fight, but we are on the winning side.
4: You were preaching on this very verse. We don't wrestle against flesh and blood.
26: Yeah.
4: This man who attacked you, I mean, his life is now devastated by this. He's lost his job. He's likely facing jail time. What as Christians, what should our response be to him as an individual?
26: Yeah, I'm glad you said it because, yeah, I feel for the guy. It wasn't him. You know, I feel for him totally. Every time I speak about it, we pray for him. We should be praying for this guy, you know, because there'd be redemption out of this. Sometimes you have to hit rock bottom. Again, he knew about God. But now this is like hitting this bottom. I believe God can use this to bring him back. And so I'm praying for him. We should all be praying for him that he gets free and that he comes back. Really, that's what it's about. That's what our response should be. I want the best for him.
4: For those that are watching that may have done something similar where they turned away from God, do they realize the doors that are being opened in our culture today, whether it's through, I never thought I'd see idolatry in the United States, you know, the obvious idolatry of money and fame and all of those things. But, you know, people literally are having idols in their home now and bowing down and worshiping them. And we're seeing an incredible rise of witchcraft, spell casting, all of that being popularized as somehow it's cool to do. What would you tell them about, you know, how do they shut the door that unfortunately they've opened into their lives?
26: Yeah, this is real. Listen, this is absolutely real. What the Bible says about the devil is real. And the devil, it is real. And God is real. He's more real. And the thing is that, so if you, and it's amazing because it's kind of like a microcosm of what I'm writing in the Altar of Pergamon, that when you turn away from God, you're opening the door. And so the thing is that, listen, what I shared to the man on the plane before everything happened, I'm sure, listen, God still loves you. His arms are open. You got to come back. His arms are open. And he will, listen, there are people who have been in all to all these things, and he has touched their life and cleansed their life. So he will put it away. And if you have anything, it's not worth it. Okay. Anything in your life that is not of God, put it away. And that's true for even believers. This is real, and God will bless you, but you have to put that away because God will come into your life and he will fill all that. But you have to open, his arms are open. You have to open your arms and do what you have to do.
4: Yeah, you can leave the altar of Pergamon and return to the altar of God. He will welcome you back with open arms. Well, Jonathan Kahn's new book, it's called The Altar of Pergamon. You can find it wherever books are sold. Go get it, get a copy, read what triggered this man into this incredible manifestation of demonic power is the only way I can frame it. It's so obvious, you have to name it for what it is and realize the spiritual war we're all in. Jonathan, thanks for joining with us, and thanks again for the book.
26: Thank you, Gordon.
4: All right, Terry, what's next?
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5: Well, Dr. Josh Axe is with us now for the rest of the story, and we welcome you back to the 700 Club. Great to see you again.
29: Hey, great to see you, Terry. Thanks for having me.
5: Boy, your book is something. Heal Your Cells. I mean, who knew?
29: Yeah.
5: But you discovered the ability to impact cells in our bodies, even regenerate, because of your own situation. And it started with something that it was a stem cell injection that should have been a good thing. But what happened?
29: Yeah. So, you know, I went in for a really simple routine procedure. I had injured my back lifting weights. And a lot of people deal with neck pain and low back pain. And I thought, okay, and I had got it done once, and it helped tremendously. And I thought, I'm going to get it done one more time, and my body should get back to 100% because I'm very active. And something went wrong, and I felt worse and worse and worse for 2 months. Finally, one morning, I woke up, and I couldn't walk. The pain was excruciating. And my family and I, we were in Puerto Rico at the time. We had to call an ambulance. They brought me in, did an MRI, and the report came back that I had an infection that went from my disc into my bone. So my entire L5 vertebra had an infection. And then an abscess that was growing now by my spinal cord.
5: I had to
29: be put on a plane, flown to Florida, met with an infectious disease doctor, and he looked at me and he said, Josh, here's the reality. He said, you're likely going to be permanently disabled. And he said, your best case scenario is chronic pain the rest of your life. He said, but this could kill you because the infection spread so far. And I got to be honest, Terry, for 24 hours, I felt like my life was over.
5: Surprised just 24 hours.
29: Yeah. Well, and then I just spent a lot of time just praying. I felt like God said, like, just, I've got you. And I said, okay, well, I can only control what I can control. I'm going to pray daily. I'm going to do everything I can naturally to heal. So I started getting in a hyperbaric chamber. I started eating really well. I did all the things I had to do. And after about a month, I started feeling better, and then a little better and a little better. But one thing I didn't know is your disc and your bones have very little blood supply, so they take a long time to heal. So I didn't walk for an entire year. I was in bed, unable to walk. And I could, but I continued to heal. And now it's been 3 years since then. And now I'm 100% of snow skiing, water skiing, playing pickleball, running around with my two daughters. And I was able to completely heal. And I give God the glory because, one, he's our healer. Also, he led me into learning so much about healing that now I can work and help patients heal. And there are so many people today struggling with chronic issues, autoimmune disease, hormone issues, cancer. And I believe that they can heal, and they can heal naturally using food, herbs, lifestyle medicine. And that's really what I cover in the book is how do you heal even the most advanced issues?
5: Yeah, healing yourselves. I mean, you don't hear people talk about that very much. I guess, well, your book does, but but we want to talk about that for this time frame because your father-in-law, last time you were here, your father-in-law, only 60 years old.
29: Yeah.
5: And was really suffering from some things. And his body was breaking down, but you say in your book, our organs don't all age at the same time. Talk about that.
29: Well, this is very important. And this, I think, very much aligns with the Bible, that we're all uniquely and wonderfully made. We're all unique. There's no one like us in the world.
5: It's part of our spiritual makeup.
29: That's right. And so I think a lot of times people think, oh, well, you know, there's one diet that's good for everybody.
5: Yes.
29: And I think that, you know, what works for one person doesn't work for another. I learned this in my clinic. I have a clinic in Nashville, Tennessee, where we treat and take care of integrative cancer support and hormones and everything. But I used to, you know, before I got into practice, I thought, well, there's one diet that's good for everybody. But I find if somebody has cancer versus hypothyroidism versus menopausal issues versus low testosterone, those are different diets that work better for certain people, and certain foods are more healing for different individuals. And so what we found in a study out of Stanford is many people have one organ that's aging more quickly than another. So for instance, my father-in-law, very mentally sharp, very physically strong, but his heart was aging too quickly. And we see this with a lot of people. People with cancer, their immune systems tend to be aging too quickly. Somebody that gets dementia, their brain is aging too quickly. So now what we can do, and I do this in my practice, is we do testing and we can actually see via blood work which organs are aging too quickly.
5: Wow.
29: And so then I can put them on a specific diet and supplement plan in order to start to reverse the age of those organs. So for instance, if somebody's heart's aging, we tend to do a lot of things like pomegranate, an incredible biblical food, a lot of beets, a lot of omega-3 fatty acids. If somebody has their hormones aging too quickly, let's say a woman who's, you know, going through menopause and those hormones are changing quickly, avocados, organic eggs, yams. So there are certain foods that can help heal different organs.
5: Yeah. And, you know, I think we know that our bodies generally with smaller things reheal
29: right.
5: themselves. But you're talking about deep down and some of the issues that our bodies might have, the symptom doesn't scream what it is. You have to figure out, as you're saying, there have to be tests taken. Talk a little bit about brain fog, inflammation, gut health. Those are things we hear issues from people all the time, but without realizing the damage that's being done.
29: Yeah. You know, one of the other things I'm realizing is I do more blood work on people and looking at history over the past few years is that typically a lot of times people come in with multiple issues.
5: Yeah.
29: But most of the time, people just have one issue in particular that's causing a lot of their issues. I'll give you an example. If somebody is dealing with low energy, thinning hair, aging quickly, a lot of times it's connected to the thyroid. But the thyroid issues are never from the thyroid. They're always starting with a hormone like cortisol. So if I can just fix the hormone cortisol, then all of the thyroid issues, all the brain fog, all the hair issues, those all improve simultaneously. So oftentimes it's very, very simple. Like we found that certain foods are very healing to the thyroid. Brazil nuts, which are high selenium, are maybe the single greatest healing food for thyroid issues. Wild caught salmon is great as well. Berries are very good. And then herbs like ashwagandha and other adaptogenic herbs are very, very good for thyroid issues. So overall, we can really pinpoint and figure out exactly what somebody needs to do in order to heal. And brain fog in particular, sometimes that does come from either a thyroid or a gut issue is the most common.
5: Yeah.
29: And so oftentimes with gut issues, we want to remove the foods that are causing intestinal inflammation and typically do something that's a little counter to what people think. When people think eating healthy, they typically think, I need to eat a lot of salads and smoothies.
5: Yeah.
29: You actually want to do a lot more soup, a lot more cooked foods, because that's easier to digest on the body. And that tends to be better for an issue like brain fog.
5: Are you ever, I mean, I think of your own story, Josh, are you ever too far along in breakdown of your body to get help and begin to reverse this?
29: Well, let me say this. I had a grandfather that was 76 years old. And by the way, he was the biggest Pat Robertson fan. In fact, the people he loved most in the world were Pat Robertson, Billy Graham, and then Jack Nicklaus, because he liked golf.
5: He's got good taste.
29: But, yeah. But overall, but he was 76 and he was diagnosed with multiple myeloma.
5: Oh, wow.
29: And a lot of times when you have multiple myeloma, it really shortens your lifespan. My grandfather lived another 20 plus years.
5: Wow.
29: And you know what he did when he was 76? He said, I'm going to start doing better. I'm going to start eating healthier. He started doing making it a green smoothie at home, juice and vegetables, doing more bone broth. And he lived another 20 years because of it. And he had chronic elbow pain. It went completely away at 76 years old, so he could start golfing again. All that being said, you know, what I found is I've taken care of patients in their 70s, 80s, and 90s. They've seen incredible healing miracles in their body. So I really believe this. If we honor God with our bodies, if we change the diet, which the Bible talks a lot about eating healthy, and if we get the right, you know, supplements and do some of the right things lifestyle-wise, I have found that you can reverse nearly anything. And again, I've taken a lot of patients in my office with cancer, with autoimmune disease, with other issues where doctors told them this is irreversible.
5: Yeah.
29: And they were able to reverse it through the power of God and through natural healing.
5: You know, that's such an encouraging part of your book, I think, for people to realize that you can begin at any point and expect your body to do something.
29: That's right.
5: In response
29: to it. You know, almost every year, 50% of your body is completely regenerated and new. Every 7 years, it's 70 to 90% new. So our body's always healing. And so if you can do the right things with your body, especially in terms of diet, your body can heal. And that's why I called the book Heal Your Cells, is I wanted to go to the biggest root area of how does our body heal. And it's our cells that are continually regenerating and healing. So if you want to reverse or heal or promote longevity, you've got to focus on healing the cells. So I walk you through the ideal foods, the ideal things lifestyle-wise in order to heal your cells.
5: What's the beginning? How do you kickstart the process?
29: Well, you know, I really think, I mean, I'll say this. If you've got a health challenge, number one is you start with prayer. And you, like for me, I got on my hands and knees and I just said, God, I need your intervention in healing. Please give me wisdom in how to heal. And then from there, it's education and learning. Okay, what do I need to do? And then from there, I would say it's diet, exercise, just walking a lot, you know, getting out and walking. They said Jesus a few times walked an entire mile an entire marathon in a day.
5: Yes.
29: So eating healthy, walking and exercising, and then good spiritual practices like community and prayer. I think those are the things that matter most.
5: Well, your book is rich with information on how to keep us all healthy, how to become healthier if you're struggling. You can learn more. Dr. Josh Axe's new book is called Heal Your Cells. It's available everywhere. And on top of that, it's a great looking book. So get a hold of it.
29: Thanks so much, Terry, for having me.
5: Yeah, congratulations on another great book. Good to have you with us today.
29: Thank
5: you. Gordon?
4: Still ahead, a man with a giant tumor growing on the back of his neck. He asked God to be healed. See how you became the answer to his prayers. That's later on today's 700 Club.
10: There was no church that was telling these are the books you will have in the canon.
13: Who decided what books belong in the Bible?
10: We don't get a list until much later on.
13: Did Constantine create it?
14: Constantine said this is a genuine religion.
13: Did church leaders vote it into existence?
15: The Council of Nicaea had nothing to do with the makeup of the Bible.
13: What happened to the so-called lost gospels?
16: Some of this stuff is so new the ink hasn't dried yet.
13: Uncover the facts behind some of history's biggest misconceptions.
10: This reveals itself as rejected writing.
13: From ancient manuscripts and archaeological discoveries to the councils and believers who preserved scripture through persecution.
17: For everyone you kill, 10 more rise up to take his place.
13: Oracles of God, creating the canon, reveals the true story behind the holy scriptures that have stood the test of time. Coming October 5th.
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3: Welcome back to Washington for the CBN Newsbreak. It's called Panda Diplomacy. China's latest friendship offering arrived in the United States yesterday. Ping Ping and Fu Shuang are setting up in their new digs at Zoo Atlanta. The two giant pandas on loan from China are just visiting. The last pair stayed 25 years before returning back in 2024. Ping Ping loves to climb and eat apples, while Fu Shuang is said to be more reserved but sweet like the honey she enjoys. Well, Christians around the world met at more than 150 sites for prayer, worship, and communion. Come to the Table, a ministry of Awaken the Dawn, lasted more than 50 hours in September. A companion celebration, Communion 250, drew many to the site of a historic spiritual revival in Kentucky 220

0: know that the money is well spent. 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
5: Wednesday. 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
8: Well, Pastor Daniel thought he had a pimple on his neck. It turned out to be a tumor, and it kept growing. It got so large he couldn't work or even stand, and he had no way to pay to get it removed.
9: Daniel is a pastor and a father, but a large growth on the back of his neck made it difficult for him to work and care for his family.
10: It started as a small pimple. At first, I did not think much of it, but it kept growing. By the next year, I knew something was wrong. I would get tired just standing. My shoulders and arms would hurt.
9: Pastor Daniel's wife, Grace, was growing alarmed.
11: Because of the tumor, his health deteriorated. He became thin and withdrawn. He had to stop doing his carpentry and farm work. Life became really hard.
10: I tried different medicine, anything I could find, but nothing helped. The pain only got worse, and I had to stop working completely. I now struggle to provide for my family.
9: Daniel's condition affected every part of his life. As a pastor, he struggled to continue preaching. He told us the pain made it hard to stand at the pulpit, and he knew his condition had become a distraction to the congregation. Finally, he went to a doctor where he learned that he had developed a giant lipoma, or benign tumor.
10: I went to the hospital and they told me I needed surgery to remove the tumor. The cost was around $500. I did not have that kind of money and I had no insurance. I was deeply worried. Still, I kept praying, saying, God, one day you will heal me. I will be able to work again and provide for my family.
9: Then Operation Blessing learned about Daniel's condition, and thanks to you, we paid for him to receive the surgery needed to remove the lump on his neck and back. He's now completely recovered.
11: Our prayers have been answered. We had faith that God would make a way for Daniel because we could not afford surgery. Then you came and helped us.
10: I can now work again and provide for my family. I'm no longer in pain or worried. I preach with confidence, and there are no more distractions. I thank God for using Operation Blessing to restore life. I pray

0: for everyone who helped me. Thank you.
1: That pastor is praying for you if you're a member of the 700 Club, and it fulfills what the Apostle Paul talked about. Here's the verse. It's from 2 Corinthians chapter 9. And when we take your gifts to those who need them, they will thank God. They will joyfully express their thanks to God. As a result of your ministry, they will give glory to God. It's all part of your ministry when you become a member of the 700 Club, when you say, yes, I want to be a part of that. 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I want to have that ministry happening all around the world. 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That's 65 cents a day. Some can join at higher levels. We have them. 700 Club Gold at $40 a month. 1000 Club, we just finished our September telethon. 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Terry?
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2: Time for your email questions. This first one comes from Mike, who says, I have arthritis in both knees. I was watching the 700 Club, and Gordon had a word of knowledge about someone having just what I had. I claimed healing, but my knees still hurt. Was I wrong in thinking it was me, or will the healing come later?
1: Mike, you're not wrong in thinking that it's you, but you know, there's some keys to healing that Jesus lays out in Mark chapter 11. And that had to do with cursing a fig tree, but it applies to every single miracle. And he says it quite clearly, if you believe in your heart that you have already received, then you will have it. The purpose of the word of knowledge is to trigger that into people, that they now say, that's for me. That promise is for me. Here's something for you. Just go find in the word of God where there's a promise of healing. There are lots of them. I like Psalm 103, he forgives all your iniquities. He heals all your diseases. There's another one in there about he restores your youth. I'm saying, yeah, that's for me. Get select that verse. All the promises of God are yes and amen for those who are in Christ Jesus. So that verse is for me. Select it and then get very specific. You know, you've got arthritis in your knees. Okay, that verse applies to me and to my knees. I believe it. Then visualize it. Believe in your heart that you have already received, then you will have it. If God has promised it, he wants to make it real. He wants his word to be performed on earth. He wants his will to be done on earth as it is in heaven. In heaven, nobody has this. So I want heaven to come down to my knees right now. Visualize all of that. Receive that. Then say, I expect it. Oral Roberts gave the modern church a wonderful gift. Expect a miracle. Don't think, oh, I've got to convince God, or I've got to argue with God, or I've got to bargain with God, or I've got to read my Bible, and I've got to tithe double, or I've got to do all these things. And that's performance. You're trying to earn what God says is a free gift, already purchased with the blood of Christ. So expect a miracle. Expect it to happen. And then last, collect it. I encourage people, do what you couldn't do before. If you couldn't stand on those knees, if you couldn't bend those knees without pain, okay, you've run through the exercise of believing and not doubting and say, I've already received this. The Bible's promised it. And if you don't get it right away, go through the steps again and keep going through the steps again. Let the word of God dwell in you richly until it produces the fruit within your body. I think I'm preaching, so I'm going to...
2: It's good. We're taking notes. Okay. This is Alicia, and she says, when the Bible says that a believer is asleep, like in the book of Thessalonians, does it mean they are literally asleep until the rapture happens, or what exactly does it mean?
1: There's a wonderful... That verse, every time I hear it, I hearken back to a nursery in a church. We will not all sleep, but we will all be changed. It's just a wonderful way to think about it. That sleeping is your body. To be absent from the body is to be present with the Lord. So you're with him, your spirit, your soul, you're with him. But your body is now asleep in the ground, waiting that day, the resurrection of the body. I believe in the resurrection of the body. And in that, it's going to be transformed and be glorified. That's what that verse means.
2: Okay, this is Teresa. She says, several years ago, a friend who was beginning to explore spiritual warfare told me that we must be careful about what we say out loud, even when praying, because Satan hears us and will use it against us. She got this from a well-known, accepted preacher. I've always believed that we have authority over Satan in Jesus' name because Scripture shows us this over and over again. Why should I worry about whether Satan hears what I say? But maybe there's something I'm missing. Is my friend right?
1: Teresa, don't worry about Satan listening. Is he able to observe you and observe your behavior? exploit that? Is he going to beat you over the head with sins that you've committed? You've got to, you know, to say that's under the blood. He is a defeated foe. There's no power other than the power to lie to you and to bluff you. If you open doors and give permission, that's a whole nother thing. James is very specific, though, about what you say. And you should really follow James. You have great power and realize that. You have the power to create things with your words. And that may be tough to hear. But when you curse something, it really does have impact. When you talk bad about somebody or you put somebody down, there's real power to that. Jesus had the power to curse a fig tree. That same power is resident in us as children of the Most High God. And we need to use that power very carefully. So James talks about the taming the tongue, that can blessing and cursing come from the same source. So make sure that you're blessing, and especially blessing yourself. Psychologists tell us that 80% of our own internal dialogue, what we're saying to ourselves, is very negative. And so bless yourself, and in that, realize the power that you have with your tongue to say out loud and obtain dominion over the spiritual forces at work in your life and in your family, in your neighborhood, in your city, in your state, and in your country, and in the world. Use that power, and when you do use it effectively, you can see real change in your life. Again, this unseen realm, the angels, demons, spiritual warfare, it's yours when you become a partner. You can get all the scriptures on this and then the streaming teachings, going back to what the prayers of the first century Christians said as they were baptized. It's very effective. Here's a word from Matthew. Let your light so shine before men that they may see your good works and glorify God.
11: Wednesday. Don't let that hold you back. Best-selling author and podcaster Annie F. Downs shows you the way to live the life you've always wanted. 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
14: 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They're walking it there. All I'm doing is helping write the check.
15: It's just like planting a seed in the ground, and the water comes, and the sun hits it, and it grows.
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18: Coming up on Jerusalem Dateline, no end in sight. 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And a rousing show of support for Israel from 70 nations during the Feast of Tabernacles. Plus, refuting accusations of genocide. Analysis by urban warfare expert John Spencer. And from Major League ballparks to Jerusalem. One baseball family story comes full circle. 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
19: 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I'm Chris Mitchell.
20: And I'm Julie Stahl.
19: Five suspects arrested near a British airbase used by American bombers are out on bail, drawing a sharp response from President Trump. The possible attack comes as Washington and Tehran